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2: So if people come to me and say, hey, Pastor, what's the secret? What's your secret sauce to get everybody there? If you have to pin me down, I really do think it gets to this thing we see in the book of Acts. People are hungry for the word of God. The word of God is living and powerful, sharper than any two-edged sword. And I believe if a church, pastor, ministry will faithfully preach the word and not skip verses, there's good churches that don't go through the Bible. I'm going to say that. But I think the best thing is to go verse by verse, chapter by chapter. I think you won't miss anything God wants for you. And the church multiplies. That's what we see in here. What's the second component, but it's not unrelated? Faith. Now, where does faith come from? Faith comes by hearing, and hearing by the word of God. Who applies the word and makes that happen? Turns reading of the word into faith. Who does that? That's the Holy Spirit part. That's why I'd say all of those things are really linked. The preaching of the word, faith comes by hearing, and hearing by the word of God. And that's what our text says, verse 5. And so were the churches established in circumcision? No. Established in keeping rules and regulations? No. Forming a great committee? No. Like all the things churches get established in today, not here. It says they were established in the faith. You might want to mark that in your Bible. I think that's a really missed an important text there where it says, how are the churches established? They were established in the faith and increased in number daily. Do you remember I showed you when Paul had to hammer the Galatians because they went from saved by grace through faith back to the laws where Paul says, oh, foolish Galatians, who hath bewitched you that you should not obey the truth? That's the word, by the way. Before whose eyes Jesus Christ hath been evidently set forth, crucified among you. This only would I learn of you. Received you the Spirit by the works of the law or by the hearing of faith? Are you so foolish, having begun in the Spirit, you are now made perfect by the flesh? See, the Galatians were going, well, what we need to do is get more into these works and the laws and going back to Judaism. But Paul says, are you kidding me? Did you receive by the Spirit the works of the law? Ability to do that? That's a rhetorical question. And the answer is absolutely not. But he said, or did you get it by the hearing of faith? And the answer is by the hearing of faith. That's why Paul would see this beautiful work happening here and why Luke would record it in verse 5. So were all the churches established in faith and the disciples multiplied, which is so cool. Now, just a quick reminder, because I have to say this because it's so important and people miss it. It's not about works, your salvation. It's not only that you're saved by grace through faith, but that's how you continue. You walk in faith. Some people say, okay, now you're a Christian, saved by grace. Yeah. But now you got to start doing some stuff. I agree. Faith without works is dead, and you'll see evidence of good works in a person's life. But I think we always want to hurry that process up, that work of sanctification that God does, and we want to speed up and try to clean people up, and I think that can be a mistake. But we do look for good works in a person who's saved because that's what the Bible says you can look for and see. But the church was not established in good works, nor their mission program or whatever. The churches were established in the faith. And so, people get into the do's and the don'ts about the Bible. But, the way we're saved is the way we stand in our faith. What are the prerequisites of salvation? Well, remember Romans 10:9, that if you confess with your mouth the Lord Jesus and believe in your heart that God raised him from the dead, thou shalt be saved. Those are the two things. Repentance gets you to where you confess and believe. So repentance is also part of the deal. You repent first and realize you're a sinner, doomed, and then you reach to the Lord for salvation by confession with the mouth and belief in the heart, and that's how you're saved. But that's also how you stand and have longevity. Your longevity as a Christian doesn't depend on your works. It's still your longevity as a Christian, still confession with the mouth, belief in the heart, and then you will be saved for eternity. That's an important thing to kind of bring to the light here. Some teach you can fall from grace, from sin, and if you do a sinful deed, then you got to quickly repent and ask forgiveness so that you can go to heaven. No, you do need to ask forgiveness whenever you sin. Confess your

0: sins. He's faithful and just to forgive you. And that's important. But if you sin and then you get killed in the process of that sin, can you still go to heaven? Yeah, Christ died once for all sin, and that's an important thing to remember. So Paul himself, by the way, even will admit to his young protege Timothy in 1 Timothy 1:15, he'd say, this is a faithful saying and worthy of all acceptation that I, Paul the apostle, Jesus came in to save sinners, of whom I am chief. He said, I'm the chiefest of sinners. And Paul said this as a really old man. So it wasn't like, you know, right after he was killing Christians and has changed his name to Paul, he called himself the chiefest of sinners. In fact, Paul understood his sinfulness even greater when he got old. When Paul was young, he said, we're all sinners. Then he said, in middle age, I'm a sinner. And then just before he died, he said, I am the chiefest of sinners. Was Paul getting worse as time went by? No, I think Paul came to the realization that he was a sinner and every part of him, there was still sinfulness in him. So that's kind of an important part of this. Well, when the Bible talks about this salvation, we have to be really careful about not trying to put salvation and then attaching it to works. Works is something that happens as a byproduct of salvation. Once you are saved, you will see good works. So anyway, they were established in their faith, and as their faith grew, so did their numbers. Great church growth program. So there you have it. When somebody says, hey, what's going on at Athey Creek? Can you just say, well, in the book of Acts, it says when the word was preached, it increased people's faith. And as the faith and the word was increasing, the numbers increased. And that's all we're simply seeing here. Well, verse 6. Now, when they had gone throughout Phrygia, the region of Galatia, that's where the Galatian church would be, and they were forbidden of the Holy Ghost to preach the word in Asia. After they were come to Mysia, they essayed to go into Bithynia, but the Spirit suffered them not. And they passed by Mysia and came to Troas. Okay, so they're bouncing Lystra, Derbe, Iconium, Lystra, and then to Troas, just so you can kind of picture the Paul's journey. There's several little stops along the way as they're going. But it's interesting because this idea from Derbe and Lystra through Phrygia, this Troas is sort of the west side of the nation Turkey. And the Holy Spirit is guiding Paul by not letting him go to certain places. Have you ever been intent to do things? And it just seems like, wow, why is the Lord not allowing me to do what I want to do, go where I want to go? And it's an interesting dilemma sometimes when we can sit around and pout. Why is the Lord bouncing me around? Why did God seemingly have me move to that town and then have me bounce back to this town or the other town? I see that all the time. Good friends of mine over the years, I've just seen where, you know, the Lord just moves people. Who knows why he moves you? He could use you for a season in one place and then bounce you to another place. And you're wondering, why am I bouncing around? The Lord's like, I've got things for you to do in those places. But the place you want to go, I want to move to Maui. You know, or Kihei or whatever. I want to move to Hawaii. And the Lord's like, no, I'm not going to let you do that. Why, Lord? Well, the Lord may not want you to be in Maui or Kihei. You know, there's a special calling on people that have that that calling. But, you know, I love this verse 6, but we were forbidden of the Holy Ghost to preach the word in Asia Minor. That's where he was last time. He spent his whole time in Asia Minor. And so now you might say, wow, Brett, I wish the Holy Spirit would guide me like that. Well, first of all, I think he does. It's just it doesn't feel good sometimes. Paul puts kind of a positive spin on this. Well, I was forbidden by the Holy Spirit. That's the way he puts it. But most scholars agree it's because of the circumstances of people hating him, wanting to kill him, not being able to preach, being forbidden to preach. Like those were the things where he says, it was the Holy Ghost forbidding me to do that. So rather than complaining about what he couldn't do, he just does what he can and goes where he can go. And it's because the Holy Spirit is good. You know, this chapter sounds so romantic. Paul's bouncing around all over the world in his travels, you know. But I think it's just Paul putting a nice thing on it. We went through all kinds of suffering. But he says it was the Holy Spirit allowing us to not go where we weren't supposed to go. So sickness, some people believe Paul and Silas, Timothy and Luke maybe had sickness. Maybe people wanted to kill him. But the thing y'all have to remember, sometimes the troubles in life can be the Holy Spirit keeping you from going a certain direction. Maybe you have a physical ailment or even cancer or something. You're like, why, Lord, would you ever allow something like this in my life? You can't go on the trip you wanted to go, or You can't visit those people you wanted to visit. And you can have heartbreak, or you can just say, well, that's the Holy Spirit who's not allowing me to do certain things. Maybe the Lord is saving you from something even greater in your future. I remind you of Hezekiah, who was told by Isaiah the prophet, you're going to die. And Hezekiah said, no, I don't want to die, Lord. And he cried. And the Bible says he chirped like a bird. Just chirped like a bird. Lord, don't let me die. And the Lord says to Hezekiah, okay, man, I'm going to give you 15 more years. And as you know, those 15 years were his worst years of his life. Would have been better had he kicked the bucket and went to heaven. Because remember, he was a believer in God. He was a good king who was headed for heaven. But instead, in the last 15 years, it was nothing but blood and guts, warfare and despair. And the worst thing, he became the father of a new son whose name was Manasseh, who was the most wicked king in the history of Israel. Like, God's perfect will was to say, Hezekiah, it's time for you to come home to be with me. But Hezekiah said, no. And I believe that's where the Lord said, okay. And I call that the permissive will. God will sometimes permit you to do what you want to do, but it may not be his perfect will. Now, some people struggle with this. God's perfect will is always done. Well, I get that. God is sovereign, and I understand that part of that equation. But it does seem like there's times in the Bible where God sort of says, okay, if you want to do it this way, I'll allow it. But it's going to be the long way around. It's going to be the hard way around. It's going to cause misery and stuff. But we'll let you do that. I'm still going to let my sovereign, you know, plan come unfold. But it's going to be through pain and suffering because you're making the wrong decision. That's kind of the important thing. So be careful. You might have to take the hard road in life, but it's God. It's actually the Holy Spirit guiding you. Paul was held up by the Holy Spirit. And then he finds out why in verse 9. It says, and a vision appeared to Paul in the night. There stood a man of Macedonia and prayed him, saying, come over to Macedonia and help us. And after verse 10, he had seen the vision immediately. We, would you mark the word we there? That's where Luke starts including himself. So some argue that somewhere there in this last little jump to Troas, that's where Luke was picked up on the team, because from here on out, he's talking about we went here and we went there. Before this, he was saying they went there and here. So that's where we believe Luke joined the crowd. Verse 10, after he had seen the vision, immediately we endeavored to go into Macedonia, which is Europe, remember, assuredly gathering that the Lord had called us for to preach the gospel unto them. So Paul sees the vision. Remember, we talked about, does God use visions still today? Yes or no? Should we see more visions or less visions today? More. The Bible says, remember Acts chapter 2, Peter was preaching there in Acts 2, 16 through 18. And he said, your sons and daughters, quoting from Joel, the Old Testament, your sons and daughters shall prophesy and your young men shall see visions and your old men shall dream dreams. It's talking about in the last days, I'm going to pour out my spirit upon all flesh. So I think that we'll see more. And again, how do you know if a dream or a vision is from God? Well, it's got to align with scripture, and it's got to be also agreed on by other Christians. You should have confirmation and their safety, Proverbs 11, 14, and a multitude of counselors. That's kind of important. So running it past other believers. But here Paul has a vision, and it seems confirmed by the guys. Okay, let's go to Macedonia then. If you saw a Macedonian man, let's go. Now, be careful with the vision thing, because I've seen that abused too. I had a vision and a dream that, you know, that I'm supposed to divorce my husband because he's a jerk and he leaves his socks out on the floor. What would you say to a woman who says that my husband's a jerk and I don't like him, so I had a vision and a dream from God? What would you say is wrong with what she's saying? Goes against the word of God. Divorce is something God hates, the Bible says. And there's only one sort of acceptable reason for divorce, and the Bible makes it clear it's for the purpose of adultery. There's biblical grounds for divorce. But you can know that it's the wrong thing when a person says, I had a vision that I'm supposed to divorce my husband, when the Bible says there's only really one ground for divorce in that way. So, kind of important. There's safety in a multitude of counselors, but also the word of God. Be careful with visions and dreams. Make sure it aligns with scripture. That's important.
1: 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All right, Pastor Brett is here now. When the subject of sharing our faith with others is brought up, it can sometimes make a lot of Christians nervous, especially when they're called to do it themselves.
0: Yeah.
1: But not sharing our testimony, Brett, not sharing the good news of the gospel, that can actually be a sin, can't it?
0: Yes, Kurt, I think it can be. You know, I think sin is just missing the mark according to the Bible. We think of big sins as, you know, murder, adultery, but, you know, there's this thing called the sin of omission. That's failing to do what we know is right. James 4:17 says, "Therefore, to him that knoweth to do good, but doeth it not, to him it is sin." So when God gives us opportunities to share the gospel and we sort of hold back out of fear or apathy, we're actually withholding the very message that brings life, eternal life. You know, we worry about saying the wrong thing or being rejected by our friends or not knowing enough. But when we step back and think about it, evangelism, it's simply sharing what Jesus has done for us. It starts to feel less like a burden when you really do it. And it becomes this giant privilege for us to be able to share the good news that Jesus died on the cross for your sins, that he rose on the third day. And if you accept and confess your faith in Christ and repent of your sin, it says you'll be saved, Romans 10, 9 and 10. So that command, go into all the world, Mark 16, 15, go into all the world, preach the gospel to every creature. That's not just for pastors or missionaries. That's for all of us.
1: That's such great advice, Pastor Brett. 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Well, that's all the time we have. Next time, Pastor Brett will continue the story of an earthquake that hit while Paul and Silas were in a Roman prison. Today's Word with Pastor Brett Metter is an outreach of Athey Creek Church in West Lynn, Oregon.
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16: We all have lived years in Jesus Christ. Those of you who have been walking for a while, you know it hasn't been a real smooth path, and it hasn't been always ups. There are some downs in there. You know, it hasn't just been roses and rainbows. There's been a lot of everything, hasn't there? And through it all, God, in his mercy, by grace through faith, has never dropped you or let you go or walked away or said, man, you are not going to make it. He is saying the opposite. You'll make it. You're with me. You are mine. You've already made it. You're seated in Christ in heavenly places. It just doesn't feel like it, does it?

0: Welcome to Apply Within, a verse-by-verse study of the Word of God with Pastor Bob Davis of North Country Chapel. We invite you to join with us as we, by the power of God's Holy Spirit, apply His Word within our own hearts as we study line upon line, precept upon precept, verse-by-verse through the Bible. We begin our study of 2 Timothy, looking at when and why Paul wrote the letter and Paul's greeting to Timothy. Here's Pastor Bob.
1: This is the Apostle Paul's second letter to Timothy. Paul is in prison once again in Rome. He was let out of prison, and he was free to wander about, almost two years, and he got re-arrested. And he is brought in again, and once again he's in prison in Rome. It's his second time he's in prison there. And this is Paul's final letter to Timothy. Paul knows it. This is his swan song. This is his farewell. This is him saying goodbye to a young man that he considers like his own son. Paul is to be put to death by the Roman government soon, under the Emperor Nero. Nero was not just according to legend, but according to history, Nero was insane. Some believe demon-possessed. Everybody can argue what they like, but his mind didn't work like everybody else's. Yet, he was in charge. It was when Nero was in charge that Paul charged all of us to obey the government. Now, I'm getting a lot of calls, a lot of emails. We can't possibly obey the government. Look what it's doing. Why can't we? That's what we're called to do, isn't it? And the only time that we would not obey is if it goes directly against God's word to us. True? But I think people are just looking for a way not to pay taxes and stuff. This letter was written around the year 67. AD 67. That's just 3 years before Jerusalem is completely destroyed. The temple completely torn down in AD 70, and all of Jerusalem gone. The temple area, not one stone left upon another, just as Jesus predicted in Matthew chapter 24. We begin, Paul, an apostle of Jesus Christ by the will of God, according to the promise of life, which is in Christ Jesus. So Timothy, my dearly beloved son, grace, mercy, and peace from God the Father and Christ Jesus our Lord. So we're not surprised. We understand it's Paul. Few people argue that. A few people argue it, but there are some who do argue it. They'll say, this is not Paul. This is a big liar, and he just wanted everybody to think he was Paul. No, this is Paul really writing from the prison to this young man who is like a son to him, and he wants to write to say farewell. Well, really, he wants Timothy to do everything he can to visit before it's too late. And here we got Paul. He says, I'm an apostle, but it's by God's will, God's will. Why are you and I, why are we, me and you, why are we here right now? Because there's no better place to be. It's God's will. You say, yeah, but I didn't sign up for this gig. I know, but this is what God wants. But he doesn't stop there. According to the will of God, according to the promise of life, which is in Christ Jesus. I am what I am, he says, by the will of God and according to the promise of life, eternal life, in Christ Jesus. So even though we know it, we have to say it again. I am saved by grace through faith in Jesus Christ. If you want eternal life, if I want it, and if we say we've got it, it is only found, we read it in 1 Timothy, only found in Jesus, nowhere else. Nowhere. Now, that's why people don't like Christianity, because it's so narrow. And Jesus happens to mention that. Wide is the gate that leads to destruction, and everybody's on it. Straight is the way, narrow is the gate that leads to life, and few there be that enter in thereat. Saved by grace through faith. That's what God promised. He says it, isn't it? Paul, an apostle of Jesus Christ by the will of God, according to the promise of life, which is in Christ Jesus. Isn't that a promise? Life in Jesus Christ, and then him giving us our assignments. God Almighty, the Holy Spirit, giving you and me the gifts that he wants for us to have. Now, of course, you can see, if you go back and read through the letter to the Corinthians, you can see that we should earnestly desire the best gifts. Earnestly desire them. Okay, well, I earnestly desire a gift that's not teaching. That was what I was saying when I was young. I'll do anything, but I don't want that. What did God do? No, we got to put that mouth to use. All right, if it's by the promise, or that's what God promised, let me ask you a question. How do you accept any promise? How do we accept a promise? Let's just say this. Let me give you an example. Someone says to you, meet me Saturday at noon downtown and we'll have lunch. Really? Yeah, I promise. Okay, how do you accept that promise? What do you have to do? How do you accept it? You accept it by faith, don't you? It is not Saturday yet, but what are you doing Saturday? Well, we're going to meet at noon and we're going to have lunch. Oh, come on, you're kidding. You don't believe that, do you? Sure do. In faith, you go to that location, don't you? And you just believe they'll be there. And now with modern technology, if they're going to be 2 minutes late, you'll know it 20 minutes in advance. They'll text you, call you, send you pictures. In faith, you go there Saturday around noon, don't you? How easy is this faith? It's easy. That's how Paul accepted the promises of God through Jesus, in and through Jesus Christ. That's how I did that. Isn't that how you did it as well? And this letter, he says, of course, is to Timothy. We met Timothy studying through 1 Timothy. Well, we met him back in the book of Acts, but you know what I mean. Timothy, the young pastor and close friend and companion of the Apostle Paul. And Paul calls him my dearly beloved son. Some people believe that Paul led Timothy to the Lord, but Paul seems to insinuate that it was Timothy's mommy and grandmother that led him to the Lord, and Paul is the one that recognized it and brought him on full-time into ministry. But still, Paul considers him his own son in the faith. Do you know? This is where Paul uses this, all the rest of his letters, it's grace and peace. Always grace and then peace. Grace, the grace of God first you accept, and then the peace that follows. Grace and peace. But you notice something here different than some of his other salutations. He says grace, mercy, and peace. Because of God's grace, he freely pours out his mercy upon us. Grace, mercy, and peace. God is, the Bible says, full of mercy. He is merciful. We need to learn to be like our God. And he is giving us chances every day. He'll stick someone in your way where you're going to have mercy. You're saying, I don't know if God's been merciful to me lately. I've had it rough. He is not giving to me and to you what we deserve. We truly deserve judgment and condemnation. We were born that way. I mean, it's not like we earned it. You know, you might say, well, that guy, he's a real loser. Don't you get it? The Bible says that we were all born separated from God. So you may see her or him as really lower, but it doesn't work that way. We are all sinners in need of a Savior who is Jesus Christ, all of us. And so God, having mercy, doesn't give us what we deserve, the judgment and the condemnation. He says this, he paid the price for our sins, and because he did, there is therefore no condemnation to anyone in Jesus Christ. in Jesus Christ. Those who, of course, walk not according to the flesh, but according to the Spirit of God. Those who have the desire. Now, he didn't just say, if you ever walk in the flesh, you're really not truly born again. You're going to have to be born again again. That's not what he's talking about. I mean, we all have lived years in Jesus Christ. Those of you who have been walking for a while, you know it hasn't been a real smooth path, and it hasn't been always ups. There are some downs in there. You know, it hasn't just been roses and rainbows. There's been a lot of everything, hasn't there? And through it all, God, in his mercy, by grace through faith, has never dropped you or let you go or walked away or said, man, you are not going to make it. He is saying the opposite. You'll make it. You're with me. You are mine. You've already made it. You're seated in Christ in heavenly places. It just doesn't feel like it, does it? Here's what Paul just said, and here's why he brings up mercy in verse 2. He's basically saying to Timothy and to every one of us, Paul is saying, I'm in great need of God's mercy. Each and every day. And Timothy, when I send this letter to you, here I am in prison. I'm in need of God's mercy. You're in need of God's mercy, Timothy. Grace, mercy, and peace. Every day, you and I, and Timothy, and Paul, everybody, we're in great need of God's mercy. And what he's doing is reminding Timothy of that as well. Go back through and read his other letters. He doesn't bring that up. He'll talk about other places, but in his salutation, he brings up the mercy. It's the same with you and me, not just with Paul and Timothy only. We are all just like Paul and Timothy. We are in great need of God's mercy day by day. And verse 3 says, I thank God, whom I serve from my forefathers, with pure conscience, that without ceasing, I have remembrance of you in my prayers, night and day, greatly desiring to see you, being mindful of your tears, that I may be filled with joy. You're going to find here that Paul just said, Timothy, you are on my prayer list. Sitting there in a prison in Rome, I'm going to say that Paul probably had a lot of time to pray. Because he's chained, he's not going anywhere. And he could say, I pray for you. You're in my prayers day and night. I pray for you a lot. Got a lot of time to pray. Go through the letters of the Apostle Paul and write down his prayer list. Just write down his prayer list. It's kind of an interesting assignment because he'll pray for the government. He'll pray for those that are in power. He'll pray. He'll say, you Philippians, I pray for you always. Timothy, you are on my list night and day. There's a love that's between Paul and Timothy. And here Paul says, I really hope to see you. That would bring joy to my heart to see you. Paul knows he's done. They're going to cut his head off pretty soon. And he says, man, I got this desire. I want to see you before I go. Maybe possible, it may not. That's up to the Lord, is kind of what he says. He says, I have this great desire to see you, and I know it breaks your heart that I'm locked away in here. He knew Timothy was praying for him. Not just Timothy, but many, many people. But he knows Timothy. He knows Timothy well. They're close. And he says, I know the tears. I know it breaks your heart that I'm here. And I really want to see you. And you're going to see later on, he's going to tell Timothy to hurry if he can. Verse 5, when I call to remembrance, or when I take the time to stop and remember the unfeigned faith that is in you, which dwelt first in your grandmother Lois and your mother Eunice, I am persuaded it's in you also. Because of that, or wherefore, I put you in remembrance that you stir up the gift of God which is in you by the putting on of my hands. When I think about you and remember your faith, that faith I see in you is unfeigned. And he says, and that blesses my heart. Unfeigned for you and me, that's the kind of faith we want. Unfeigned means sincere. Or you could, if you want, you could just break it down and just say, really true faith. If you want a bigger word, unhypocritical faith. Doesn't mean Timothy's perfect. Doesn't mean Timothy doesn't sin, he does. But just simply in his heart, He's got this faith that is real. And Paul says, I've seen it. He's worked with Timothy a long time. I know that the faith that's in you is real. It's true. Sincere or real true faith. And then he says, I know it's there. And by the way, I saw it in your grandmother too. Your grandmother Lois. I saw that. There's a real faith in that woman. And I saw it in your mother, Eunice. You know, basically what he's telling Timothy is, I know where you got it. I saw it in your grandmother, and I saw it in your mother, and I see it in you. It's real, Timothy, and that blesses my heart. Because so many have deserted and walked on and, you know, went and found something better to do. When the going got tough, the tough went shopping. 2 Timothy chapter 3, we'll get there soon, but I just want to read that to you. Verses 14 and 15. Paul says to Timothy, you continue in the things which you were taught, that you have learned and been assured of, knowing of whom you have learned them, that from a child you have known the Holy Scriptures. Hear that? From a child you have known the Holy Scriptures, which are able to make you wise unto salvation through faith which is in Christ Jesus. He just said, you've been studying since you were a little boy, and that's the very thing you need to keep doing. Stay in the Word. Stay in the Word of God. And they did it when you were little, and now you're big enough to read it to yourself and keep that going. And so he says to Timothy, it's because of this, because the faith I see in you, because I know that you grew up on the Word of God. Just think, Paul didn't grow up in a Christian home. He grew up in a Jewish home. He was a Hebrew of the Hebrews. He became a Pharisee. He studied the Word of God, all right, but he was clueless. Remember, he was persecuting Jesus Christ. Whereas Timothy was raised in the Word of God and loved the Lord the whole time. Isn't that amazing? And Paul comes along and meets this kid and takes him into the full-time ministry when Timothy's probably right around 17 years old. Because of this, Paul says, because I see it in you, because I love you, I want to remind you to stir up the gift that is in you. The gift that is in you. The idea here, when you see the words stir up, the idea is fan the flame. Fan into flame. Keep it roaring bright and strong. Now, he's not talking about self-help. He's not talking about works. But he is talking about Timothy doing something. See, God has given Timothy an ability to minister. Paul encourages this young pastor, keep on pastoring. If you want, you can use the word shepherding. Use the gifts that you have. Don't hold back. Continue to develop. Continue to use the gifts. Fan the flames. Keep doing what you're doing. Keep doing it. It's what God's given you the call to do. Do that. Timothy was a teacher. If you're called to teach, teach. You know, I find that I can't do everything. I'm not good at a lot of things. But what God has given me a gift to do, that I can do. And then God gets all the credit because you say, God has given you that gift. Whatever gift you have, you can sit there and just say, well, that's a gift I have. And one day, I suppose God's going, well, what do you mean one day? Jump in and serve somebody. That's exactly what he's saying, Timothy. Go for it. Get in there and stay in there. Get in the game. Don't hold back. Take the gift you have and let everybody laugh at it because it is so weak. You don't you let that bother you. You take the gift you have and you serve the Lord with it. Use your gift so the body of Jesus Christ is edified, built up, strengthened. Study, prepare, keep on, fan the flame. Don't let your gifts sit and go to waste and cool down. You know what? I'd like to encourage you because Paul is encouraging Timothy. And so for me and you, don't wait for a better time. I think right now is the time. There may not be another time. Don't wait till you're ready. Timothy didn't feel ready. And so Paul would tell him, don't let anybody look down upon you because you're young. Don't let that stop you. Get in there, Timothy. Remember, he encouraged him. Don't wait till you're ready, and I'll tell you why. You will never feel ready. If somebody says, could you help here? You go, I don't know how. Well, that's how you learn. Get in the big middle and cut your fingers a few times. Got it. Don't wait until somebody notices, because people are fickle. We love them, but we don't depend on what they're doing or what they want us to do. We wait on the Lord, and we move when the Lord says move. You see, if you wait for somebody to notice, they may not be interested in you and may never notice. If you're waiting on somebody to call you, you may never get a call. If everybody's busy, they don't have time to dial the phone. Do you remember Stephen, who did miracles and was a powerful preacher? Stephen, in the book of Acts, he didn't last long. They killed him. Remember? He began by jumping in and waiting tables because the widows needed someone to help care for them, and it was getting so big that someone didn't have time, and they chose out seven men, and they said, will you do it? And Stephen said, I'll do it. Philip said, I'll do it. I'll do that. I'll help the ladies. And that's what they planned to do the rest of their lives, was to minister to the widows, to make sure everybody, all these ladies, were taken care of and had anything they needed. And God used both of them to preach the gospel in many come to a saving knowledge. God used Philip. Stephen did miracles. And Philip, I mean, he got raptured. He got taken away from the Ethiopian. Remember all that? These are guys that just jumped in to wait on tables to make sure the widows were cared for every day. Now, when you read that, you read it this way. Well, they got called on because they chose these seven, and Philip was one, and Stephen was one. And they said, yeah, I'll do it. And then you read the next few verses, and Stephen went on to preach, and Philip went on to, how long did it take? It took you a few seconds to read the verses, but I think you're looking at them waiting on tables for quite a long time. Nobody noticing how brilliant they were. Who cares if anybody notices how brilliant you and I are? God will do what he's going to do with us if we just jump in and go. Stephen became the first martyr. Philip preached to the Ethiopian eunuch. The Ethiopian eunuch came to saving knowledge of Jesus Christ, was baptized, went back to Ethiopia, and spread the gospel all across that land. And then Philip went on up the coast, and the next time we meet him, almost 20 years later, he's married and got four daughters, and every one of them has the gift of prophecy. So he raised them in the word of God too, didn't he? Started out just waiting tables. The Lord used them mightily to preach God's word. And see, don't wait until you think you know what your gift might be. You know what you got to do? Dive in and serve. Where? Find a hole and fill it. Find an empty spot and fill that spot. It may be a really unromantic spot too, to be able to say, I'm serving Jesus. I'm just serving Jesus. What are you doing? Dive in and serve the Lord. That's what Paul's telling Timothy. Because Timothy's young, a little bit timid. He had to remind him, stir the gift up. All I can do is wash dishes. Go for it. Find a dish. They're God's dishes. Serve God.
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7: Luke chapter 18. Jesus says two men went into the temple to pray. One was a Pharisee, that would be a religious leader. The other was a despised tax collector. The Pharisee stood by himself and he prayed this: God, I thank you, I'm not like other people, cheaters, sinners, adulterers. I fast twice a week. I give a tenth of my income. And the tax collector stood at a distance. He dared not even lift his eyes to heaven as he prayed. Instead, he beat his chest in sorrow, saying, "Oh God, be merciful to me, a sinner." Now Jesus offers his conclusion. I tell you, that sinner, not the Pharisee, returned home justified before God. For those that exalt themselves will be humbled, and those that humble themselves will be exalted. We'll stop there. So God sees things differently than we see. We look at the outside, God looks on the inside. We think by living a good life, we will find ourselves getting to heaven. But you're not going to get to heaven by living a good life at all. No, heaven is not for good people. Heaven is for forgiven people, you see. No matter what sins you have committed, God will forgive you if you'll admit those sins and turn your back on them and start to follow Jesus Christ. But you must come to Him.
6: 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Just click on Know God. Already know God? Invite others to learn more about what it means to follow Jesus. Answers to questions about the Christian faith, online courses for Christian growth, and video messages from Pastor Greg Laurie can be found at harvest.org.
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0: Welcome to Life from the Word with Pastor Chris Swanson of Calvary Chapel, Chester Springs. 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
1: Chapter 3, verse 2, he said, "Behold, beloved, now are we the sons of God." And that was when we believed. "It doth not yet appear what we shall be, but we know that when he shall appear, we shall be like him, and he will come. For we shall see him as he is. And every man that hath this hope in him purifieth himself, even as he is pure." In verse 11, he said to us, "This is the message that you have heard from the beginning, that we should love one another." How many have caught that theme repeatedly in this book? Few of you? Good. It's going to come again. "Not as Cain," who we know he is. Should I go back? No, keep going. "Not as Cain, who was of that wicked one, and slew his brother. And wherefore slew he him? Because his own works were evil, and his brother's righteous. Marvel not, my brethren, if the world hate you. We know that we have passed from death unto life." When you received Christ as your Savior, when you believed upon him, your record was clean. God removed these things. Colossians tells us, I'll read it to you, there in chapter 2, verse 14, he said this. He said, well, verse 13, "You being dead in your sins and in the uncircumcision of your flesh, hath he quickened or made alive when you believed, together with him, having forgiven you all trespasses, blotting out." That's if you remember. How many remember the old ink blotters? That's going to get hard with third service. Only a few hands here. Oh, well. "Blotting it out, removing, wiping away the handwriting of the ordinances that was against us, expunging and cleansing our record, which was contrary to us. He took it out of the way, nailing it to his cross. And having spoiled principalities and powers, he made a show of them openly, triumphing over them in it. So therefore, let no man judge you in meat or drink or respect of holy day or new moon or Sabbath." And he goes on. 2 Corinthians 5:17 says, "If any man be in Christ, he is a new creature. The old things have passed away. Behold, all things become new." So your life with Jesus really begins, in a sense, with when you believed. Your past is under his blood. It's been forgiven. That part of that record of your life. Now, look, you may have to deal with people who say, "Well, I remember when." Yeah, that's fine. But your record before God in heaven is cleansed. Your life starts afresh. It's a beautiful thing. You receive a new life in Christ. It's what baptism's all about. You died to who you used to be without Jesus through faith in him. And you've been raised now a new creature, a new creation. God has new things for you. And so John, writing to us, says, "We know that we've passed from death unto life when you believed, when you opened your heart." And here's one of the simple ways we know it, because we love the brethren. There it is again. "He that loveth not his brother abideth in death. Whosoever hateth his brother is a murderer." And Jesus talked about that. If you're angry at your brother without a cause, Matthew 5, we're already busted before God. "He that hateth his brother is a murderer. And you know that no murderer hath eternal life abiding in him." Or again, abiding, there's our word meno. "Hereby perceive we the love of God." How? "Because he," that is Jesus, "laid down his life for us." What did he say in John 15, 13? "Greater love has no man than this, than a man would lay down his life for his friends." Good, you've heard that too. "Hereby perceive we the love of God, because he laid down his life for us, and we ought to lay down our lives for the brethren." We should do the same. "But whoso hath this world's good, and seeth his brother have need, and shutteth up his bowels of compassion," the deep-rooted emotion, "from him, how dwelleth the love of God in him?" James said to us, what does it profit if you see a brother or sister in need of daily substance, essentially, and you say to him, "Hey, be warm, be filled, enjoy the game." He said, what good is it? In other words, when you see someone with a need, you ought to, as God's people, seek to try and help and reach out and take care of it. Now, that brings up some issues. One, we do help a lot of people. We help people within the church. We've helped people outside of the church. Sometimes as you help people outside of the church, word gets out. So we get more requests to help people outside of the church. So I should explain that to you for a minute. First things first, I stay out of the whole, pretty much out of the whole process of that interview and what's going on, because that allows me to continue to be a pastor to those people who are coming who might have that need. Let me explain why. Because sometimes we sit down with people, and the way it's done is a request is made, and then two elders or two deacons or an elder and deacon will sit down with them and say, okay, what's going on? And we ask them some hard questions. What's in the budget? What's going on? What are the bills? And they'll lay it out. Sometimes we'll get things like, well, we need some help. And they'll sit there and say, well, you know, if you got rid of your phone plan and your gym membership and cable, you guys would be just fine. We can't do that. How many are with me? Sure you can. No, we can't do that. Okay, so what you're asking us to do is sustain a lifestyle that you can't sustain. If you got rid of these things, you would be fine. You would make your bills. How many would like to guess how well that goes over? How many are with me here, right? These are wants. In that case, we can't help you. And sometimes those elders and deacons get a lot of grief. That's why I stay out of it, because I can still be a pastor to them. Sometimes they're very valid needs. Sudden job change, major medical problem, whatever it may be. And we do help out with that. And if you've been with us over the years, in January, I'll give kind of an update of what the year has brought. And I'll explain what we do for assistance to different needs that have been out there. And you guys, because of your faithfulness, we've been able to help people at times of great need. Back in 2007, you could see the need climbing as the economy started failing. See, it really peaked during the 8 million jobs that were lost, if you remember those days. And honestly, I'm watching it climb this year compared to last year, which leads me to go, But we do meet those needs. There's a second way that needs often get met within the church that we many times don't find out until some period of time later or after the fact, or sometimes during the fact. And that is, we find out about people having needs within the body, and the leadership never heard of it. Other people in the body just came alongside and helped them. You know, somebody suddenly couldn't take care of their snow or their lawn or whatever it is, and some people from church came and helped them. Other people going through different medical trials, and some people come along and cook for them. It's amazing how, you know, someone's suddenly incapacitated, they're coming and cleaning their home. We've watched so many times where the body of Christ just reaches out, meets the need, and we never heard about it. The body ministering to itself. And that is a real blessing to see for us, because that's where you guys are loving one another and you're doing it practically. And we hear about it over and over and over again. We've heard about it now for the last 20 plus years of people just showing up and doing the work. That's really encouraging. John is talking about, listen, whosoever has this world's good sees his brother have need. That's not wants, need. They're destitute in that sense. Shuts up his mouth.
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2: Don't bother. I've tried to tell him for 20 years or 10 years or 5 years, and I've told him 1,000 times. He'll never listen. Well, just humor us. What would it take? And give us some concrete things. You've got to write them down. We need, like, real issues. And they'll write them down. And we've said, look, guys, if you would do these things, your wife would feel like your care for her is a 10. Your home will change. That's one of the ways you show love for one another, starting at home. Now, ladies, I suggest if there is a game today, don't do it during the game. Halftime's probably still not the best idea, but you have some time, ask them. Hand them a piece of paper, 1 to 10. If you start loving at home, it gets real easy to start loving abroad. But it's awfully thin if you're loving everybody else and you come home and you don't love the people under your roof. That's sometimes the hardest thing to watch. Why is it you can be patient and kind and encouraging with everybody else, but you come home and you just trash us? John wants to admonish us on both those things. My little children, let us not love in word, neither in tongue, but in deed and in truth. So verse 19, and hereby we know that we are of the truth and shall assure our hearts before him. Well, how do we know that? Well, for if our heart condemn us, anybody ever been there? God is greater than our heart and knoweth all things. Great, that cleared it up. What does he mean? Turn to Romans 3. Romans 3:20. God is greater than our heart and knoweth all things. Again, writing to believers. So, Romans 3:20. Therefore, by the deeds of the law shall no flesh be justified in God's sight. For by the law is a knowledge of sin. It points out what we're doing wrong. But now the righteousness of God without the law is manifested, being witnessed by the law and the prophets. What is it? Even the righteousness of God, which is by faith, by believing, faith of Jesus Christ unto all and upon all them that believe. The way you come to faith is you open your heart to Jesus, you ask his forgiveness, you confess him as your Savior, and you ask him to change you from the inside out. Lord, give me your Holy Spirit, and he will change you. We start by faith. We call upon the Lord. Upon all them that believe. For there is no difference. For all have sinned. True? True? Yes. Yeah, see, okay, just make sure. Proven text. All have sinned and come short of the glory of God, being justified freely by his grace. How? Through the redemption that is in Christ Jesus, whom God hath set forth to be a propitiation, atoning sacrifice, through faith in his, what? Hey, here's blood atonement, week two. Blood atonement, Cain versus Abel. The only way we can be right with God is you need a blood atonement. And you need a blood atonement of the Son of God who paid for you and for me. Blood atonement. We're going to come back. Never mind. Let's keep reading. It's going to come back to us. Faith in his blood to declare his righteousness for the remission of sins that are past through the forbearance of God. When he shed his blood, he has paid for the sins of the world. To declare, I say at this time, his righteousness, that he might be just. You see, the judge of all the earth is just in dismissing your case when you come to him through his son Jesus, because the son Jesus has paid for your sins and the wrath they deserve. So when you come under Jesus's atoning work for you, he can say, case dismissed. Back to Colossians, the record's expunged. So God can be just in dismissing sinners from his court because they've come before him under the blood of his son. So he can be just in dismissing your case, and yet, interestingly enough, he himself is the justifier of him that believeth in Jesus. So he not only has paid for you, but he's paid for you in his own courtroom to dismiss your case. That's what he did for us when he died and rose again, and then you believed. So where is boasting then? It's kind of hard to do that, isn't it? It's excluded. By what law? Of works? No, but by the law of faith. Therefore, we conclude that a man is justified by faith without the deeds of the law. And he goes on about he's the God of us all, Jews and Gentiles. So back to our text. So hereby we know that we are of the truth and shall assure our hearts before him. For if our heart condemn us, and boy,

0: That does happen. God is greater than our heart and knoweth all things. What is that? When you believed upon Jesus as your Savior, when you came under his atoning work on your behalf, he has declared you righteous, not in your righteousness, in his, and he has justified you, as Romans talks about, just as if you'd never sinned. So even if our heart condemns us, you know what? We don't come on our own merits. We come under the blood of Jesus Christ. Your record is clean. And that's good news. Am I the only one? That's good news. Now look, your past may still come back to deal with you as consequences, but as far as before God, done, over, new life. Sweet. So beloved, verse 21, if our heart condemn us not, how many have been there? None of you? Ooh, well, God help us. You know when you're doing what's right. And trust me, you know when you're doing what's wrong, yes? So how can I live in a way that my heart will condemn me not as I seek to walk with Jesus? The answer is very simple. Never violate your peace with the Holy Spirit. It's that simple. Judgment, decision by decision, day by day, opportunities and choices and things come your way. You know, should I go to this, you know, you sense, hey, why don't you come join us at this party? You sense the Holy Spirit saying, you don't belong in that party. You know what I think? I'll skip it. It's funny how often he'll warn you about things. Should I get involved in this business transaction? The Spirit of God, you just sense, I don't have any peace about this, man. Listen to the Holy Spirit. You tune in. Boy, that teaching seemed really strange. Listen to the Holy Spirit. If you would simply obey the leading of the Holy Spirit or his conviction when you're stepping in the wrong direction, he will guide you in all truth. The problem is we want what we want and we begin to rationalize, well, you know, I'm saved by grace anyway, well, you know, and we start rationalizing out why we shouldn't listen to God's Holy Spirit, and suddenly we find ourselves condemned. So John tells us, listen, if our heart condemns us, God's greater than our heart. We're under the blood of Christ. But again, but beloved, if our heart condemns us not, then we have confidence toward God. And that's the place we want to be. You see, because it does not yet appear what we shall be. But we know when he appears, we're going to be like him. And if you have that hope within you, you purify yourself even as he is pure, because we don't know how soon that's going to happen. How many noticed that Turkey rolled into Syria? How many come on Wednesday nights to Ezekiel 38, 39? Not many. Interesting times. How many have noticed that the Iranians, in response, have amassed troops on the Turkish border? How many have no idea what I'm talking about? We could see two chapters that we're waiting to see unfold happen within weeks. You have no idea how close it might be. And you know the truth. And should those events begin to unfold further, you're going to have a lot of people asking you, what's going on in the Middle East? Are you ready? Interesting things afoot in the Middle East. Interesting things indeed. And that's just what we know, not the rumors we're hearing. Interesting indeed. Beloved, if our heart condemns us not, then we have confidence toward God, walking in simple obedience to his Spirit. Whatsoever we ask, we receive of him. You see, if I'm walking in the Spirit of God and in the light, I'm trying to live a life that's pleasing to him, I'm not going to ask him for things that are dishonorable in his sight. My prayer life is going to be affected by trying to walk rightly with him. Whatsoever we ask, we receive of him, because we keep his commandments and do those things that are pleasing in his sight. And this is his commandment, that we should believe on the name of his Son, Jesus Christ. Again, we start by faith. And love one another. There's that theme again. As he hath given us commandment. He that keepeth his commandments dwelleth, there's our word abide, meno in him. And he, Jesus, abides in the one who keeps his commandments. And hereby we know that he abideth in us. How? By the Spirit which he hath given us. Okay. When you believed upon Jesus Christ, and I hope you have, when you asked him to forgive your sins, you told him you believed he's the Savior of the world, he paid for you. You confessed your sins, you asked his forgiveness, he moved into your heart by the Holy Spirit, as he promised us. I'll give you another comforter, John 14. When the Spirit of God came into your life, Ephesians chapter 1, verse 13, 2 Corinthians chapter 1 also, they tell us that you were sealed. Now, I got to explain that to you, and if you've been with us, you've heard me say this before, but hang in there. It's like a little vat of oil or wine that is in a clay jar, And they would, first of all, put a signet, wax on it, seal it with a stamp, and say, that belongs to Swanson if it goes on a ship to be shipped. The second word also, or second use of that word sealed, is to put a top on it and to seal the top of the wine or the wax or the wine or the oil or whatever it is so it doesn't get corrupted. So that word sealed has those two meanings. One, you belong to him. Two, he is keeping you from being corrupted. He has preserved you. Sealed. Tupperware. Here you go. Now, can you take that jug and shake it? If it's, how many hate when people take water bottles and crunch them? You're in a meeting, they're like, am I the only one that you're like, you want to go, you know? Now you're all going to do it during service. You know, I'll see it. See? You can harass, you can oppress, you can try to shake the contents, but they're sealed. You can't come in. We're going to get that in a minute here in 1 John. When you believed, you were sealed by the Holy Spirit. That's why he warns us in Ephesians chapter 4, verse 30, grieve not the Spirit of God, whereby you've been sealed to the day of redemption. When you receive Christ, you receive the Holy Spirit, and the Holy Spirit began to work on your life from the inside out, changing you. Why do I tell you this? Well, because of chapter 4, verse 1. Beloved, believe not every spirit, but try or test or prove the spirits, whether they're of God, because there are fallen spirits as well as God's Holy Spirit. Because many false prophets are gone out into the world. Remember what 2 Peter told us, as there were false prophets among Israel? So there will be false teachers among you who will privily bring in damnable heresies, denying the very Lord who purchased them. 2 Peter 2, warning us these things. So there are false prophets that have gone out into the world. Hereby know ye the Spirit of God. Every spirit that confesseth that Jesus Christ has come in the flesh is of God. Okay, open book test. Oh, I hate when he does this. Why is his coming in the flesh essential? We covered it last week. Think Cain versus Abel. Anybody got it? We need what? A blood atonement. How many are following me now? He is the sinless Son of God who obeyed the Father in everything, passed every test that came to him, be it the demonic realm, from the Pharisees, the Sadducees, the Herodians, or the Romans. Passed every test, showed that he was sinless. We learned it in John. In him there is no sin. Was betrayed, rejected, handed to the Romans, scourged, crucified, died, rose again the third day, and in that process shed his blood. If he's not God in human flesh, if he's anything less than God in human flesh, then he is, if he's just a man, he's got his own sin. If he's not a man, just a demonic, not a demonic, God forbid, a divine apparition but does not take human blood, then he cannot shed blood in your place. We need a blood atonement. It's right from the beginning. It's all through the Old Testament. It's all through the law, all the way into the present time. You need a blood atonement. So if you say Jesus Christ has come in human flesh, then you are acknowledging that God has been among us. He has shed his blood. He has risen again to prove it's accepted. And that blood will cleanse you and expunge your record and make you fit for heaven. That's the truth. Now you might say, well, what an easy test. Okay, now I got to share some things I've learned over time. Hard to believe, but it was 30 years ago, roughly, I went to a Bible college. And I went to the old one they had up in Twin Peaks, Calvary Chapels. And when I was there, there was a local pastor from the Twin Peaks community. His name was Larry Hood, solid brother in the Lord, good Bible teacher, who was non-charismatic. I have to explain that. Non-charismatic in the sense of there are parts of the church who feel once the church got the New Testament, the gifts of the Spirit have ceased. We'll talk about that again later. And so they don't feel gift of tongues and other things ought to be operating today. Again, we'll talk about it later. Personally, when that which is perfect has come is Jesus. But we'll get into this later. However, though he was non-charismatic, he was constantly called down into the valley to deal with demonic possession. And there was at this time, in the late 80s, early 90s, a whole wave of charismania going on and other stuff. And so he would be called down sometimes to deal with people who were manifesting some really bizarre things, so-called in the spirit. And as he would come down and begin to interact with them, he would share these stories with me. And he would say, I'd have to say, spirit of the tongue, spirit of whoever's going on, I command you in the name of Jesus, speak to me in English. And as that spirit that was moving began to speak, it would be blaspheming, cursing the person it was moving through, and some really bizarre stuff. And so the next thing he would say is he would challenge him, tell me whether or not Jesus of Nazareth has come in human flesh. They would say things like, I don't know about that. I am Jesus. What Jesus are you talking about? Or they would go silent. This guy went to many different cases. So here I am, a young guy, new in the Lord, listening to this guy who's been doing it for years, explain to me, hey, you can trust this text. Now I can tell you 30 years later, I've encountered it too. And they will not confess this. So you might say, oh, well, what a simple test. You need to know this. Why? Because if you haven't been paying attention, Satanism is on the rise in the United States. Occult practices, Ouija boards, and other things are back in vogue. They're on the rise in the United States. Demonic activity in people is on the rise in the United States. You see, we're watching people get more enthralled with the kingdom of darkness. And hello, it's a real kingdom. It does have power, fallen though it is. And it is always happy to take territory. So you need to know these verses because you may be encountering them whether you want to or not. So when you believed upon Jesus, by the way, if you haven't received Christ, you don't have his seal that you belong to him, and your top is wide open. Have a nice day. But you could change that. You ask his forgiveness, you come under the blood of Christ, he gives you the Holy Spirit, and he seals you.
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14: I want the power of God in my life to overcome sin, so I can share my faith with others, so that people can see a transformation in my life, that I'm not playing games with anybody, because I believe in what God says in His Word. And you'll never contradict me. I will believe until the day I die. Why? The Holy Spirit is at work in my life.

0: Welcome to Somebody Loves You Radio, the Bible teaching ministry of Roel Reese in Diamond Bar, California. Today's lesson continues our focus on living life led by God's Spirit, and it's good to have you with us. As we think about the daily testimony of our words and actions, Roel will challenge us to leave worldly ways behind in obedience to the Holy Spirit's conviction. You'll find that when you fully and humbly submit to God, He'll enable you to accomplish mighty things in His name. Today's lesson is part two of our study, The Person Who is Empowered by the Holy Spirit. In Acts chapter 19, here's Roel Reese.
1: I want to make sure we understand God the Father, the Son, and the Holy Spirit. That God the Father sent His Son, and the Son came, and He gave Himself for us, and then He died, He rose again, and what did He do? He sent the Holy Spirit. The triunity of God, Father, Son, Holy Spirit. And when Jesus departed, the Holy Spirit was sent on the day of Pentecost. And what's incredible is that in chapter 1, in verse 4, He says, when He was eating with them, He commanded them not to leave Jerusalem until the Father sends you the gift of promise. I told you before, John baptized with water, but in a few days from now, you will be baptized with the Holy Spirit. So, I'm not a Christian. I've been witnessed to by someone, or read something, or heard something. And all of a sudden, I began to feel this guilt in my life that I hadn't before, never had in my life. And then all of a sudden, you begin to see that something's happening in your life, that you can't do the things or say the things that you did before. If they were evil, you can't do it anymore. But you feel now that God is beginning to speak to you directly. He wants a change in your life, a change. Change is good. We come to a place where God changes you. For example, you're gonna come to know the Lord, so He's with you. So now you're convicted, and now you say, okay, Lord, I'm ready. So then He's with you. Now you accept Him. He comes into your life. And now He comes into your life. He takes possession of your life. But He still gives you a will, my will. We want to make sure we do His will, not my will. And when I say my will, I have the freedom to sin or not to sin. You do what you want to do. And then we blamed it on somebody else. Husbands do that with their wives, wives with their husbands, children, employees, employers, always blaming somebody. But if you step back as a child of God and you take responsibility for your actions, man, it's different. Lord, I did it. I meant it. I'm sorry. And then God sees your heart. But if you're making excuses in your life, He can't empower you the way He wants to empower you to use you as a Christian. And Paul and John and all these guys learned that. That's why Jesus came in Matthew, Mark, Luke, and John. He came, the four Gospels, to give us the Gospel. And once the Gospel was given, salvation came. And through salvation comes the Holy Spirit and the gifts of the Holy Spirit. So now when I look backwards, the Holy Spirit has been here for 2,000 years. And when people tell me I'm a Christian, then I have to watch your life to see if the Holy Spirit dominates your life. That's the way to know. Anybody can say I'm a Christian and do whatever they want to do. But a real Christian has conviction. And when you're separated as a young person, as an older person, God has a road for you to follow. And in the book of Matthew, in the Sermon on the Mount, He says there's a straight road and there's a road that goes in every way. Which road are you following? The road to heaven is very narrow, very straight, and very few people find it. But the way to hell is very broad, and many go there. You see, the scriptures speak for themselves. Jesus spoke that in the Sermon on the Mount. And so for me and for you, what do I want to end up with in my life? whether I'm young or old. What do I want in my life? Young guys, young women, you want a husband, you want a wife? Have you prayed about it? How many kids or how many teenagers, let me say young adults, have got a woman pregnant, a girl pregnant? And then they say, well, I'm not going to be responsible. They get an abortion. I'm not going to get an abortion. I don't have the baby. So they have the baby. And then the guy's nowhere to be found. He's with somebody else now. You have to have discernment through the Holy Spirit. And the Holy Spirit plays a big part in my life. God the Father sent. He was here. He died. He rose. He left. But he sent the Holy Spirit. And the Holy Spirit is with us. If you're not a Christian here today, the Holy Spirit is not in your life. You don't have the Holy Spirit. The Bible tells us very plainly, when somebody is not a Christian, their father is the devil. But when we come to know Christ, Christ is our Savior and our Lord and our Master and our God. So there's a difference. And so when you're not a believer, you come to a service like this and you're hearing the word of God and you're sitting there, I hope to get over it so I can leave, real fast. But then sometimes you'll be sitting there, you come to visit, and all of a sudden the Holy Spirit begins to convict you. And you go, man, I'll never come back, and you leave. You'll never be the same. I don't care where you go. The Holy Spirit is after you. And when he rules my life, I submit to him. Lord, it's not my will anymore, it's your will. Seek ye first. I'm seeking first the kingdom of God, your righteousness, and all these things will be added unto me. That's Christianity. So here we are today. I want to know what God wants in my life. Lord, what do you want in my life? Remember in chapter 19, verse 1 through 7 here, if you remember, 12 men came. Paul asked, hey, what are you guys doing? What do you want? And so they're talking to, I'll begin with verse 1 so you get the whole story again. And it happened that Apollos was in Corinth, that Paul, having passed through the upper regions, came to Ephesus. He says, and finding some disciples, they were there. He said to them, did you receive the Holy Spirit when you believed? Literally, notice, did you receive the Holy Spirit having believed? That's in the original, having believed. They already believed. Okay, he goes on. And they said to him, we have not so much as heard whether there is a Holy Spirit. If you haven't heard of the Holy Spirit, what are you saved into? And of course, you go back to John the Baptist. John the Baptist baptizes them, but they haven't received the Holy Spirit. The Holy Spirit hasn't been given yet. When Jesus was on this world, he promised it. But when Jesus left, he left the Holy Spirit. And the Holy Spirit is looked at in the book of Acts, chapter 1, verse 4 and 5, chapter 8. You'll become witnesses to me in Jerusalem, Judea, Samaria, and the uttermost parts of the world will be witnesses. Why? Because of the Holy Spirit. What is he going to do? He's going to give me power to tell people about Jesus. I'm a Christian. He's with me. He's in me. I need the upon experience in my life. I don't want to lose the opportunity of me telling my mom, my dad, my brother, sister, friends about Jesus. I want to make sure they come to know him. And a lot of times when we don't have the power of the Holy Spirit, we can't do that. But when the Holy Spirit bursts in your heart, man, you got to do it. You got to do it because you see that person going to hell. And I don't want anybody to go in hell. And here Paul the apostle is sharing. Verse 2 again. Did you receive the Holy Spirit when you believed? So they said to him, we have not so much as heard whether there's a Holy Spirit. And then he said to them, into then what were you baptized? And they said, into John baptism. John baptized us. Notice. Of repentance, saying to the people that they should believe on Jesus, who had come after him, that is, on Jesus Christ, And when they heard this, they were baptized in the name of the Lord Jesus. And when Paul had laid hands on them, the Holy Spirit, here's the word again, upon them, and they spoke with tongues and prophesied. Now the men were about 12 in all. The Holy Spirit baptized. They began to speak in tongues. And the tongues, we shared about the tongues, is not a message. Tongues is glorifying, worshiping the Lord. Lord, you're so thankful. I love you. I praise you. It's glorifying God. But the problem is a lot of times people don't have the upon experience. You'll go to heaven if you have within. No problem. You're a Christian. But man, I want more than that. I want the power of God in my life to overcome sin so I can share my faith with others, so that people can see a transformation in my life, that I'm not playing games with anybody, because I believe in what God says in His Word. And you'll never contradict me. I will believe until the day I die. Why? The Holy Spirit is at work in my life.
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1: As I was going through the scripture, what kind of person does God use? Well, number one that has a clean heart. My heart has to be clean. Number two, I'm in submission to the will of God. Not my will, His will. And thirdly, to be empowered by the Holy Spirit, where now I can say, Jesus is my Lord and my Savior. He's my God. Lord, I love you. I praise you. And when we go back to the scriptures, I was going back where Jesus promised the Holy Spirit when He was here in the Gospel of John. Listen to what He says in chapter 7, 37 to 39. On that day, or the great day of the feast, Jesus stood and cried out, saying, if anyone is thirsty, let him come to me and drink. He who believes in me, as the scripture says, out of his heart will flow rivers of living water. But this He spoke concerning the Spirit, whom those believing in Jesus would receive. For the Holy Spirit was not yet given because Jesus was not yet glorified. See, He's preparing them. He's saying, you guys, the future is going to be incredible. You're going to be baptized with the Holy Spirit. I love it. John 14, 16 through 18. And I will pray to the Father. He will give you another helper, another paraclete, the Holy Spirit, to assist, that He may abide with you forever. The Spirit of truth, whom the world cannot receive, because it neither sees Him nor knows Him. But you know Him, for He dwells in you. Notice, He dwells with you and will be in you within. I will not leave you as orphans. I will come to you. But the Helper, the Paraclete, is the Holy Spirit, whom the Father will send in my name. He will teach you all things and bring to your remembrance all things that I have said to you. So here we are, learning. Prophecy being fulfilled in our lives, the Holy Spirit. In John 15, 26, John says, that when the Holy Spirit, when the Helper comes, whom I shall send to you from the Father, the Spirit of truth, who proceeds from the Father, He will testify of who? Of me, capital M, Jesus. He's going to testify of Jesus. And then I love John 16, 7 through 15. Listen carefully. Nevertheless, Jesus says, I tell you the truth. It is to your advantage that I go away. For if I don't go away, the Helper, the Holy Spirit, will not come to you. But if I depart, I will send Him to you. And when He has come, He will convict the world of sin, of righteousness, of judgment, of sin because they do not believe in me, unbelief. Of righteousness because I go to my Father and you see me no more. of judgment, because the ruler, the devil of this world, is judged. I still have many things to say to you, but you cannot bear them now. However, when he, the Spirit of truth, has come, he will guide you into all truth, for he will not speak of his own authority, but whatever he hears, he will speak. He will tell you things to come. He will glorify me, for he will take what is mine and declare it to you. All things that the Father has are mine. Therefore, because of this, I say that he will take of mine and declare it unto you, to you and me, the Holy Spirit. Jesus commands. He sees what's going to happen when he dies. It's already been planned out in eternity. God the Father, Son, Holy Spirit. He knows that one day the Father is going to send him. He's going to come. He's going to teach. He's going to preach. He's going to heal. He's going to be crucified. He's going to die. He's going to leave. He's going to come back. Jesus, the one we've accepted, the one that has given us eternal life. In Acts 2, 38 and 39, he says, then Peter said to them, those that have come to hear the message, repent. Let every one of you be baptized in the name of Jesus Christ for the remission of sins. And you shall receive the gift of the Holy Spirit. For the promise is to you, to your children, and to all who are afar off, as many as the Lord our God will call. So here we are, as far and far and far still to come, the Holy Spirit. When you come to know him as our Lord and Savior, when you repent, he comes into your life, he baptizes you with power. And then he warns us also in 1 Corinthians chapter 5, in verse 9 to 11, listen carefully. Paul says, I wrote to you, Christians, in my epistle, not to keep company with sexually immoral people. Yet, certainly, I didn't mean with sexually immoral people of this world. He said, I'm not talking about non-believers. He's talking about believers that are in sin, he says. Did not mean sexually immoral people of this world, or with covetous, extortioners, idolaters. Since then, you need to go out of the world. But now I have written to you not to keep company with anyone whose name a Christian, a brother or sister, who is sexually immoral, covetous, idolater, reviler, a drunkard, extortioner, not even have lunch or dinner or breakfast with that person. Jesus said that in his word. 1 Corinthians, next chapter, chapter 6, verse 9 through 11. Don't you know that unrighteous will not inherit the kingdom of God? Do not be deceived. The Holy Spirit is our convictor, right? Do not be deceived. Neither fornicators, nor idolaters, nor adulterers, nor homosexuals, nor sodomites, nor thieves, nor covetous, nor drunkards, nor revilers, nor extortioners will inherit the kingdom of God. And listen, and such were some of you. Why are you going back again to those things? And such were some of you. But you were washed. But you were sanctified. But you were justified in the name of the Lord Jesus Christ by the Spirit of God. The Spirit of God. He brought us to that place where he wanted us to be. In Ephesians chapter 5, in verse 3 through 6, but fornicators are all uncleanness or covetousness. Let it not be named among you as Christians, neither filthiness nor foolish talking, nor coarse jesting, dirty jokes, which are not fitting, but rather giving of thanks. For this you know, that no fornicator, here it comes again, unclean person, nor covetous man who is an idolater has any inheritance in the kingdom of Christ and of God. Let no one deceive you with empty words, for because of these things, the wrath of God comes upon the sons of who? Disobedience. Disobedience. In Galatians chapter 5, verse 19 to 21. Now the works of the flesh are evident, which are adultery, fornication, uncleanness, lewdness, idolatry, sorcery, drugs, hatred, contentions, jealousies, outbursts of wrath, anger, selfish ambitions, dissensions, heresies, envy, murders, drunkenness, wild parties, and the like, of which I tell you beforehand, just as also I told you in times past. I'm reminding you again. I told you in Ephesians, I told you in Corinthians, and on, he says. I told you before, in times past, that those who practice such things, those who are practicing such things, will not inherit the kingdom of God. Not to make the rules. These are God's rules in his word, through the Holy Spirit. That's why he gave us the Holy Spirit. So we are convicted. If you're not a Christian, you're going to do whatever you want to do. There's no conviction. I wasn't convicted of things when I was not a Christian, but when I started getting convicted by the Holy Spirit, I had to change. And I couldn't go back to my old life. I have a new life. And within this new life, I'm going to be in eternity one day. All those people from the first century of Sodom and Gomorrah to Noah's day, we're going to be in the presence of the Lord Jesus Christ, those that are living and walking in the Holy Spirit. And that's why Paul in Ephesians 6, chapter 6, verse 10 to 18, he writes about the armor of God. With the Holy Spirit, I put on the armor of God. I have a helmet, I have a shield, I have a sword, I have a breastplate, I have the whole armor. So when I fight the enemy, he can't defeat me. I defeat him with the word of God, my sword. I defeat him. The word of God is what keeps me. God's word. So powerful when I use the word of God in my life. And I ask God to continue to use my life. I want to do that. And I think of how God, not only through his son, Jesus Christ, but the way he's done it for each one of us individually. I don't know what you're going through today. I don't know what your problem may be. I don't know how you've been walking with the Lord. But time is short. The Lord can come in 1,000 years, but your time is short, my time is short. You can die any day, young or old. And some of you young people that are here, you may have 50 more years, 60 more years. You don't know that. And I want to make sure in my life that I'm walking with God, that I'm being obedient to the word of God, that the Lord is using my life, and the Lord wants to use your life. But are you willing to submit? Are you willing to surrender to the Lordship of Jesus Christ? So when the Holy Spirit comes upon me and works through my life, he gets the glory. Because it's only him that that can happen. Only through Jesus Christ, our Lord and Savior.
0: If you're feeling convicted about sinful compromises or worldly habits you've allowed to creep into your life, we encourage you to acknowledge that before the Lord with a repentant heart. 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
15: Shalom. Holy Scriptures and Israel is a ministry designed to share with the Jewish people the good news of the Lord Jesus Yeshua the Messiah and to instruct Christians on the Jewish roots of their faith. And now, teaching God's Word from a Hebrew Messianic perspective, here is Gideon Levitan.
16: Continuing in 1 Corinthians chapter 4,
4: And you remember when he said at that time in verse 24, he said, "O wretched man that I am, who shall deliver me from the body of this death?" And then he thanked God through Yeshua HaMashiach, through Jesus the Messiah, our Lord. In other words, it is only the Lord that can help us. And so in chapter 4 and verse 5, Paul is saying, "Don't you judge a servant of the Lord in a wrong time. Be wise as to how you judge. Remember that there will be judged in a future day, but be sure to not to judge in a wrong time." And apparently they must have done so, otherwise Paul would not need to say this to them. He continued in verse 6, the first part, he's saying to the Corinthians, "You are also judging God as servants with and by wrong standards." Notice verse 6. "These things, brethren," notice he called them brethren, "I have in a figure transferred to myself and to Apollos for your sake, that ye might learn in us not to think of men above that which is written." In other words, Paul is saying to them, don't think of men more than what he is. That is exactly the problem that they have had in the assembly at Corinth. We have mentioned it more than once, and the Apostle Paul mentioned this more than once in chapter 1 and in chapter 3. "Every one of you says, 'I am of Paul, and I am of Apollos, and I am of Cephas, and I am of Christ.' Is Christ divided? Was Paul crucified for you? Were you baptized in the name of Paul?" This is chapter 1 and verse 12 and 13. Then chapter 3 and verse 5. "Who then is Paul? Who then is Apollos? But ministers by whom ye believe, even as the Lord gave to every man. I have planted, Apollos water, but God gave the increase." You have to understand it. Don't you judge God's servants with a wrong standard. Don't exalt him beyond what he is. Again, let me read verse 6, the first part. "In these things, brethren, I have in a figure transferred to myself and to Apollos for your sakes, that he might learn in us not to think of men above that which is written." You see, beloved brothers and sisters, don't go beyond what the servants of God are called to do and called to be. Don't make much of men. Make much of the Messiah. Years ago, I'm very thankful for the encouragement that I received from a believer who have told me that if I have an opportunity to minister the word of God, to make much of Mashiach, of Christ, of Messiah. Why? Because he is the central person. He is the Redeemer, the Savior, the God-man, the Mashiach, the Savior who loved us and gave himself for us. We are to be occupied with him, not with men, beloved brothers and sisters. This is so important, beloved brothers and sisters, because if we exalt men, we will fail. We will fail. So don't judge God's servant by wrong standards. Verse 6a. But then notice, in verse 6b we read, notice that the apostle tells them, and they are not to judge God's servants with a wrong motive. What is the reason that we are judging and accusing or trying to find fault in God's servant? Are we doing it with the right motive? Is it honoring to the Lord? So at the end of verse 6, Paul said, "That no one of you be puffed up for one against another." Notice once again, they were puffed up one against the other. One against the other. And that is the wrong motive, beloved brothers and sisters, to puff up once against another and to judge them. The word to be puffed up is lehidgaot. It's pride. Pride. Pride cometh before a fall. Pride is that which brought about sin into this world. When Adam, who was supposed to humble himself before God when he was told not to eat of the fruit of the tree of the knowledge of good and evil, in pride he really said to God, I want to eat this fruit and I will do so. And in pride he plunged the whole human race into sin and God had to humble him. Therefore, there is that exhortation not to be puffed up. The Apostle Paul will use the same expression in chapter 5 and verse 2. And ye are puffed up. The word is mitgeim, Hebrew. We are proud in what we are, and we are proud in what we think, and we are proud in what we say, and therefore I'm lifting myself up, I'm proud. This is very dangerous. He will mention this later on in chapter 4 as well. He says in verse 18, now some are puffed up. Verse 19, he said, there are them which are puffed up. Arrogance, pride, and pride comes before a fall. Beloved brothers and sisters, this is exactly what the scripture teaches us concerning the importance of being humble. Humble yourself under the mighty hand of God, and he will exalt you in due time. The wise man is humbling himself before the Lord, and the Lord will bless him here and now, but also in eternity. This is so important, beloved brothers and sisters, as the Apostle Paul in the first 6 verses is charging and challenging the Corinthians that a servant of the Lord Jesus the Messiah must be faithful and therefore to realize that he will be examined by men. He must examine himself, but ultimately will be examined by the Lord. But the rebuke to the Corinthians is that they were judging, examining the servants of the Lord at the wrong time, by wrong standard, and with a wrong motive. May the Lord help us to see this, and that we will be sensitive one to another, and that we will seek to encourage those who serve the Lord, and to be encouraged ourselves to serve the Lord, until he will come back to take us to be with him at home in glory in heaven. But secondly, beloved brothers and sisters, in verse...
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2: We move and live and have our beings. The Apostle Shaul Paul at Mars Hill in Acts chapter 17 reminded the people of Athens, in whom we move and live and have our beings. You know, everything we have has been given to us by God, but for one reason or another, because of our sin nature, we think that we deserve everything. So Paul said to the Corinthians in verses 7, 8, and 9, that servants of the Lord really receive everything from the Lord. Everything we have, we receive from the Lord. And so he's saying in verse 7, notice that, who makest thee to differ from another? And what hast thou that thou didst not receive? Now, if thou didst receive it, he's saying, why dost thou glory as if thou hast not received it? You see, beloved brothers and sisters, everything that we received, everything that the servant of God received, is that we have is received from the Lord. The Lord is the one that gave everything to God's people. But as a servant, as the Corinthians claimed to serve the Lord, and yet they were fighting with one another and causing division in the local assembly, they didn't pause or stop to realize, what hast thou that thou didst not receive? The gift, the spiritual gift, were given by God. Salvation that they received were given by God. So why is it Paul is charging the Corinthians? Why is it that if you receive it, why dost thou glory? Why do you pride yourself as if thou hast not received it? You see, beloved brothers and sisters, everything that we have, we receive. Notice what we read in John chapter 3 and verse 27. John answered and said, a man can receive nothing except it be given him from heaven. You yourself bear witness that I said, I am not the Mashiach, but that I am sent before him. He was sent before the Messiah. John did not want to take anything that was not his. He wanted to give the glory to Yeshua HaMashiach, who came as the scripture had declared. In verse 29 he says, he that has the bride is the bridegroom, but a friend of the bridegroom which standeth and heareth him rejoicing greatly because of the bridegroom's voice. This is my joy, wherefore is fulfilled. He must increase, but I must decrease. You see, Yochanan HaMatbil, John the Baptizer, was a servant of the Lord. And that's why he was honest enough to say, a man can receive nothing except it be given him from heaven. Every good and perfect thing came from above, from the Father of light, with whom there is no variableness, neither shadow of turning. Everything that you and I receive, beloved brothers and sisters, came from God. Even the spiritual things that we do as we serve the Lord, it was all given unto us. And Paul is telling in verse 7, what hast thou that thou didst not receive? How important, beloved brothers and sisters, is to bear this in mind as we serve the Lord in our life. How important, beloved brothers and sisters, to realize this in our life as believers. This is essential for us as we serve the Lord, that everything that we have, we received. All of us received all from the Lord. Also, the apostle continue in verse 8, that emphasizing to the Corinthians that they have been enriched by God. In other words, they received everything as they are serving the Lord. Nothing is from them. Verse 8, he continued, now ye are full.

0: Ye are rich. Ye have reign as kings without us. In other words, Paul is humbling himself. He's saying to the Corinthian, look, I'm set aside. I led you to the Lord, which he mentioned it. I'm but a servant that led you to the Lord, but the rest is you are to continue to serve the Lord and minister to God's people and seek to be united together. Recognize that you receive everything from the Lord. And now he's telling them in verse 8 that they were filled, they were enriched by the Lord himself. Now ye are full, ye are rich, ye have reigned as kings without us. And I would to God ye did reign, that we also might reign with you. In other words, Paul is saying, look, you are like kings. When you have accepted the Lord Jesus, the Lord Yeshua the Messiah, in actuality you have been so much blessed because you receive from God this amazing salvation. And that you will reign and rule with the Lord. In fact, you're already enjoying some of it here and now when you belong to him and you serve the king. Yes, the king is rejected now, but you can serve him here. And so he's saying in verse 8, you are full. In fact, do you remember in chapter 1 that the apostle Shaul Paul said concerning spiritual gifts? He said in verse 7 of 1 Corinthians 1, so that ye come behind in no gift. Waiting for the coming of our Lord Yeshua the Messiah, our Lord Jesus Christ. In other words, you are not lacking any spiritual gift. You do not come behind any other assembly with the spiritual gift that you received. So you are full and you are rich and you are reigned as king without us. And he said, I wish to God that you did reign. Now, they obviously, when Paul said, I wish to God that ye reign, what he meant, sadly, they didn't enjoy the position that they had been brought into. And they didn't practice what they had. They didn't enjoy it at all. And therefore, Paul said, I wish that you would have reigned because we want to reign with you. In other words, what he's saying, brother, we want also to reign, to serve the Lord here and now until we will be with him. Even here and now, we want to do it with you, with a proper attitude, with a proper motive, with a right standard, in the right time. And so in verse 9, he continued, he said to them, he says, we as an apostles, we became an open example before you. Notice what it said in verse 9. For I think that God has set forth us, the apostles, the shlichim, last, as it were appointed to death. For we are made, notice, a spectacle unto the world and to angels and to men. In other words, God have set the apostles as a spectacle. The word spectacle, it's like a show, like a theater, like a public show. Notice, before the world, before angels, and before men. For we are made a spectacle, in Hebrew, ra'ava, to be seen unto the world. Everybody is observing us, even the angels observing us. And men observing us, and you observing us, namely the believers at Corinth. Now again, the Apostle Paul does not say that he is a perfect servant. What he says, that even we, God set us forth the apostles last. What does he mean by that? Of course, they were the apostles, they were the foundation of the assembly, of the church at large. But what do you mean by saying less? Because even though they were, the Lord is the chief cornerstone, the Lord Jesus, the Messiah, but the church, the assembly built upon the apostles and the prophets, Jesus Christ, the chief cornerstone. And yet, Paul's saying here, look, we become a show to everyone and everyone observe us and watch perhaps our failures also. And not only the whole world, but also the angels. And also men at large. So Paul was honest with saying this to the Corinthians. So you notice in verses 10 to verse 13, the Apostle Paul continued to tell the Corinthians that the servants of the Lord, if they are going to serve the Lord, they will become fools for Messiah's sake. They become weak for the sake of the Lord who is strong. And they become despised in the world. That's why when he says in verse 9 that we are set forth as the apostles last, is because the apostles have experienced a much opposition, beloved brothers and sisters, the early shlichim of the assembly who came to know the Lord Yeshua, Jesus the Messiah, and they are the one that became the foundation of the assembly. They had to pay a price for that, because by becoming servants of the Lord and the apostles, the foundation of the assembly of the church, they've experienced things that you and I have no idea. And that's why notice in verse 10, 11, 12, and 13, notice what the apostle Shaul Paul says to the Corinthians. First of all, in verse 10, the first part, we are fools for Christ's sake, but ye are wise in Christ. In other words, verse 10a, we are fools for the name of the Lord Jesus the Messiah, but you are wise in the sense that you have received that which came from us, from the Lord through us to you, and you learned so much, but you did not enjoy it. You did not practice this in your life. So we are fools for Christ's sake, but you are wise in Christ. In other words, in a sense, he is like saying to them, you may claim to be wise, but look at us. We became fools for the Messiah. Then in the second part of verse 10, he says, we are weak, but ye are strong. Ye are honorable, but we are despised. In other words, in verse 10b, the second part of verse 10, he's saying, no, you see, we are not only fools for the Lord, and you are wise, or at least you claim to be wise. Secondly, we actually became weak. You remember when the Lord said to Shaul Paul, when he sought to take the thorn in his side away from himself, and the Lord said, my grace is sufficient, and Paul said, when I'm weak, then I'm strong. You see, the Corinthians thought that they were strong by the manner whereby they behaved, and yet Paul said, we are weak, but, he says, ye are strong. In other words, ye are strong. Unfortunately, in the Corinthians' sake, they were wise in their own sight, they were strong in their own strength, because they did not behave in the right way. That's why there was division in the assembly there. And thirdly, in verse 10c, all the way to verse 13, Paul says, we became despised. And beloved brothers and sisters, notice what the Apostle Shaul Paul says of himself. He's saying to them, now ye are honorable. Again, the Corinthians became honorable in their own sight, in their own mind, in their own self. Because they were, instead of humbling themselves, instead of a proper behavior among themselves, having right motive as they serve the Lord, right standards as they serve Him, instead of being faithful, they were not, apparently. That's why there were so many divisions at Corinth. But notice what happened to those who truly served the Lord. He says in verse 10c, at the end, Paul, all the way to verse 13, but we are despised. You are being honored, Corinthians, but we, the apostles who serve the Lord, we become despised and rejected of men, like the Messiah himself, who was called a man of sorrows and acquainted with grief. He was despised and rejected of men, as Isaiah, the prophet of Israel, spoke about the Messiah who would come at his first coming. And here Shaul Paul is saying, we are despised. Now verse 11, 12, and 13, even unto this present hour, as you are priding yourself, As you are thinking that you are wise, Corinthian, and you think that you are strong, Corinthian, as you are seeking honor for yourself, Corinthian, we are despised. Even unto this present day, we both hunger and thirst, verse 11, and are naked and are buffeted, and have no certain dwelling places, verse 12, and labor, working with our own hands, being reviled, we bless, being persecuted, we suffer it, being defamed, we entreat, we are made as the filth of the world, and are the off-scourging of all things unto this day. Amazing when you think what he says here in this verse, beloved brothers and sisters, that expression, being defamed, we are entreat, we are made as the filth of the world. And you notice this in verse 13 there at the end, in that last part, he says, we have been made as the filth of the world and the offscouring of all things until now. We became, you might say, the garbage of the world right up to this moment. We became the offscouring of all things until now. Another translation called it, we became like the scum of the world, the scum of the earth. That is that word, off-scurrying of all things unto this day. And so, beloved brothers and sisters, the Apostle Shaul Paul is expressing to the Corinthians in verses 1 to 13 the two of the three important things that needed to be characterized in the life of those who are going to serve the Lord, even in the local assembly and beyond. The servants of the Lord are called to be faithful, verses 1 to 6. And the servants of the Lord are called to be humble, verses 7 to 13. And this is a challenge for us all, beloved brothers and sisters, that we as well are called to be. So may God help us all, because it is so easy for us to be unfaithful. And it is so easy for us to be proud and arrogant. And may the Lord help us. Every one of us who is called to serve the Lord, every true believer is a servant of the Lord. A brother or a sister, we are all called to serve the Lord in the sphere where God has called us to be. And we are all called to be faithful, and we are all called to be humble. May the Lord help us as we continue here to live for Him until His soon return. And so God bless you, my dear brothers and sisters and dear friend. Until the next time, we will say to you, Shalom, Shalom.
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0: Hi there, and welcome. This is Way of Grace with Pastor Jesse Gastan, the ministry of Grace Bible Church in Hayward. As we continue our look at the life of the Apostle Paul out of Acts chapter 21, verses 16 through 36, we continue with our message called In Honor of the Gospel. Paul is resolute about returning to Jerusalem for the gospel's sake, even though there are several who prophesy that danger awaits, imprisonment, and even death. Yet he goes anyway. Now, this is what we're looking at in Acts chapter 21, as well as several other verses. The distorted hearing of the legalist and the naive believing elders. Join us for today's broadcast of Way of Grace. Here's Pastor Jesse Gastan.
1: Paul is fishing. There's no doubt about it. He's fishing. He's an evangelist. His goal is to see people saved. Doesn't he want his Jerusalem brethren to be saved? He wants them to know Christ. And so that is the chief reason for which he is going headwind into the belly of the beast. He wants to see them saved. What he's about to discover is that the task of becoming all things to all men is going to be extremely rigorous. I'm just letting you know that, okay? But he's committed to it, but he's about to bump up against two streams, and we're going to identify those streams here in a moment. Thirdly, he's dealing with a conflict that I often talk to us about, and that is the conflict of orthodoxy versus evangelism. These are principles of discernment, are they not? These are principles of discernment. You got to be mature to even know what I'm talking about. Right. So what will happen often, and this here is a pattern that goes on in the church all the time. An individual may focus on orthodox teaching and be committed to sound doctrine, but not necessarily aware of the fluid nature of evangelism by which that sound doctrine is disseminated. And so the person who is stuck on sound doctrine may find himself at odds with the individual who is committed to getting that sound doctrine where it needs to go. Am I making some sense? So now the person that is pious and ready to cross every T and dot every I and make sure that his doctrinal views are correct does not have in his point of reference the ability to get that orthodoxy to an unsaved person. So you have people in the church who can clearly lay out doctrine, who don't have the legs to do evangelism. And as a consequence, they will look at the evangelist and begin to find fault with the evangelist because the evangelist will appear to be unorthodox. Now, if you even hesitate on what I'm saying, you don't even read your Bible, because the whole of Matthew, Mark, Luke, and John is orthodoxy contra evangelism. Am I making some sense? It's the Pharisees and the pride of them loving and defending Moses against the scandalous conduct of the Son of Man, i.e. his forerunner, John the Baptist, and the manner in which they drew men to themselves because they understood that orthodoxy means nothing if it stays caged up. Am I making some sense? That if one does not know how to collate, converge, bring together orthodoxy and evangelism, one will be guilty of not loving. Am I making some sense? You will be guilty of not loving because loving is manifested by evangelism. How do we know? Christ didn't sit in glory and said, I love you. He came. Did he come? When he came with all the glorious scandal that the gospel brings with it. Remember, honor is controversial. Is it? Honor is controversial. So what Paul is about to do is enter into the conflict of orthodoxy versus evangelism. And here's what I would say about that. The reason why I use that term orthodoxy versus evangelism is because it's the most practical way to put it. But I would say this, that you are really not orthodox if you're not evangelical. I'm giving you the juxtaposition of the two, but the reality is, you are not orthodox if you don't have as a driving, compelling force that all men would see the glory of God in the person of Christ and worship and adore God like you do. That your orthodoxy is defective by virtue of a lack of passion that men would know God like you do. Am I making some sense? Now watch this. Watch this. And therefore you cannot claim to be sound in your doctrine. To be sound in doctrine is to be rooted in the truth of the gospel. But like the Apostle Paul said in Colossians chapter 1, verse 27, we proclaim Christ to all men everywhere in wisdom, that they all might be presented perfect in Christ. He says, that's our goal, to proclaim him everywhere. And this is what makes Paul such a unique specimen of a study for us today. And I'm laying out for you why the tension is here. The final one, and this also is in conjunction with the other three, there is a conflict here between method and motive. There's a conflict here between method and motive. We're going to go back through our text and see this. Right. So you watch someone do something, and you don't fully understand it because you're quick to speak. As if somehow you see things the way God does. And then you begin to draw conclusions and interpretation. Hey, Paul's in the temple with a Gentile. No, he wasn't. But that's the conclusion they drew because they were offended by his method. And thus they condemned his motive. Are you guys hearing what I'm saying? Now, the reason I toss all these things out is because if you and I are not disciplined in our thinking, if the walls of our mind are collapsed, then the enemy can get inside and violate laws of reason, laws of rationale, laws of objectivity, laws of right thinking, and we can begin to build assumptions that are wholesale wrong. And that's what we're about to see in our text. So underlying the basic conflict that Paul is dealing with, and I call this in honor of the gospel, he didn't know all this was coming. I can tell you now, Paul didn't know all this was coming. All he knew was he was going to be bound when he got to Jerusalem. But as soon as he gets off the boat in Jerusalem, things begin to happen. So now the first thing that happens is a strange thing. This is what I meant by apples and oranges, two streams. Here's what it says in Acts chapter 21, verse 16. Let's see here. Verse 17. Are you there? This is point number one in our outline. I call this the naive believing what? Elders. You guys got an outline? So your main bold point is something I want to lift up right now. The naivete of believing elders. The naivete of believing elders. This is seen clearly in verses 17 through 20. This is going to set the context for our four subpoints. This is going to show us apples and oranges, two streams, orthodoxy and evangelism, and methods and motives being misunderstood. Verse 17. And when we were come to Jerusalem, the brethren did what? Received us gladly. That's a great opening proposition and statement. Is that right? All right. You get to Jerusalem, you get off the boat, and when you see the brethren, hey, they're glad to receive you. That's the first positive note. It's a great thing. It's better than as you're getting off the boat, they throw tomatoes at you. But be careful about gladness because it has a superficiality to it and a temporarity to it that requires you to remain discernful. When you run across people who come up to you glad and happy to see you, don't let your guard down. Can I talk tonight? Don't let your guard down. Don't let your guard.
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2: That people have undeveloped motives. Do you know that people often don't even know their own motives? That sometimes they are in the whim of a circumstance and about to be used by the adversary because they don't really have their feet planted in their objective when they meet you? Have you ever had a situation where 10 seconds into that glad smile, things got turned around real quick? How many of you guys know what I'm talking about? See, that's my point. So now watch this. They received us gladly. And then the text tells us in verse 18, and the day following, Paul went in with us unto James. Now, who is James? He's one of the pillars. He's one of the leaders. He's the brother that managed the Jerusalem council in Acts 15 and helped negotiate the conflict that the elders back then had with the Gentiles, not keeping the law, not being circumcised, not doing all of the rigorous things that the law indicated. These are the same people, y'all. So we're going from chapter 15 to now chapter 21, and we're dealing with the same people. Are you guys hearing me? James and the elders. Now, I'm going to make this point just for application to some of you. All right. We always hope that people will change. You got that? Because we believe that we are not immutable, that we are not altogether rigid in every aspect of our makeup, and that tomorrow God can do a work of grace in a person's life, and their mindset can change, and their views can change, and they can soften, and they can become more pliable, and actually God can discipline them at the level where it opens up their mind, and they begin to be more thankful and grateful, and we want that with people that we've had difficulties with. Isn't that right? Right. But as a rule, when you deal with a person 2 years ago or 5 years ago or even 10 years ago, and you come up against them and they're glad to see you, don't do anything with that gladness, but let it come and let it go. You'll find out real soon whether you are dealing with the past or the present. Do you understand what I just stated? You'll find out real soon whether you're dealing with a person that's stuck in the past or a person who is progressing, who is developing, who is maturing, who is pressing toward the mark. I had an article I wrote like 1,000 years ago, and it might still be on the website, maybe not. It's called When Future Met the Past. You guys got that? When the future met the past. And that article was designed to show you how when you are resolved as a child of God to actually press into the will of God, which will of God is always forward thinking. The will of God is always forward thinking. The will of God is protological and eschatological at the same time. Am I making some sense? The will of God is never fixed in this moment. It always encompasses the future. When you and I are going to be healthy as believers walking with God, you got to know that God's always moving forward. He has an eschaton. He has a day of fulfillment. He has a consummation that he is going to achieve. That's why when Jesus showed up, he was walking. He wasn't standing. He called them to follow him. And those 11 men walked with Jesus all the way to where Jesus was ordained to go, didn't they? To the cross. And then he commanded them to continue in their task, moving forward into the world with the gospel, with a clear vision that God is forward thinking. Now, when you meet people who don't have that kind of forward thinking mindset, they're stuck in the past. There are several toxic components that you got to watch out for, because when you're stuck in the past and time is forward oriented, you do know that, right? Time ain't going backwards. Please understand that time is not going backwards. So if you meet somebody that's stuck in the past, then you know that they're not operating in a healthy stream. A stream that's healthy is always flowing. They're stuck in a stale sort of pond that's growing all kinds of toxic and bad elements in it that can be very harmful for you. You can know this by 10 minutes into the conversation with them. They take you back. They take you back. And here you are kindly trying to move.

0: forth. You know how you try to be nice with them? And you want to cut that little off and just keep going? Yeah, well, you know, this is what I'm doing these days. And they go, okay, but do you remember trying to drag you? So this is future meeting the past. That's a conflict. And you know how you struggle when you're talking to people that are past-oriented thinkers and you are future-oriented thinkers? You struggle in that and you go, how do I extricate myself from this? Because I am not going backwards. You have to find a way to break it and not feel bad about the break. Because when God shows you that a person is stuck in the past, that means that that individual has a specific kind of relationship with you. It's a little one. It's a little one. You got that? In other words, they must not be viewed by you as some significant person when you are under assignment to go forward. You can't let anything keep you from moving forward in your walk with God. Where you dishonor God, you dishonor your calling, and you dishonor all of the gifts that are employed in your calling to move you forward. Am I making some sense? In other words, you got to learn how to categorize people. You got to learn how to be able to identify them as remote and distant past relationships. Tag that thing and put it on the shelf. Recognize that there was an expiration date on that relationship that cannot be reneged. You don't want to open that can. All right, so Paul is kind of dealing with that here. So here's how this goes. When he comes to James and the elders that were present, verse 19, notice what it says. And when he had saluted them, he declared particularly what things God had wrought among the Gentiles by his ministry. Deja vu. Because again, remember, this is what they did when he showed up in Acts chapter 15. Talked about how God had worked through him and Silas and Timothy to bring about the gospel in Asia Minor. Remember? And they rejoiced. Notice what it says in verse 20. And when they heard it, they glorified the Lord and said unto him, thou seest, brother, how many... Stop. Look at verse 20, part A. And when they heard it, they what? Glorified the Lord. There it is. They glorified the Lord. We don't know what that looks like on a practical level, but they were happy. But what Luke does is immediately goes into their main concern. They don't pause. They don't resonate. They don't reflect. They don't do an extended praise break. As soon as they glorify the Lord, boom, he goes into the next line. Now, this next line is the pivot that I want you to see. Because this pivot in this verse shows us the apples and oranges that were established at Jerusalem that's going to keep Paul from being able to make a positive impact among these Jews. Notice what it says. And when they had heard it, they glorified the Lord and said unto Paul, do you see, brother, how many thousands of Jews there are, which what? That sounds good. But look at this next line. And they are all zealous of the law. Do you see it? So out of the abundance of the mouth does the heart what? James has just exposed Paul to the underlying narrative of apples and oranges. But here's what I call a naive eldership. What I'm going to share with you now may not be obviously seen by you, but eventually you'll get it. What James just exposed Paul to was a wolf in sheep's clothing. What he exposed Paul to was a form of godliness that actually denied the power. What he showed Paul was a hypocrisy that was rooted in a concession to say we believe on Messiah, but we are really zealous for the law. That is a juxtaposition that fundamentally cancels out the gospel. I'm going to show you how it works. Now, we could hang out at verse 20 and really resonate around what or who should the believer be zealous about? What or who should the believer be really zealous about? Now, since you and I are working on understanding and implementing the concept of what? Honor. I want you to keep that, resonate with that. And we learned this now over the last several weeks, that honor has different priorities, different levels, right? That you can honor one thing, and in honoring one thing, you can be dishonoring something else. Is that true? Well, is it possible to have such a zeal and honor for the law that you dishonor God? Absolutely. Absolutely. So that little caveat, and they are all zealous for the law, was a warning by God to Paul through James that you are in trouble, brother. Do you guys hear me? You are in trouble. The gospel has not gripped these men enough for them to be enamored by Christ. Grace has not so gotten a hold of their soul that they are now ready to be sacrificially zealous for Jesus like you are. They're still zealous for the law. Now watch, James is going to open this up a little bit more. Verse 21, he says, and they are informed of you. See it? I told you that gladness turned around real quick, didn't it? It turned around real quick. Happy to see you, Paul. Man, good. Everything all right? Look. You got a bunch of Jews here. You see them all? They're all believers in Messiah, but they are zealous for the law. Paul better listen very carefully, because he's dealing now with two streams. He's dealing with a stream that's headed towards Christ and a stream that's headed towards Moses. Do you understand that? And here's the thing. He knows both streams experientially. He now has to handle this case carefully. Really, actually, what's happening is the hoopadime is taking effect for Paul. The play is opening up now. As he advances up the field, he's starting to see the play open up. He's seeing the offense and the defense. He's starting to see the shape and form of the angles, the direction, the trajectory that he has to go rhetorically, because things are about to occur. He's about to take some hits. You guys see that, right? Right. For those of you who are new in theology, this is germane to your ability to comprehend the true gospel in a proper fashion. And that is understanding that the gospel has a view relative to the law that brings the law in subordination to Jesus Christ because of the accomplishments that the law demands being fulfilled by Jesus, so that the believer, as much as he delights in the law of God, does not live in passionate zeal to fulfill the law as if the law is not fulfilled. Am I making some sense? You must know that your relationship to the law has to be from the standpoint of satisfaction, from the standpoint of completion, from the standpoint of fulfillment, not from the standpoint of a mandate of a moral accomplishment on your part in order to please God. Got to be careful. And this is a subtle dynamic. In fact, right now in this verse, here's what you can think about. Are you ready? You can think about Paul's letter to the Galatians and how he had to labor to work through theologically a complete system of doctrinal truth, clarifying that it is not possible for you to have an equal allegiance to grace and law at the same time. Are you guys with me? And that grace is not canceled out by a mandate of the law. Are you hearing me? Right. It's very important. Ye who are justified by the works of the law have fallen from grace. Isn't that what he said? Right. So you have to be able to take that statement seriously relative to its import. They are informed of thee that you teach all the Jews which are among the Gentiles to do what? Forsake Moses. Do you see that? That's what they're informed of. Now, notice the emphasis that James is laying on this. James is saying, Paul, this is what they know about you, or believe about you, or have heard about you. Your gospel is designed specifically to simply make derogatory the law of Moses. Your gospel is designed specifically to serve as a continual, relentless antagonism to God's law. Now, ladies and gentlemen, what that is a distortion of the facts. Now, you need to know that when facts are distorted, that distorted facts are facts nonetheless, but the error is in the distortion, right? So we're not going to throw the baby out with the water, bathwater, but we are going to address the what? Distortion. Because it's at the distortion that the enemy creates conflict in relationships with people.
1: 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We'll close our program out here and pick up where we left off next time we're together here on Way of Grace with Pastor Jesse Gastand. Thank you for spending a few minutes with us today. We trust it was profitable in your walk and relationship with Christ. 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Our phone number is real easy. 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Worship opportunities. In fact, our worship opportunities are really quite simple. Sundays at 10:30, we meet here at the church in Hayward. We also have a Friday evening Bible study at 6:30, and then a Tuesday evening prayer and Bible study at 6:30 as well. 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As always, it's a pleasure spending time with you here in God's Word, growing in His grace. Until next time, may Christ be your way of grace.
2: I don't care what they might say, we love Jesus anyway. I don't care what they might say, we love Jesus anyway.
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1: And so many of these people are out there trying to tell you, you can experience God. We have the word and that's all you need, brother. You do that worship set for more than 20 minutes, you're getting too emotional. That altar's full with people weeping and that's too emotional. You can't experience God. It's just doctrine, doctrine, doctrine, doctrine. But doctrine points you to the person, to have a relationship with them and experience him. When you fear God, you don't fear anything else. They are terrified, they are frightened. When you fear God, you don't fear anything else.
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1: And so they remember that intimacy. They remember that first love. They remember, and then you remind people, even the prodigals, remember that first love you had for Jesus Christ. The Bible talks about in Revelation, when you fall from that, remember your first love and return. And you remind the prodigal, you're living in sin now like the pigs. You're eating that swine food. Yes, it feels good for a season. You're addicted to that. But remember when tears flowed and the word of God came alive and you couldn't stop worshiping. You wanted to know how often could you come to church, not get me away from church. Remember the power of God to bring you back. And they start remembering and tears start following. Oh, the power of remembering. It's important. And God will say to us too, remember what I did before. Remember what I did before in your life. Remember what I promised you. Oh, if we could just get back to remembering God's word in these difficult times. If you seek me, you will find me. If you drink of this water, you will never thirst again. His word will be in your heart like a burning fire. God will make you more than the tail and the head. He'll make you a conqueror in Christ Jesus. And you can take God to the bank. Did you know that? They used that phrase, you can take that to the bank. You can't say that anymore because but when God doesn't let us down, God has never failed. And we've got to remind ourselves of that important truth. So maybe some of you need to hear that this morning. You need to remember and return. Remember and return. Remember how God brought you through all of that. Remember how he touched your life. Remember how he saved you and set you free. And something has come in your life where you've drifted from God. And although you might not be deep into what they call bad sin, you've drifted. You have no desire for the word of God. You don't want to really come to church. And there's no passion, desire for God. The simple thing is to return and remember and repent. Repent of that apathy. Apathy has to be repented of, does it not? I mean, I thank God often, even though it's hard, I say, thank you for calling me to be a pastor. Because I have to do what I'm telling you. I can't just not show up for a couple months. I don't want to read the Bible for a while. I have to. There's that, Lord, help me, and that desire to pull me back. Because that famous hymn is so true, prone to wander. Prone to wander, Lord, I feel it. Prone to leave the God I love. There's something that where we drift away from God. I don't like it. I hate it. I actually hate it. I hate the old Shane Eidelman. Can I be honest with you? If I could kill him and get rid of his influence, trust me, I get the Glock out. Not talking about suicide or anything, but you know what I'm saying, the old nature, that Adamic nature. If I could just get that out of me, prone to wander. Lord, I feel it. So God, here's my heart. Take and seal it in thy courts above. And so we have to also encourage ourselves. Yes, there's something in us that is prone to wander. It's almost like if you just jump into a river, you've got to fight the current and swim against it. If not, where are you going? Wherever it goes, you're going. And that's my heart for revival, to be honest with you. Why write books on revival? Why I talk about it a lot? Why I feel it's part of my calling? Is because so many people are jumping in the river of the world. Hey, wherever it takes me. Yeah, I'll hop out and go to church now and then, but wherever it takes me, I'll read the Bible now and then, but wherever it takes me. And they're just drifting. They have no concrete foundation or pursuit of God, and they're not swimming against the current and fighting and contending for the faith. The Bible talks about battle songs and also battle language. Contend for the faith. Fight for the faith. We wrestle not against flesh and blood, but against principalities. So you can't have a stronger language. So put on your pajamas and fight. No, the strongest language he could use was that of a Roman soldier. Put on the whole armor of... I mean, this is warfare. That's why masculinity is not toxic, it's biblical. Is it true? I'm just shooting you straight. That's why the enemy's going after the family, after identity, sexual identity, and after masculinity, all these things that are biblical. And how God has designed us and created. He's called the man to put on the whole armor of God, guard, defend, expose the unfruitful works of darkness, but it must flow from a humble, gentle, broken heart as well. Putting on that whole armor of God. And then Luke 24:8, and they remembered his words, and they returned from the tomb. They probably said, aha moment. That's right, Jesus said. Then they returned from the tomb and told all these things to the 11 and all the rest. And it was Mary of Magdalene, Joanna, and Mary, the mother of James, and other women with them who told these things to the apostles. And their words seemed to be like idle tales, and they did not believe them. Now, this is pretty huge. This is always a good one. If the Bible was false or made up by men, they would have never, never said these women found Jesus. These women reported this. It wasn't that culture, especially the culture of that day. It would be the men would be the hero, and they wouldn't talk about their frailties and their fallings, and there would be David, but no Bathsheba. There would be a Samson, but no Delilah. All the heroes. But the Bible exposes the wickedness and the victories. And this is a very strong case that if it was all phony and fake, they would have never had these four women be the heroes that brought this truth back to the disciples. And it's a very important word here. He who believes, they did not believe them. They did not believe them. And that word believe, we hear it a lot in church. To believe, let's say to believe in Jesus is to commit oneself. So, the word believe, when we're talking about believe in Jesus, it's not just intellectual knowledge. Because somebody goes, that's a really strong case, Pastor. You make that makes sense. I can see that. I believe Jesus was a historical figure. I believe possibly the Son of God. I believe he was crucified. I believe, it sounds like he did raise from the dead. Okay, but if you don't commit your life to him, you have intellectual knowledge without heart engagement. And that's why so many people, you'll see them, the big term now is deconstructionism, right? I talked about that recently. They are deconstructing their faith. Solid people that I used to follow, some of the worship teams and that guy who wrote that book, I Kiss Dating Goodbye, he actually kissed God goodbye, you know? And they're very astute, and they're very, you know, they use a lot of big words, but at the heart of it, they had intellectual knowledge, and they were brought into it maybe by friends or family, and that they were a good person. That's what good people do, but they missed the element of the Holy Spirit truly, truly filling them with holy fire and a relationship with God. And so if you say, I believe in Jesus, did it change your life? Because a religion that doesn't change your life is no religion at all. There's a change in your life. Not perfect, not perfectionism, but I believed, and now I've committing myself to Jesus Christ. And here's the wonderful thing. It's not our will. Like, okay, I believe, now I've got to commit myself. Oh, this is going to be a hard journey, even though Christianity is not a walk in the park. It's a battleground, not a playground, A.W. Tozer would say. But once the Holy Spirit comes in, changes you, fills you with God, now you have a love for God. Now that Holy Spirit is a guarantee. He keeps you. Now you can quench and grieve His influence, but there's that heart call that you know who God truly is. And that's what with even young adults that are raised in Christian homes, that's good, but you can't get into heaven on your parents' coattails. And I remember I was at a youth event. I spoke up in the mountains somewhere. I was talking about this, and a kid came up and goes, what really stood out to him was, my mom and dad are not going to be next to me when I stand before God. Wow. And you could tell he was just wrecked. Because we do trust, as you get older, you trust in your parents, you trust in your father, and you trust in your mom. Right? And that's what guys are supposed to do. The dog was just barking crazy last night, 11:30. I'm like, Morgan, go check. Go check. Go check. But I got up, checked, and it was a neighbor across the street. They were just coming home late, and our dog heard it. But there's that desire, you know, to protect. But you got to fight that sometimes, right? And so once the Holy Spirit is within you, He keeps you anchored to the cross. And I think it's important to clarify, because sometimes we think, okay, I got to do this. I got to read the Bible. I don't have to read the Bible. I want to read the Bible to understand the heart of God. I don't have to not commit sin. I don't want to commit sin. You see, and people think, oh, it's a bunch of rules. No, it's actually, I'm so glad that little hill that you guys call a mountain, the little hill. So many people don't come to church. I can't go over that mountain. That's not a mountain. Guys, let me take you to Mount Whitney. About 3 hours here, I'll show you a mountain. Or into, you know, Tioga Pass. Or in these other areas. But anyway, what about the guardrails weren't there? And even Caltrans came up and said, you know what? We need some dirt. Let's take off. Let's go right to the edge of this. My daughter's never driving to church again if they did this, right? Right to the edge of the pavement. Let's just cut it off. We'll put big retaining walls to hold it, and the road will just drop off. I think we're all going to take another route. So God's rules, which they call rules and regulations, it's really guardrails through the canyons of life. They don't protect, they don't keep you from having fun. They protect you from falling. And if we could really get that point across, I think it would be helpful. And they thought this was an idle tale. Oh, you're just playing with us. Jesus did not rise again. Well, how do you tell an idle tale from the truth? Actually, it's not too difficult. Is it factual? Is it consistent? Does it fit? God gave us common sense for a reason, wisdom for a reason. It changes you. There's a change that takes place because the Word of God is living and powerful and true. And then Luke continues, verse 12, but Peter, you got to love this guy. But Peter, did he sit down and doubt and say, this can't be? No, he arose and ran to the tomb. I don't know how far away he was, but it wasn't very close, I don't think. And he looked down, and he saw the linen clothes lying by themselves, and he departed, marveling to himself what had happened. And sometimes I think we need a little bit of Peter's passion today. Amen. That's another thing I believe missing in the church of America is the passion for God. When are we going to run after God and seek after God and pursue God and chase after him and track him down and hunt him? That's what that word means. There's a pursuit. I've got to track him down. I've got to find him. It's amazing. I'll see so many hunting videos sometimes. They stumble on them. But I think I got the buck. I see the blood. Now I got to track him down for the next half day. Why aren't you tracking down God like that? Why don't you get your priorities straight and track down God like that? If you put in as much emphasis as seeking financial success, as being a famous whoever, or on this idea of hunting I just said, or tracking down the game, if you put that much passion into God, your life would be radically changed. Because God says, you seek me, you will find me. And you have to do it when you don't feel like it. Hello? Every time I encourage people to come to 6 a.m. worship on Sunday, say, Shane, I just don't feel like it. I say, that's okay, you're in good company. Nobody does. That's the point. That's the point. It's a gauge of hunger. It's a gauge of desire. I will get up and I will track out. I will seek God. And when the fire of God eventually falls and there's that passion and desire and God is speaking to me like never before, and I was lost, but now I'm found in this area. And now because I sought him, I want to keep seeking him. Oh, God, your word is true. And see, there's a reward at the end of that. People say, but Shane, I've went to the prayer line. Well, then get a prayer life. Big difference. Big difference. We would love to pray with you and for you. But if that's what you're relying on, that should just be a supplement to what God is already doing in your own prayer life. And then we're going to fast forward to Luke 24, verse 36. Jesus himself now stood and appeared in the midst of them. And he said, peace to you. Yeah. But they were terrified and frightened, I bet. And they supposed that they had seen a spirit. And this is so important. Jesus appears to his disciples. And he didn't just, I don't know if it's ironic or what the right term would be, but he didn't just... The tomb's empty and now he's in heaven. He actually, for a while, went and appeared to his disciples. It just really stuck out to me that there is relationship with God, but then also there's an experience with him. Did you know you can experience God? You can experience God. And so many of these people are out there trying to tell you you can experience God. We have the word and that's all you need, brother. You do that worship set for more than 20 minutes, you're getting too emotional. That altar's full with people weeping, and that's too emotional. You can't experience God. It's just doctrine, doctrine, doctrine, doctrine. But doctrine points you to the person, to have a relationship with him and experience him. When you fear God, you don't fear anything else. They are terrified. They are frightened. When you fear God, you don't fear anything else. Folks, let me tell you, that is so true. The more you focus on God and trust in God, you don't fear a lot of things. Now the old man will come in again, right? There's that old guy prone to wander. You have enough ammunition? You have enough food? Yeah, be quiet. I'm trusting God. Oh, but you don't know, man. Illuminati, one world government. Can't trust NASA. Did we really go to the moon? And you can see, right? The old man likes this, conspiracy theory stuff. Are we going to wake up on a Friday and then banks close down over the weekend and now it's, you can exchange it for crypto and, I'm watching too many YouTube shorts. And see how it draws you away. And the more time I focus on God, I fear no man. I don't fear Biden or YouTube or Russia or China, because what can man do to me? I'm going to go see Jesus sooner. I'm going to go see Jesus sooner. That scares me. But again, the old man comes in. Here comes fear. Usually when I'm spending too much time watching the breaking latest news. And I truly believe, I don't think we are designed to take in this much stuff. I don't think I need to know what's going on in Florida and Tennessee and New York and Chicago and down by Texas Panhandle. And then this guy and this sergeant recently just got, he shot somebody in self-defense and now he got charged for murder. And like, oh gosh, what's going on? And you just start, you're feeding your mind with all this stuff. Is that really that productive? I don't think so. I don't think so. God's sovereignty, I said before, is my sanity. God's sovereignty is my sanity. You should make that screenshot, put it on your computer, on your phone, because that's the only way. I'm telling you, where things are going, the only way to keep your sanity is trust in God's sovereignty. Now, I got to tell you the bad news. You guys ready for this? No, we're not moving to Idaho. God's sovereignty isn't often what I want it to be. I want comfort. I want convenience. I want quiet neighbors. I don't want any problems. I don't want any issues. I don't want any challenges. Can we go a day without challenges with our kids? Just one day? Or his sovereignty is not what I want, because I often want comfort. And his sovereignty is like sandpaper to my comfort. But Lord, I trust in you, whatever you're doing. You're not healing such and such quick enough. Are you doing it at all? What's going on? And so that's why it's tough, because we have this concept of God's sovereignty. And often it doesn't align with what his real sovereignty is. But because often his sovereignty is not as much about me as it's about other people. Correct? So things might not feel good to me, and I don't like this, but if it blesses other people. And same in your own situation. Like, Shane, how can you say that? Look what's happening. Look at our stocks, or look at this, and look at the price of this, and look at gasoline, look what Biden's doing, look at this, and look, and we just, I don't know. I don't know either, but I have to trust in God, because if I don't trust in God, the other end of that equation is ugly. Is it not? Why is addiction skyrocketing in our nation? I've never seen it more out of control in all of my life, especially in the church. People are doing great and then fall. People are doing great. It's like, what? It's like all, everywhere you look. Everywhere you look. And I'm talking crystal meth, heroin, alcohol, back to the big heavy bong loads where they're just so unproductive. Where? In our church? God help me. What is going on here?

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3: 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In 1967, he warned Americans, freedom is a fragile thing, and it's never more than one generation away from extinction. President Reagan knew the freedoms secured by one generation were not guaranteed to survive to the next. Today, as socialistic ideas that place greater power in the hands of government gain renewed support, Reagan's warning carries even greater weight. Freedom is more than inheritance. It's a responsibility, one we all share. Every generation must fight for the principles that made self-government possible. Freedom only survives when each generation chooses to defend it. So, do we have the courage to defend and protect what is being challenged, the very principles that made America the greatest experiment in history?
4: You know, it's quite a thought to get on a ship and go anywhere, but to sail the Mediterranean is an immense opportunity. And I'm inviting you to come and join myself and others in August of 2027. We'll set sail on the 28th of August and return on September 4th. We'll be in places like Ephesus, where when you stand there in that vast amphitheater, you realize how much history is actually beneath your feet. The waters of the Mediterranean are beautiful to sail and lovely to see. And that's to say nothing of the people that we'll meet, friends along the way that we've seen before, and new acquaintances that will enrich our enjoyment of the week and create possibilities for the future. So I hope you will consider coming. All the information you require, you can find at deeperfaithcruise.com, and I hope to see you there.
5: Knowing God from Harvest with Pastor and Evangelist Greg Laurie.
6: Luke chapter 18. Jesus says two men went into the temple to pray. One was a Pharisee, that would be a religious leader. The other was a despised tax collector. The Pharisee stood by himself and he prayed this: God, I thank you, I'm not like other people, cheaters, sinners, adulterers. I fast twice a week. I give a tenth of my income. And the tax collector stood at a distance. He dared not even lift his eyes to heaven as he prayed. Instead, he beat his chest in sorrow, saying, "Oh God, be merciful to me, a sinner." Now Jesus offers his conclusion. I tell you, that sinner, not the Pharisee, returned home justified before God. For those that exalt themselves will be humbled, and those that humble themselves will be exalted. We'll stop there. So God sees things differently than we see. We look at the outside, God looks on the inside. We think by living a good life, we will find ourselves getting to heaven. But you're not going to get to heaven by living a good life at all. No, heaven is not for good people. Heaven is for forgiven people, you see. No matter what sins you have committed, God will forgive you if you'll admit those sins and turn your back on them and start to follow Jesus Christ. But you must come to Him.
5: 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Just click on Know God. Already know God? Invite others to learn more about what it means to follow Jesus. 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
10: The whole message of Haggai can be summarized in one word, and the English word is consider. In other words, this is not just a passing whim. This is not just a cursory look at how you're living and where you are. No. He said, take time, examine closely, reorder your priorities. He is saying, do an intense examination. Do a focused, concentrated auditing of your life.
9: Okay, when was the last time you looked into the book of Haggai? Maybe you don't remember, but words in this often overlooked book contain a direct message to a people who let culture lead them to believe and live like God is irrelevant. Does that sound familiar? So coming up next, there are some practical words of truth from Dr. Michael Youssef by way of Haggai. Thank you for joining listeners in six continents for Leading the Way. 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
10: Human nature, the way it is, we have perfected excuses to an art form. I know Adam and Eve started it in the garden, but we have perfected it. I think it was Corrie Ten Boom who said, the blood of Jesus never cleanses an excuse. You see, that is why the scripture repeatedly says, if we confess, he forgives. If we confess, he forgives. People make all sorts of excuses as to why they cannot come to worship, or why they can't serve, and why they can't give, and why they can't commit to anything, and why is this, and why is that. And in the last message, we began to look at how the Lord is speaking to our generation through the ancient prophet Haggai. After several hundred years of God sending his people prophet after prophet after prophet, and challenging them to stop compromising and stop worshiping Yahweh one day and Baal for the rest of the week. And finally, God had enough. And he said to them that I'm going to send you into an exile. I'm going to send you for 70 years out of your country. And sure enough, Nebuchadnezzar of Babylon came and he ravaged Jerusalem, destroyed it, and took hundreds of thousands of people captives in Babylon. But God also promised through the prophet Jeremiah that 70 years from that time, he's going to bring them back. He's going to bring the faithful back to the heart of worship, that he's going to bring them back to Jerusalem, the city of God. And right on schedule, God fulfilled his promise. And the way he fulfilled this promise was absolutely the most unlikely way. He used a pagan king by the name of Cyrus. And Cyrus issued a decree, and he said that all of the Jews who want to go back to Jerusalem, they're allowed to go back. And out of the hundreds of thousands of Jews in Babylon, only about 50,000 in total returned to Jerusalem. The rest, they loved the world too much. They enjoyed the worldly environment in Babylon. They loved the pagan culture too much. And when these faithful few returned to Jerusalem, they were filled with enthusiasm. They were filled with excitement. They worked hard. They served well. They gave generously. They were delighted to come back to the heart of worship into Jerusalem. But as it always the case, halfway through, they got discouraged and they stopped doing the work of God. They became discouraged. Let me tell you something. Listen to me. Don't ever underestimate Satan's tool of discouragement. Discouragement is his most valuable tool against the believers. Discouragement is his most successful tool that he uses against the believers. It is his most effective tool that he uses against the believers. And he will use well-meaning Christians to cause you discouragement. He will use even some family members to cause you discouragement. And yes, he will even use a church unintentional action to discourage you. And we saw in the last message that the Lord himself saw their discouragement. The Lord himself from heaven looked down and he saw the loss of desire to serve him. He saw the loss of appetite to do his work. The Lord looked from heaven and he saw how they gave up the Lord's work halfway through. And so he sent them a very special messenger by the name of Haggai. The whole message of Haggai can be summarized in one word. And the English word is consider. Consider. Some translations said examine. Consider. It means to look intently. It means to inspect closely. It means to learn about. It means deep searching. In other words, this is not just a passing whim. This is not just a cursory look at how you're living and where you are. No. He said, take time, examine closely, reorder your priorities. He is saying, do an intense examination. Do a focused, concentrated auditing of your life. And that is why the word is repeated four times in these two chapters. It's in chapter 1, verses 5 and 7, and it's chapter 2, verses 15 and 18, the same word. These dear, precious people, those 50,000 who turned their back on Babylon and came back to God, back to the heart of worship, they became discouraged halfway through, and they gave up the work of God. And now, this would have been a disaster in itself. But what made this disaster worse is that they came up with excuses for not doing the work of God. And excuses are far worse than discouragement. In fact, excuses are far worse than failure. Because God can deal with a confessed sin. God can deal with a confessed failure. God can pick up a discouraged, confessing believer, and he can pick him and her up, and he can put them back in the right place. But excuses is the only sin that does not get cleansed by the blood of Christ. Only a confessed sin will. You know, and I know, how many excuses people have for not walking with the Lord. All sorts of excuses. Well, you know, my parents did this when I was a little boy, a little girl. My father did this, and my mother did that. If we cannot go beyond these excuses, if we cannot go beyond what happened in the past, it will not wash with God and will never be blessed until you move out of that excuse-giving lifestyle. And that's the cause of discouragement today, is people making all sorts of rationalization for why they're doing this and why they're doing the other thing and why they're not walking with the Lord. And our parents did what they could at the time. Move on. And here in the book of Haggai, they were making an excuse because they were guilty. Listen to me. If there's no guilt and a sense of wrongdoing, then excuses are not necessary, right? But they were. The only thing to do with guilt is confess it. Repent of it. And it will bring renewal, strength, and courage, and blessing from above. But excuses never washes with God. So what was their first excuse? It is not the right time. Have you heard that? It is not the right time. I will get to be involved in missions, but this is not the right time. I'm going to begin to tithe, but this is not the right time. I'm going to give of myself for God's service, but that's not the right time. Oh, Brother Yusuf, you flatter me to ask me to do this or do the other thing, but I can't do that because it's not the right time. I'm so glad that the man who ignited the modern evangelical mission movement did not come up with these flimsy excuses. A man by the name of William Carey, in the latter part of the 1700s, he was poor. He was a cobbler. He had three kids and a fourth on the way. And yet he felt led of God, believing that every time is a good time for serving God. To make it worse, he goes to the mission committee, examining this young man who's all enthusiastic about going to India. And one of them said to him, young man, If God wants to convert the heathens, he will do it without consulting you or me.
11: What happens when faith and mental health meet for real?
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2: 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We don't have to repair temples. But serving God's purpose is our calling. Serving God's mission is our calling. Serving in God's vineyard is our calling. Helping rebuild lives is our calling. Helping restore the fallen is our calling. Helping to rescue the perishing, that's our calling. Look at verse 4. I want you to see this. This is a biting humor here on the part of God. The God who sees all things, who knows all things. And again, I'll give you a Yusuf interpretation. He is saying to them, if Haggai is speaking to this generation, here's what he said. He said, you have time for everything in the world. You have time for sports. You have time for entertainment. You have time for politics. You have time for socializing. But for my service, you don't have time. You have time for your comfort. You have time for your pleasures. You have time for your recreation. But not my work. Not my kingdom. Not the very cause for which I saved you. If everyone who claims to know Jesus as Savior and Lord would witness to another person, we would turn this nation upside down for Christ. If everyone who claims to know and love Jesus was dedicated to the message of the gospel, as much as they are dedicated to sport and to politics, we would have a revival like we have never seen before. But the problem is today we have an inverted priorities. We have a misplaced zeal. We have a diverted attentions. We have scattered commitments. We are all over the place. But then there's a second argument that God uses to challenge his people's lukewarmness. And it is this. It's in the Word of God. I'm not making it up. They had replaced God with things, with activities. They have dethroned God from the throne of their lives and put other things there. They took God out of his rightful place at the head of the table and they put him down at the bottom of the table. That's what they were doing. You don't have to be a theologian. You don't have to have a theological degree to know that God doesn't like that. That does not please God. God said either I'm the Lord of all or not Lord at all. And as far as God is concerned, and you see it from cover to cover, either he is at the head of the table or not at the table. Either he is on the throne of the heart or he's not on the throne at all. Either he is at the helm of your family and your life and your business and everything you touch, or he's not the head of anything. And that is why he said through the prophet Haggai, consider, give careful thought, as it is in some of the translation. Give careful thought, consider, examine deeply, look closely, and look intently at your ways. Then God goes ahead and he places his finger. Have you ever felt the finger of God? I sure have a few times. He places his finger on the very reason for their discontentment. He points to the very secret as to why they're not making headway. Lots of feverish activities, but they have very little to show for it. The Bible does not just address our needs. God cares for our needs. Don't misunderstand me. But the Bible defines our needs for us. See, God knows what we really need. In fact, it was Henry Ford who learned that lesson from the Bible. And he said, if you ask people what they wanted, they would say, faster horses. They don't say, I want an automobile. That's what they want. That's what people want. Remember, this was an agrarian society. At the time in which the prophet Haggai, everything

0: was centered around the planting and harvesting. And in the context of that, he's speaking. And if he's speaking to us in the 21st century, he'll say, you are working feverishly, but you're not getting ahead. They are working through lunch, they're working late, but they're never making headway. They're always rushing around to get ahead, and nothing comes out of it. And you know why? Like the Pennsylvania Dutch expression that says, the hurrier I go, the behinder I get. Their life's like a treadmill. They're going nowhere. They're like running up an escalator that's coming down. Visualize that. That's our society today. Taking one step up and two back. Beloved, there is such a wide dissatisfaction in the midst of an apparent abundance in our culture. There is discontentment in the midst of lots of goodies and gadgets. There is longing in the heart while we're surrounded by things. You have to stop and think with me. Just think about this. In our society today, we have more houses, we have more cars, we have more gadgets, we have more goodies, we have more trinkets, we have more televisions, we have more vacations than any other generation before. And yet, we have people who are wretchedly dissatisfied. So many people in our society who have everything appear to be more miserable than ever. What's the cause of this? What's the cause of this? Listen to me. We have failed to understand the biblical principle that little is much when God is in it. If only we realize that the government is not our Messiah. If we only realize that political parties are not our saviors. If we only realize that protesting and demonstrating is all counterproductive. But obedience to God is the secret of power. Obedience to the Word of God is the secret to blessings. Serving is the secret for fulfillment. Giving is the way of getting. The way up is down. Oh, if we wake up to the fact that doing what God wants us to do is the source of true blessing. And I pray to God that we do in time. Look at verse 8. Here's the answer to their discontentment, to their dissatisfaction. Go up to the mountains and bring down timber and build my house. What is he saying? Very simply, obey me first. Dethrone your little selves and place me on the throne of your heart. Serve me first. Put me first. Stop yawning while you're hearing the Word of God. So the question is, how did God's people respond to his challenge through the prophet Haggai? How did they respond? Many of the prophets, when they cried out, the words fell on deaf ears. But thankfully, not in this situation, not in this case. Because Haggai was speaking to the right people who were in the right place, doing the right thing for the right reasons. And they were convicted of the power of God's Holy Spirit, of their sin, of flimsy excuses. They were convicted. And they sought to obey the Lord with all of their heart. Verse 12. Then Zerubbabel the governor, Joshua the high priest, and the whole remnant, all those 50,000 people, the whole remnant of the people obeyed the voice of the Lord their God and the message of the prophet Haggai because the Lord their God had sent him. Here's the amazing part. Haggai began speaking to them on August 29, 520 BC. August 29, he began his ministry. By September 21, they began the work. How long is that? 3 weeks. 3 weeks. Ask yourself this question. Do I truly place God and his work ahead of my comfort? One of the great lessons I learned about self-examination is from a godly man of yesteryears by the name of A.W. Tozer. This man said he has seven rules for self-examination. Here's what he asks himself. Seven rules of self-examination. What do I want the most? What do I think about the most? How do I use my money? How do I use my leisure time? Whose company do I enjoy? Whom and what do I admire? What do I laugh at? And if the answers are not honoring to God, I plead with you. Say, Lord Jesus, just as the psalmist said, examine me. Examine my heart. And as you do this examination, give yourself a decision. What will you do?
1: Are you in the right place, doing the right thing for the right reason? These are challenging words from author and Bible teacher Dr. Michael Youssef. And this is Leading the Way. Hey, if you'd like to talk to someone about where you stand, take time with a Leading the Way pastor or counselor today. You can start by just filling out a short contact form at ltw.org/Jesus. 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And there seems to be no relief in sight either. 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It's a good way to spark conversations about life. 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
3: KDIA. Hello, this is Michael Youssef from Leading the Way for townhall.com. Now, you probably grew up knowing that socialism doesn't work. It seizes control and, most importantly, seeks to replace God with government. But this ideology is now moving to the very center of our nation's political life. I was born under socialist Islamist regime. I remember when my father's company was taken over by the government. I couldn't wait to turn 18 and escape and find freedom in the West. As these ideologies gain an even stronger foothold in America, we must respond with calm, courage, and biblical conviction. Silence in the face of evil is not faithfulness. I'm Michael Youssef.
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14: 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We'll take a look next on Graceful Truth with Pastor Steve Converse.

0: from Grace Bible Church here in Redwood City. This is Graceful Truth with our teacher and pastor, Steve Converse. We welcome you to the program and would invite you to join us here in Titus chapter 3 in the first few verses as we take a look at what God has to say about our responsibility to governing authorities. 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
1: You can turn over in your Bibles to Titus chapter 3. Titus chapter 3. We're working our way through this little book and almost to the conclusion here. Titus chapter 3. Today we'll be looking at the first eight verses. I don't know about you, but lately in the news, watching the news and seeing what's happening to our country moment by moment, day by day, you can really get caught up, as I sometimes do, in the political nature of things. And you sit there and you watch the news and yell at it and throw things at it. And maybe even wish ill will on people who are being talked about in the news at times. And the one thing that this last week has really done for me as I've looked through this section of Scripture in Titus chapter 2 is just a kind of a gracious reminder of God that, you know what, no matter what happens to our country, no matter what happens to our government, no matter what happens to our health care or our finances, no matter what happens as far as our liberal state passing certain laws into effect that it just seem totally irrational and ridiculous, even harmful to our children, in spite of all that, the one thing that we can count on, the one thing that we can be assured of, is that God's grace is there for us, and it will get us through even the darkest of times. You know, sometimes growing up in America, we have kind of a myopic view of Christianity. We think that Christianity is American. Somehow we've put our flag across the name of Christ, thinking that to be American is to be Christian, and that we are a Christian nation, and we're founded on Christian principles, and so forth and so on. And, you know, we've enjoyed several hundred years of those benefits, don't get me wrong, but it's sad to see and have to say today that our nation is no longer a Christian nation. They're a pagan nation. And you see the enemy undoing quickly any work that has been accomplished for the cause of Christ in our country. And even with that being said, it's still probably one of the best countries, the most blessed countries in the world, bar none. People are flocking to its shores trying to get in and not having a great deal of effort either. But sometimes we buy into the idea that somehow to be a Christian is to be American. And when we see certain principles attacked by our government that have stood for centuries, good principles, principles that really find their roots in the Scriptures, we have a tendency to sometimes overreact to that and to think that, boy, what is happening here? That somehow God is losing control of the situation. And when Christian people have been confronted with this in the past, a lot of times what they've done is they've turned to change, to try to change the culture. They've looked at the culture and said, well, it's the culture's fault that all these things are happening. It's a pagan culture, so let's just become politically active. So back in the late 70s, 80s, you had organizations like Jerry Falwell's The Moral Majority. You had Mrs. LaHaye, who had a woman's organization, Concerned Women for America. And although these efforts were honorable, I really think that they sought to change something that really we don't have any business changing. We live in a lost and dying world. Why would we think that they're going to embrace Christ, or they're going to embrace Christian principles, or they're going to all of a sudden desire to see godliness thrive? That's not going to happen. And so today I want to look at some gracious reminders, because we can become very embittered toward people who are not part of Christ. We can become very angry at individuals who are seeking to change our culture in a way that the Bible doesn't say is wise nor profitable. And if you've tasted of God's grace at all, we've been looking at God's grace a little bit recently. If you've tasted of God's grace at the cross, and that's the only place you can taste it, you're a changed person. Something happens. You're transformed. There's simply no way that you can receive God's gift of eternal life, have your sins forgiven forever by Jesus Christ, by the blood of Christ, and just go on living like you lived before. It just can't happen. I'm not saying there's not people that say, oh, I'm a Christian and their life hasn't changed. I would question their Christianity. I would question their commitment to Christ. I would question whether they're even saved at all if there's been no change. Everyone who's come into contact with Christ, who was transformed by the presence of Christ in the Scriptures, was changed, fundamentally changed. By His sovereign grace and His grace alone, God raised you, He raised me from being what the Bible says, dead in our trespasses and sins. He gave us a new heart, because our old heart is desperately wicked. He gave us a new understanding of the truth. And He brought us into a personal relationship with Him, the living and true Creator God. God's grace never leaves you the same person. It always changes you. God's grace always leaves you a different person than you were before. But at the same time, even though we've been changed and we've been redeemed and our sins are forgiven and we live this new life in Christ that He's called us to live, at the same time we have to recognize that there are powerful, tremendously powerful forces at work to cause us to revert back to our old ways, to even deny that any change has taken place. The world itself bombards us daily with false messages of promises of satisfaction with pleasures that are apart from God's will and God's desire. The flesh itself tempts us from within. It prompts us that we need to fulfill ourselves. And we just fulfill ourselves if we just yield to our fleshly desires. And then we have the devil and all his minions creating these crafty laid traps that entice us daily into disobedience to God. See, all these forces, all these powerful forces tend to make us and allow us to forget what God has done in our hearts by His grace. And so we need to be reminded. And so today I want to look at some gracious reminders that Paul here points out to Titus. Because Titus was in a situation similar to ours, if you think about it, culturally. It's in the island of Crete there. These islands were mostly pagan. He was surrounded by pagan culture. And I'm sure that maybe he grew a little weary of all the influence, negative influence, the pagan influence on his brothers and sisters in Christ. And so we need to be reminded again and again and again how God's grace has transformed us, how God's grace has laid hold of our lives, because we have a tendency to forget. We're having a teacher training class after church today for the Sunday school teachers, and the one point that I point out to the teachers, or I will point out to the teachers, is that, you know what, Sunday school children have an innate ability to have amnesia. They don't remember stuff. So just because the first day of Sunday school at the beginning of the year, you say, okay, you can't talk unless you're called on. And, you know, we think, okay, we just share this with them once and that's it. Well, that's not the way it is. They got to be reminded over and over and over, just like us. And so follow along as I read our text for us out of Titus chapter 3, verses 1 through 8. Paul says to Titus here, he reminds him, he says, remind them to be submissive. Who's them? The Christians. Remind them to be submissive to rulers and authorities, to be obedient, to be ready for every good work, to speak evil of no one, to avoid quarreling, to be gentle, and to show perfect courtesy toward all people. For we ourselves were once foolish, disobedient, led astray, slaves to various passions and pleasures, passing our days in malice and envy, hating others and hating one another. But when the goodness and loving kindness of God, our Savior, appeared, He saved us, not because of works done by us in righteousness, but according to His own mercy, by the washing of regeneration and the renewal of the Holy Spirit, whom He poured out on us richly through Jesus Christ our Savior, so that being justified by His grace, we might become heirs according to the hope of eternal life. This saying is trustworthy, and I want you to insist on these things so that those who have believed in God may be careful to devote themselves to good works. These things are excellent and profitable for all people. Paul here speaks to Titus almost as a kind, loving father. Remember, Titus was here with these believers in Crete, and they needed some reminders on how God has laid hold of their lives, how God has changed their lives. His real concern was kind of focusing on these believers who were part of this church and their witness to the pagan society in which they lived. That was his concern. And it's very relevant for us what he shares as well, because we live in a culture that exalts sin. It despises God. Right is wrong and wrong is right. There's an increasingly militant mood against those who hold to godly moral standards. You can ask yourself, well, how do you respond to this? What's the right response? Should we become politically active and go out and petition things and stand in front of businesses with signs and do all that stuff? Is that what God calls us to? Should we organize political parties, try to gain power over the opposition? Should we stage protests? See, there's a legitimate place, I think, in a democratic government to seek to pass laws that uphold biblical standards. We should be doing that. Biblical standards of morality. But when you stop and think about it, that's like putting a Band-Aid on cancer. That's not going to fix the problem. See, what our sin-stained, perverted, sinful society needs is the gospel. They need to hear about God's grace. That's the only thing that can change the human heart. So how do we gain a hearing for the gospel of Christ among people who just boldly mock God and even mock the church, his people? Well, Paul's answer to Titus and to his fellow Christians there who were living in a society much like ours is that, you know what, you have to live godly lives in this evil world. You have to be able to live a life for Christ that people notice is changed. It's different. There's something different about you. The changed lives of believers will provide a platform for the opportunity to have a verbal witness, which will allow us to point sinners to God's grace. But to do that, we have to be reminded of how God's grace has changed us. And so he runs down through verse 8 here. Much of it is in verses 4 to 7, but all the way down to verse 8. And the first thing he points out is that God's grace causes us to remember how you now are to act toward this ungodly world. Because we've been transformed by God's grace, he kind of points out here 7 marks of godly character. 7 marks how we should act toward an unbelieving world. Sometimes we forget this. We need to be reminded of this. And he's sharing specifically here with the Cretan church. And they had already obviously been taught these things somewhere along the lines, because he's saying that he's reminding them. But Paul, as a gentle father, he felt the need that, you know what, this is important that you remember these things. Barclay writes this: the Cretans were notoriously turbulent and quarrelsome and impatient of all authority. Polybius, the Greek historian, said of them that they were constantly involved in insurrections, murders, and wars. That's the kind of society that this new church here in Crete, led by Titus, was living in. And that's the kind of makeup of the people of the church. They were just used to kind of rolling up their sleeves and going at it. And so Paul lays out seven marks here of godly character in relation to that kind of godless society. Look at the first one. Christians must be subject to government rulers and authorities. He says that there in verse 1. Remind them to be submissive to rulers and authorities. Now, we read that and we say, well, you don't understand what our government's doing. You don't understand. Well, yeah, we do. And they did at the time. They were not ruled by a Christian government. And this is consistent, by the way, with even what the apostles teach. Look over at Romans 13. We'll be touching on this when we go through the book of Romans, but just to read it for you, so you know I'm not making this up. Romans 13. Look at what Paul writes in the first seven verses here of Romans 13. He says, let every person be subject to the governing authorities. Remember, he's writing this letter to the church at Rome. For there is no authority except from God, and those who exist have been instituted by God. Therefore, whoever resists the authorities resists what God has appointed, and those who resist will incur judgment. For rulers are not a terror to good conduct, but to bad. Would you have no fear of the one who is in authority? Then do what is good, and you will receive his approval. For he is God's, look at that, servant for your good. See, we forget the role of government is to protect the righteous and punish evildoers. That's the role of government. That's why we have law. That's why we have rules. And it says here that they're God's servant. For if you do wrong, be afraid, for he does not bear the sword in vain, for he is the servant of God and avenges, an avenger who carries out God's wrath on the wrongdoer. Therefore, one must be in subjection, not only to avoid God's wrath, but also for the sake of conscience. For because of this, you also pay taxes, for the authorities are ministers of God. I should be preaching this around April 15th, attending to this very thing. Pay to all what is owed to them, taxes to whom taxes are owed, revenue to whom revenue is owed, respect to whom respect is owed, honor to whom honor is owed. Even over in 1 Peter chapter 2, 1 Peter chapter 2, we see the same instructions. This is an isolated case. 1 Peter chapter 2, look at verse 13. Be subject for the Lord's sake to every human institution, whether it be the emperor as supreme or to the governors as sent by him to punish those, look once again, who do evil and to praise those who do good. For this is the will of God, that by doing good you should put to silence the ignorance of foolish people. Live as people who are free, not using your freedom as a cover-up for evil, but living as servants of God. Honor everyone, love the brotherhood, fear God, honor the emperor. You might say, well, we don't have an emperor. I would say, well, I don't know if he understands that. Okay, we have a president. But we're called to be subject to government rulers and authorities. See, think of where Paul lived. He lived under the tyranny of the Roman ruler Nero. And he didn't make any exceptions. He didn't say, you know, now, except if you live under a government like I'm living under. I mean, Nero's the exception. No, he didn't say that. He didn't say, well, if your government's pure godless, then we make it. No, he didn't say that. There's a lot of bribery. There's a lot of corruption in governments. There was back then. There is today. But it's very, very important that the government of that time was in no means even close to being Christian. And Paul didn't say, hey, these rules apply to you if you have a Christian-based government. No, he said government's there to punish the evildoers and to reward those who do good. That's the role of government. The only time believers are required to disobey, and that brings us to the second point here, Christians must be obedient, is that when the government commands us to do something that would require us to disobey God. At that point, like in Acts 5:29, we have to say, you know what? We must obey God rather than men. But we should be willing to suffer the punishment of our disobedience. I mean, when you stop and you look at how our country began, I mean, don't get me wrong. I mean, I love our country. I think it's one of the finest in the world. But I don't think biblically you can find and back up the way that our founding fathers participated in a revolution to overthrow a duly constituted government. Even over in Germany during, you know, the chaos that was going on there, and you read it, Bonhoeffer's and his attempts at what he tried to do. Once again, I think that, for example, today, I mean, I think a modern day illustration of something that went on like in Germany is abortion, the issue of abortion. Millions of unborn babies are literally slaughtered. And when you stop and you think of that, do you think the God of the universe is just going to sit back and say, I'm just going to continue to bless your country? No, he's not. I mean, beloved, to be honest, our country is bearing the disciplinary hand of God. It's seeing the wrath of God being kind of poured out across our nation through violence, through the escalation of evil in so many ways. And I think in a lot of ways God has said, hey, I'll bless you if you're going to do what's right, if you're going to base it on principles that are founded in my word. But when you go off the beaten path and you begin to do your own thing and you begin to murder innocent unborn children by the millions, don't you think God is going to take an issue with that? And we've seen economically, we've seen socially, so many different ways our country is really taking it on the chin. And I think it's a direct result of the disciplinary hand of God.
2: 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That's 2225 Euclid Avenue. We're here in Redwood City. The zip code is 94061. And again, our phone number is 650-366-9923. 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
6: Luke chapter 18. Jesus says two men went into the temple to pray. One was a Pharisee, that would be a religious leader. The other was a despised tax collector. The Pharisee stood by himself and he prayed this: God, I thank you, I'm not like other people, cheaters, sinners, adulterers. I fast twice a week. I give a tenth of my income. And the tax collector stood at a distance. He dared not even lift his eyes to heaven as he prayed. Instead, he beat his chest in sorrow, saying, "Oh God, be merciful to me, a sinner." Now Jesus offers his conclusion. I tell you, that sinner, not the Pharisee, returned home justified before God. For those that exalt themselves will be humbled, and those that humble themselves will be exalted. We'll stop there. So God sees things differently than we see. We look at the outside, God looks on the inside. We think by living a good life, we will find ourselves getting to heaven. But you're not going to get to heaven by living a good life at all. No, heaven is not for good people. Heaven is for forgiven people, you see. No matter what sins you have committed, God will forgive you if you'll admit those sins and turn your back on them and start to follow Jesus Christ. But you must come to Him.
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15: In the crooked ways, we followed the ways that lead to destruction, just as it says in 1 Peter 2:25, for you were as sheep going astray. Without a shepherd, sheep walk right into danger. In ourselves, we walk right into danger. But in Christ, we are brought to safety. As a matter of fact, this verse that we're looking at here is drawing parallels for us. In ourselves, we go right into danger. In Christ, he gathers us up and brings us back together to safety. In ourselves, we scatter and wander away from God. Versus in Christ, he gathers us up and brings us back together to God. In ourselves, we scatter, living our lives based on what we decide. Versus in Christ, he gathers us up and brings us back together to live our lives based on what he decides. In ourselves, we scatter and we do what makes God angry. Versus in Christ, he gathers us up and brings us back to pleasing God. The picture we have in verse 6 is one of returning to God. And that's why the word return is used as a commentary on this verse in that 1 Peter 2:24-25 passage. 1 Peter 2:24-25 says, who his own self bare our sins in his own body on the tree, that we, being dead to sins, should live unto righteousness, by whose stripes you were healed. For you were as sheep going astray, but are now returned unto the shepherd and bishop of your souls. So what verse 6 is saying is that we're all like sheep. We need a shepherd. And with no shepherd, we wander according to our own decisions. It's okay to be a sheep as long as we have a shepherd who will, Numbers 27:17, which may go out before them, may go in before them, which may lead them out, which may bring them in, that the congregation of the Lord be not as sheep which have no shepherd. Sheep that have no shepherd scatter. 1 Kings 22:17. He said, I saw all Israel scattered upon the hills as sheep that have not a shepherd. This is what troubled Jesus so much. When he saw people, there is one word that troubled Jesus when he saw people, and it was the word scattered. That's what motivated Jesus to teach with no shepherd, because they were scattered. Matthew 9:36, when he saw the multitudes, he was moved with compassion on them because they fainted and were scattered abroad as sheep having no shepherd. So this statement that we have here, all we like sheep, it causes us to stop. It causes us to think of the severity of our problem. There's nothing that could be more strikingly represent the condition of ourselves in verse 6. We had wandered from God. We were following our own paths. We were pursuing our own pleasures. We were without a protector, and we were exposed on every hand to danger. Now we're told what we did when we went away from God in verse 6. We have turned everyone to his own way. Verse 6 is all about independent decisions, independence that each one of us have made. God set a choice between us. He set a choice that we have to choose between. He set a choice in front of us. And the choice is Deuteronomy 30, verse 19. God says, I call heaven and earth to record this day against you, that I have set before you life and death, blessing and cursing. Therefore, choose life, that both thou and thy seed may live. When God set that choice before us, God called it in Deuteronomy 30, verse 19, set before you life and death. And so after God set this choice before us, God said to us, I'm going to give you my strong recommendation. Choose life. God urged us to use our ability to choose life. This is the Bible teaching against Calvinism, because God commanded every person in Deuteronomy 30, verse 19, to choose life. If God had not given every person the complete ability to choose life, then God never would have commanded every person to choose life. Calvinism wrongly teaches that God did not give to every person the free ability to choose life. Calvinism wrongly teaches that God only gave that the elect the free ability to choose life. And if that were true, then God would never would be urging everyone to choose life if everyone could not choose life. When verse 6 says, we have turned everyone to his own way, that sets verse 6 all about individual choice. That means verse 6 is saying, each person alone made his own choice, and no one can say, the devil made me do it. And no one can say, Calvinism made me do it, because I was not part of the elect. Verse 6 is saying that each person alone makes his own choice, and that each person alone will have to bear the responsibility for his own choice, because he had the ability to choose life instead of death. Verse 6 is saying that each person made his own choice to leave God and to go out from God unprotected. That language in verse 6 of all we like sheep have gone astray is the language of breaking a marriage vow. That's the language that's used to describe adultery in Numbers 5:12. Speak unto the children of Israel and say unto them, if any man's wife go aside and commit a trespass against him, and a man lie carnally with her, and it be hid from the eyes of her husband, and be kept close, and she be defiled, there be no witness against her, neither should be taken with the manner. When a wife goes and commits adultery with another man, it is called in that Numbers 5:12, wife go aside, wife go astray. Going astray in verse 6 is adultery talk. So that's what happens when a person like a sheep goes astray. The bond is broken between that person and God. Just like a spouse goes south and breaks the marriage bond in adultery, leaving, going away from God is spiritual adultery, where a vital bond is broken. Sin is a lonely expedition away from God, where each person pursues his own and makes his own plans in life and sets as his first priority to do what's going to make him feel good. The words of verse 6, everyone to his own way, is a strong statement of individuality, where each person makes his own decision, his own choice to leave God. When a person comes to Jesus Christ, there is that same strong individuality of his choice. When a person decides to throw down the weapons of his rebellion against God, against Christ, and surrenders his life to Christ, it's all about the individuality of his own personal choice. There's no group choice. There's no group choice involved in that decision. It's all about one by one, which is the term that God uses, one by one, in Isaiah 27:12. You shall be gathered one by one, O you children of Israel. When a person makes his own individual choice to reverse his individual choice of verse 6 to turn his own way in life, then Christ unites that individual who made his own personal choice to be linked to Christ. And Christ links that person with others who also made their own personal choice to be linked to Christ. That's what the true church is. The group of persons, the church is, a group of persons who have each made their own personal choices to be linked to Christ and are then linked to each other. That's the church. Each person has linked themselves individually to Christ, and Christ has linked those persons to each other. That's the true church. To describe the church in any other terms than this biblical definition of individuals who are linked to Christ and therefore linked as a group to each other, Any other description of the church destroys the Bible's definition of a church. That's why it's so wrong to talk about a Baptist church. It's so wrong to talk about a Presbyterian church. It's so wrong to talk about a local church, because these terms destroy the Bible's definition of church.
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2: Within those places have individually linked themselves to Christ and are linked to each other. That is the local church. The language in verse 6, we have turned everyone to his own way, describes selfishness. That's selfishness. Verse 6 is telling us that sin is selfish. It's selfish to only live for pleasures. It's selfish to only live to make self happy. Sin makes a person selfish. Sin makes a person to be antisocial. To be so selfish is antisocial. Sin destroys any sense of community. When a person turns from sin to Christ, that person now only lives to make Christ happy. And the choice to follow Christ makes a person social. It makes a person make a choice for community. Now, the words in verse 6, everyone to his own way, specifically these words, his own way. That's telling us how each one of us made our own choice as to which sin we would follow. For some, it was drugs. That reminds me of last Thursday when I was on a boat and I was being pulled off the boat ramp. I was in the marina in Laredo, just on the trailer, and I was just sitting there, and one of the drug addicts, kind of a friend, came up to me and he says, give me 200 pesos. It's about $12. And I knew it was for drugs. And I said, for what do you need the 200 pesos? I said, por qué? You know, for what? Por qué? And he responded, por favor. He says, for a favor, give me 200 pesos, you know. Everyone has their own sins. For some, it might be drugs. For others, it might be lusting after another, a woman. For others, it might be angry thoughts. The devil is a tailor. He will custom fit your sin clothes to fit every person. But just like a tailor, he presents it, and each person has to make the decision. I'm going to put that on. And that's what's meant in verse 6, everyone to his own way. Now we see what God did. So far, verse 6 describes a pretty horrible situation of individuals choosing to leave God, go away from God into the world, unprotected and vulnerable. That reminds me of the interview that Larry King had with Ruth Graham Lott, the daughter of Billy Graham. And Larry King asked her, so where was God on 9/11 when the terrorists brought down the World Trade Center and killed thousands? That was Larry King's question. Where was God on 9/11? And Ruth Graham Lott responded immediately, oh, on 9/11, God was exactly where we asked him to be. We asked God to leave our schools. We asked God to leave our government. We asked God to leave our courts. And that's what he did. Essentially, we as a country asked God to leave. And he left us as we asked him to do. And that left us unprotected, vulnerable to the attack of terrorists to crash into the World Trade Center. Now in verse 6, we have the same situation of all of us acting like stupid sheep and leaving God and turning to our own way. And when we did that, we asked God to leave us alone, leave us unprotected and unvulnerable. And when we ran into danger, that's when God turned back, and thank God that he did, and he decided to take us, even though we were spiritually adulterers, even though we did rebel against God, God took us back. But that left our sins that had to be dealt with, and we had to be healed from our sins. Something had to be done. And that's where God again steps in and provided the healing of verse 6, and the Lord hath laid on him the iniquity of us all. Now, the word translated laid on is the word paga. Paga has nothing to do with Spanish and payment, is the Hebrew. Paga. And again, we'll let the Bible, as we love to do, give us the definition for biblical words. We're not going to turn to a Bible dictionary. We're going to see other places where the word is used to get an idea what it means. Here, Exodus 5:3. And they said, the God of the Hebrews hath met with us. Let us go, we pray thee, 3 days' journey into the desert and sacrifice unto the Lord our God, lest he fall upon, paga, us with pestilence or with

0: the sword. In this passage, Moses is explaining to Pharaoh why it's so important for to let the Jewish people go out and offer sacrifices to God. And Moses has told Pharaoh that if you don't make sacrifices to God, then maybe God's going to fall on us, paga, with pestilence and with a sword. So what we see from this Exodus 5:3 use is that paga has the meaning of some kind of a terrible judgment that quickly falls. Paga has the meaning of judgment rapidly. Now we see paga used in another place, which is 1 Samuel 22:18. 1 Samuel 22:18. Then the king said to Doeg, "Turn thou and fall upon the priests." And Doeg the Edomite turned and he fell upon the priests and slew on that day 85 persons that did wear the linen ephod. Fall upon is translated paga. In this history, we have King Saul, who acted wickedly by believing this wicked person, Doeg the Edomite, who accused the priests of God of being disloyal to King Saul. King Saul is so angry that King Saul turns to Doeg and tells him, kill these 85 priests. And we can imagine that scene as Doeg, swinging his razor-sharp sword left and right, slaughters 85 men, blood all over the place. And that is described in 1 Samuel 22:18 as he fell upon paga, the priest. So again, we have this meaning of a judgment that's done very fast. You can imagine those priests trying to run and get away, but he's very rapid and he kills them all. Paga means a quickly rushing, horrible judgment. So when we read in verse 6, the Lord laid on paga, him, the iniquity of us all, don't think that all of our sins, all of our iniquities came on Jesus slowly and in a measured sense. It was a paga, quickly rushing judgment that came with the paga, overwhelming fall on Jesus. Paga in verse 6 means that Jesus was overwhelmed with the crash of all of our sins that fell on him at once. When the word paga is used for laid on him, think of an enormous rogue wave of all of our sins, 100-foot-tall wave, come crashing down on Jesus at one time. You all remember the last scene of The Perfect Storm, that giant rogue wave. And paga has the idea of there is Jesus on the cross, and all of a sudden, Jesus is overwhelmed with the enormity of all of our sins on him, and he dies under the load of all of our sins, paga, being laid on him. Paga has the sense of Christ sinking under the weight of making an atonement for all of our sins, for the sins of the world. Now, the words in verse 6, and the Lord hath laid on him the iniquity of us all, look back to a practice in Leviticus 4. In Leviticus 4, I'm going to read it for you, Leviticus 4:14. When the sin which they have sinned against it is known, then the congregation shall offer a young bullock for the sin and bring him before the tabernacle of the congregation. And the elders of the congregation shall lay their hands upon the head of the bullock before the Lord, and the bullock shall be killed before the Lord. This is the practice of how sin was removed. First, there was the placing of the hands on the head of a young bull. Second, with hands on the head of the animal, there was the confession of sin. And third, still the hands on the animal was killed. Very, very traumatic, very disturbing. Sometimes our goats had to be put down. One time, I took a goat and held it in my lap and injected it with the poison that killed it. And that was the first, and that's the last time I will ever do that. I will never do that again. It is so disturbing to feel that life come out of the animal. That's what these people did, had their hand on the animal. This is the picture that God provided for Israel to understand verse 6. The Lord hath laid on him the iniquity of us all. First meaning, the laying on of hands on a young bull. That's the time to confess sin. The animal is called a sin offering. It's a sacrifice because a person or a people have sinned. Second meaning of that sacrifice was that the sin transferred from the man or the people onto the young bull, and the bull was killed instead of the man or the people. The bull was a substitution for the man. That we have the wonderful picture of with Isaac and Abraham. God called Abraham, sacrifice your son Isaac. But just before Abraham plunges that sharp knife into the heart of his son Abraham, God stops Abraham, and Abraham sees a ram that he offers instead of Isaac. Genesis 22:13. Abraham lifted up his eyes and looked, and behold, behind him, a ram caught in a thicket by his horns. And Abraham went and took the ram and offered him up for a burnt offering in the stead of his son. This is the instead of sacrifice. The ram was offered instead of, in the place of Isaac. When Christ was judged and died for our sins, Christ died instead of us, as the hymn so well puts it. Not all the blood of beasts on Jewish altars slain could give the guilty conscience peace or wash away the stain. But Christ, the heavenly Lamb, takes all our sins away, sacrifice of nobler name and richer blood than they. My faith would lay her hand on the dear head of thine, while like a penitent I stand and there confess my sin. My soul looks back to thee, the burden thou didst bear when hanging on the cursed tree. I know my guilt was there. Believing, we rejoice to see the curse removed. We bless the Lamb with cheerful voice and sing his bleeding love. Picture yourself. Picture yourself standing in front of a man with a whip in his hands. Are you ready to strip the clothes off of your shoulders and to receive those stripes for your sins? You don't have to, because verse 6 says, and the Lord hath laid on him the iniquity of us all. Now picture yourself standing in front of a priest, and the priest has a very sharp knife in his hand. Are you ready to have all your sins remain on your head and have that knife plunged into your heart and be killed for all your sins? Verse 6 says, you don't have to, because the Lord hath laid on him the iniquity of us all. Now picture yourself in front of that priest with that sharp knife in his hand, and picture a lamb in between you. And the priest asks you, are you willing to have all of your sins transferred to this lamb? And if you said yes, then you put your hand on the head of that lamb. You feel the warmth, you feel the life of that lamb in your hand. And then with your hand still on the head of that lamb, watch as the priest plunges his sharp knife into the heart of that lamb. See and feel in your hand that lamb lose its life and die for your sins. Now picture Jesus Christ in verse 6, how, and the Lord hath laid on him the iniquity of us all. That's the impact of this verse. What we see in verse 6, and the Lord hath laid on him the iniquity of us all, is the law of transfer, where all of our sins were transferred from us onto Christ. Those were our sins that we had. And when the Lord laid on Jesus all our sins were transferred from us to Christ. What we see in verse 6, and the Lord hath laid on him the iniquity of us all, is the law of substitution, where Jesus Christ was substituted in our place to bear and suffer for our sins. When Peter went to comment on verse 6, Peter wrote, as we saw in 1 Peter 2:24, who his own self bare our sins in his own body, that we being dead to sins should live unto righteousness, by whose stripes you were healed. This again is the law of instead of. It is based on verse 6, the Lord hath laid on him the iniquity of us all. That's the law of instead of, where Jesus suffered for all of our sins instead of us. So what we see in verse 6, and the Lord laid on him the iniquity of us all, is that something can only be in one place at one time unless it's God. If you are here right now in this building, then you cannot be at home right now. So it is with your sin. If your sin is on Jesus Christ, then your sin...
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17: Let us run with endurance the race that is set before us. Looking to Jesus, the founder and perfecter of our faith. You can't get to heaven by picking out your own religion, as you might pick out a new coat. Jesus said, I am the way, the truth, and the life. No man comes to the Father except through me. If this sounds intolerant to you, Please stay with us. From the Moody Church in Chicago, this is Running to Win with Dr. Erwin Lutzer, whose clear teaching helps us make it across the finish line. Pastor Lutzer, it seems that those who preach tolerance are getting more intolerant all the time.
18: You know, Dave, actually what it's called is the intolerance of tolerance. And oftentimes, yes, indeed, those who claim to be very tolerant are intolerant. And there is no regime in history that is as intolerant as Marxism. Some time ago, it was my privilege to give a lecture at the tomb of Karl Marx to help people to understand Marxism's growing impact in various parts of the world and even its impact here in America. Later on, I discovered that when D.L. Moody was having his great crusades in England in the late 1880s, preaching to 20,000 people a night in London, we have no evidence that Marx attended, though he was there in London, but his associate who helped him write the Communist Manifesto, Friedrich Engels, he actually went to one of Moody's meetings. Fascinating history. They were contemporaries. For a gift of any amount, we're going to be making available for you a book that I have co-written entitled Marx and Moody, Two Contemporaries, Two Gospels, Two Tombstones, and One Choice. For now, I want you to listen to why it is that we believe that Jesus Christ is completely unique. And of course, even in that uniqueness, we need to be able to defend him, to explain to others why it is that though they have many options in America, Jesus Christ is the wisest, the best, and the greatest option. You listen carefully.
19: Now what I'd like to do is to ask you to take your Bibles and to turn to them, because Jesus had a different view of truth than we've been talking about, and turn to the 8th chapter of the Gospel of John. John chapter 8, where Jesus makes some astounding statements regarding truth. John chapter 8, and we pick it up at verse 31. Jesus therefore was saying to those Jews who had believed in him, "If you abide in my word, then you are truly my disciples. And you shall know the truth, and the truth will make you free." Four very explosive observations about truth. First of all, truth is universal. It's universal. You see, Jesus not only spoke the truth, but he said that he was the truth. Therefore, it would have been absolutely absurd for him to say, "I'm the truth, but I'm only the truth for the Western part of the world." Like we were told at the Parliament of World Religions, Christianity is the Western religion, but pantheism is the religion of the East. So Jesus, you see, is just good for half the world. That's foolishness. He not only said that God loved the world, i.e., the whole world, but he says, "If I be lifted up, I will draw all men to me." You know, it's interesting when Pilate put that sign above Jesus in those days when you were crucified. The reason that you were crucified, your crime was written on top of the cross. And it said, "The King of the Jews." And the scripture says that Pilate put it in Hebrew, the religion, the language of religion. In Hebrew, he put it in Greek, which is the language of culture. And then he put it in Latin, which is the language of government. So that all the different people that were there at the city of Jerusalem could walk by and they could read, "This is the King of the Jews." Now they wanted Pilate to change it and to say that he said he was King of the Jews. But Pilate said, "What I have written, I have written." And he let that sign stay up at the top of the cross. But even here, though Pilate didn't know it, he was emphasizing the universality of Jesus, that if Jesus is the truth, he is the truth for everybody, and if he is not the truth for everybody, then he's not the truth for me either. You say, "Well, Pastor Lutzer, let's suppose I'm having a lunch with somebody, and they say, 'Well, you know, you're into Jesus and I'm into Buddhism.' What do I say?" What you do is you look at them very lovingly and you say, "You know, you're entitled to your own opinion. But I want you to know today that you are not entitled to your own truth. You're not entitled to your own truth. Your own opinion, yeah, opinions are a dime a dozen. But you're not entitled to your own truth. Because if you have found some truth, that truth is universal, and that truth applies to me, and that truth applies to you. In the realm of mathematics and science, we understand that truth is transcultural, and in the realm of religion, Jesus came as a transcultural savior for the world, not just for a part of it. You say, well, what if he says, I'm into transcendental meditation, and it works? What you need to do is to say this, that there's a distinction between the question of whether something is true and whether or not it works. Did you know that falsehoods sometimes work? Lies sometimes do work, you know. Like the little schoolboy who said that a lie is an abomination unto the Lord, but a very present help in time of trouble. Lies sometimes work. So you see, even though you have found something that works, that does not mean that you have to give up the quest for truth. You still have to ask, it works, but is it true? Truth is always universal. Secondly, truth is always consistent. Oh, I get so weary of people who say, well, you know, these Western laws of logic, they don't apply to the East. I don't have time this morning to show you why statements like that are utterly nonsensical. Truth is consistent with itself. You can't believe a contradiction. I know that Alice in Wonderland believed as many as six before breakfast. But that was in Wonderland. You can't believe contradictions in the city of Chicago or anywhere else. In fact, God is incapable of contradiction. Not even God can take two and two and make it equal to five. You see, there are people even at the Parliament who said, well, you know, Christianity is true. There were those who wanted to say Christianity is true. Now, Christianity says that there is one God and that God said, thou shalt have no other gods before me. Over here you have Hinduism with its 300,000 gods. Do you mean to tell me that it's true too and all that we need to do is to shed the way in which we think and stop being logical and believe both of those? It's absurdity. Somebody as well said that if all the religions of the world are true, the universe would be a cosmic madhouse, a cosmic madhouse. As a matter of fact, I was thinking about this the other day, and it dawned on me that if all the religions of the world are true, they are all false because they all contradict one another. Truth is always consistent. You say, well, you know, but Pastor, what if I'm sitting across the table from this person and he says, you know, I look at the different religions of the world like spokes in a wheel. You can have as many spokes as you want. And, you know, the outer rim, that's the doctrinal part. And what you need to do is you need to leave that because at the level of the rim, when you look across at somebody else's rim, you say, how could anybody possibly believe that? And what you need to do is to move toward the center. And as you move toward the center, you discover why, indeed, you all end at the same place. Then what you say to them, with a great deal of love and compassion in your heart, is to say, you know, that's an interesting illustration, but it is profoundly, profoundly misleading for two reasons. First, you're assuming that truth and error can do what the spokes of a wheel can do. Yeah, of course, the spokes of a wheel can be laid in such a way that they converge at the center. But truth and error never converge. If you were going to illustrate truth and error with the spokes of a wheel, you'd have to put those spokes parallel. They would be like train tracks throughout all of eternity because truth never becomes error and error never becomes truth from the beginning of time to the end of time. So just because spokes can be laid in that way, it doesn't mean that truth and error can be. You can't make two and two five simply because you've decided to lay truth out like the spokes of a wheel. But there's a second reason. And that is that you were assuming that the rim, the doctrine, is unimportant, and somehow you have to leave that behind, and you have to get to the center, the deep blue sky. Well, I want you to know today that what you experience at that center is determined what you believe at the rim. Incredibly important. You know what one of the surprises was? As we engaged people in discussion, and unfortunately there were not a lot of Christians there, I knew of perhaps only five or six, but I was with one with whom we had some good times together interacting. As we talk to people who are into transcendental meditation, into the New Age, I would say to them, you know, I'm going to say something to you that is going to make you think that I should be dusted off and put into a museum, but I'm going to say it anyway. Did you know that through those experiences at the center, you actually encounter evil spirits? You encounter Satan? You know what I thought they were going to say? I thought they were going to say, kick this guy out, he's medieval. Who in the world believes in the devil today? The surprise was, a half dozen or so people to whom I said that all agreed with me. That was the surprise. But they said, you know, we've learned to distinguish Satan from evil spirits. We accept only those spirits that come to us that are dressed in light, some people said, which, of course, the Apostle Paul anticipated when he said that Satan himself is transformed into an angel of light. Others of them said, well, that's the whole point. That's why when you get into this, you need a guru. You need someone to guide you to develop your sensitivity so that you can distinguish the evil from the good. Well, it's not all sweetness and light there at the center of the hub, evidently. My dear friend, let us never forget that what we experience at the center is determined what we believe at the rim. Because there's so much deception in the world today. Truth is universal. Truth is consistent. Truth can be known. Did you notice the text? Jesus said, you shall know the truth. Elsewhere in the Gospel of John, Christ said, if you want to know the will of God and are willing to do it, you will know of the doctrine, whether I'm speaking of myself or whether I'm speaking also for my Father. Jesus said, you'll know that. You see, there's a great willingness on our part outwardly to say that we want to know the truth, but when we begin to think of what the demands of that truth might involve, suddenly we are not so sure anymore whether or not we want to know the truth. And I want to say to you very candidly today, if you don't know Christ as your Savior, would you please seek for truth as you read the New Testament, because he says truth can be known. And finally, and most importantly, truth sets us free. You shall know the truth, and the truth will make you free. Verse 36, if therefore the Son shall make you free, you shall be free indeed. Now you say, well, what kind of freedom is Jesus talking about? There is such a thing as political bondage that people need freedom from. There is such a thing as marital bondage at times that people would like to have freedom from. There's different kinds of bondage that we'd like to all be free of, possibly. But Jesus is talking about a particular kind of bondage, namely sin. It is the worst kind of bondage. We get letters from people who are in prison, who are freer in prison because they've accepted Christ as Savior than those who are out of prison but do not know Jesus. And here's what Christ said. He says, everyone who commits sin, this is verse 34, is the slave of sin. Now, slaves don't wake up in the morning and tell the master what to do, do they? Slaves get their orders. And there are even now some of you listening to me who are getting your orders every single day from this terrible taskmaster called sin. There is within you that ravenous wolf that seeks to sin, and no matter how much you feed it, it only becomes stronger until you are overwhelmed by it. And Jesus said that you're a slave, and the master is stronger than you are. And that's why he says that you need divine help. You need the Son to set you free. And then he says, not only will the Son set you free, but he says there's a kind of freedom that is the indeed kind of freedom. You will be free indeed. There's a young man whose story illustrates the search for truth. His name is James Stevens, who was with us here at the congregation a couple of weeks ago. Brought up in Montana, attended Sunday school. Got turned off, and I found out at the Parliament, by the way, many people got turned off somewhere along the line in Sunday school. You Sunday school teachers, you have a tremendous responsibility because many children get their interest in Christ or their disinterest in Christ based on their Sunday school experience. When he came to college, he knew that there was something that was missing inside, and he attended a Buddhist meeting, and a man there befriended him, and so James Stevens became a committed Buddhist. For 14 years, zealously committed. won 54 American college students into Buddhism, converted them to that religion. But you know, he discovered that even though it seemed so good, he said when he first went into those Buddhist meetings, it seemed as if the chanting was the angels in heaven singing sweetly, he said. But as time began to wear on, he discovered that the promises that were made weren't working. You see, they said that you could actually transform your consciousness through meditation and through praying to certain gods. And he said he looked into his heart and there was not only emptiness, but there was all this sin. And it wasn't going anywhere. It wasn't getting any better. And whenever he asked for help and said, "What do I do now?" they kept saying, "Do more, do more." He was already following the eightfold path as best he could. And they said, "Go on a pilgrimage." But he was tired. What do you do? That was step number one. Step number two is when he met a Christian friend who said, "You know what you ought to do? You ought to read the New Testament." He thought, "Well, you know, that's the thing I let go of way back in Montana in that Sunday school classroom." You know, it is amazing of those who have been turned off by Christianity in their youth who have never given any reconsideration of the Bible as an adult. But he began to read the New Testament and he read things he had never read before. He had been told that Jesus Christ was simply a reincarnation, but he read the Bible and discovered that Christ was not a reincarnation. Christ had been raised from the dead. And then he said he read verses like this: "He that comes to me shall never hunger. He that believes on me shall never thirst." And he began to read all these wonderful promises. And then, best of all, he came across some promises that he could be forgiven. That is not what he discovered in the religion that he had bought into. And now I'm quoting his own words: "Convicted of my sin against a holy God, I laid my burden at the Savior's feet and gave him my life." That night, my wife, who had been a Buddhist for 16 years, also believed. What grace! What grace! He said the thing that struck him about Jesus was that he was a personal God. He was a God who could speak. He was not just a force. He was a God who made promises, and then he had all those credentials with which he could back up those promises. What a difference. No longer trying to change your own heart through all of these transformation experiences which work at various levels of utility. No longer that. But suddenly, God breaking into his soul from outside. Remember Seneca's words? He said, "Oh, that a hand might come down from heaven and deliver me from my oppressing sins. I can't do it. They tell me to meditate, but the thoughts are still with me. I'm torn by lust and by greed and by anger and the lack of peace. I had all these promises. I need help from somewhere else." The New Testament says that a hand has come down from heaven to deliver us. "Come unto me, all ye that are weary and heavy laden," said Jesus, "and I will give you rest." Why is it that I'm preaching this series of eight messages, of which this is the first? It is to impress upon your mind and mine that Napoleon was right when he said the difference between Jesus Christ and all the other men in the world is the difference of eternity. Who else can speak words of eternal life and then back them up with a performance? "You shall know the truth, and the truth shall set you free." In the presence of the risen, exalted Christ, all other gods fade into oblivion. Let us pray. Our Father, we want to thank you today that you've not left us alone, that you have been here. We think of the many who may be with us who have been searching for truth, wandering from church to church, from religion to religion, from group to group, thinking that there is more somewhere, but not knowing where to stop. We pray today that they may see that Jesus Christ's view of truth is so different from that of the world, that he's the Savior for everybody, and that he could speak truth because he is truth, and then said, "Look at me, test me, prove me." We pray that in this very confused age that you might make us great and powerful witnesses of his truth. And now before I close this prayer, I want you to pray. Some of you have never received Christ as Savior. You are religious, but there is within your heart all the emptiness that one could imagine. God put it there so that you might seek him through Christ. Why don't you tell Jesus, even where you are, "Lord Jesus, I believe on you at this very moment. I receive you as mine." Tell him that. And then let us all receive from his hand the freedom, forgiveness, and the help that he came to give. Thank you, Lord Jesus. We worship you today in your wonderful name. Amen.
18: My dear friend, this is Pastor Lutzer, and as I've already emphasized, it is so important for us to understand why it is that Jesus Christ is completely unique. Let me ask you a question. Have you ever wondered why it is that so many children who go off to university and college come back thinking differently than their parents? Well, one of the reasons might be because of Marxism. Marxism says that truth is constantly changing. I'm emphasizing this because we have a brand new book that is available for you. It's entitled Marx and Moody, Two Contemporaries, Two Gospels, Two Tombstones, and One Choice. It's been my privilege to give a lecture at the tomb of Karl Marx to help people to understand his ongoing impact. I speak about his life. I talk about what it is he believed, why he believed it, and of course he was an atheist. And then I've also been to the tomb of Dwight L. Moody. We're talking about the Moody who founded the Moody Bible Institute and the Moody Church. Two very, very different lives. Different philosophies that are still ongoing, but it's a reminder of the fact that when you leave God out of your life, it can lead to some very dangerous, evil teachings. 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Number one, to understand our present culture so that you might know where many of our ideas have come from, namely Karl Marx, but also to give you brand new appreciation for the gospel of Jesus Christ. 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Be among the first to get the book Marx and Moody, Two Contemporaries, Two Gospels, Two Tombstones, and One Choice. My friend, I want to emphasize this. It's because of people just like you, the ministry of Running to Win is going around the world and we continue to expand.
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25: Luke chapter 18. Jesus says two men went into the temple to pray. One was a Pharisee, that would be a religious leader. The other was a despised tax collector. The Pharisee stood by himself and he prayed this: God, I thank you, I'm not like other people, cheaters, sinners, adulterers. I fast twice a week. I give a tenth of my income. And the tax collector stood at a distance. He dared not even lift his eyes to heaven as he prayed. Instead, he beat his chest in sorrow, saying, "Oh God, be merciful to me, a sinner." Now Jesus offers his conclusion. I tell you, that sinner, not the Pharisee, returned home justified before God. For those that exalt themselves will be humbled, and those that humble themselves will be exalted. We'll stop there. So God sees things differently than we see. We look at the outside, God looks on the inside. We think by living a good life, we will find ourselves getting to heaven. But you're not going to get to heaven by living a good life at all. No, heaven is not for good people. Heaven is for forgiven people, you see. No matter what sins you have committed, God will forgive you if you'll admit those sins and turn your back on them and start to follow Jesus Christ. But you must come to Him.
24: 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Just click on Know God. Already know God? Invite others to learn more about what it means to follow Jesus. 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
31: That church burned me. That church hurt me, so I'm not going to become a Christian. That's spiritual suicide. The church never died for you on the cross, my friend. The church never raised anybody from the dead. The church never did anything. It's Jesus.
0: 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I'm David Jay, thanking you for joining us today as we listen, learn, and are challenged by God's Word, the Bible.
31: Everybody, we want you to be aware of a great book, and please listen up. Our friend Charlie Kirk. Right before he was assassinated, Charlie Kirk had finished up a book titled Stop in the Name of God. And I got to tell you, friends, you're going to want to get a copy. It teaches you how to rest in our Lord Jesus Christ. Stop in the Name of God by Charlie Kirk. Get a copy for yourself. It's the featured item for this September.
0: That's Stop in the Name of God by Charlie Kirk. 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On today's edition of Real Life Radio, Pastor Jack continues his series now called The Life and Times of Jesus Christ, and his message titled Christ and the Church. Now, this is a series about who Jesus really is. Not the Jesus of popular opinion, but the Jesus of the Bible. God himself who stepped into our world. And here, Jesus shows us what his church really is and why it's so much more than we think. You see, most of us picture the church as a building, a structure, or an institution. But church is a living, breathing organism, a body of people called out of this world and joined together by Christ. It's supernatural in power, really, and it's dearly loved by Jesus himself. So today, Pastor Jack reminds us that the church is so much more than a building that we gather in. But before we can ever understand what the church is, we've got to first fix our eyes on the one who created it and the one who gives it life, and that is Jesus Christ. Before we get into the message, I had a chance to sit down with Pastor Jack and talk about it with him. So let's get into that. So Pastor Jack, everybody's got an idea of what the church is, right? A building, an institution. But you say that you can't really understand the church until you look at Jesus first.
31: Yeah.
0: Talk about that, would you?
31: Well, the great thing is, thank God, right? The great thing is Jesus is not in any way, shape, or form connected to, tied to a building. Look, in America, just about on every corner somewhere, there's a church.
0: Yeah.
31: But is it a church?
0: Yeah, good point.
31: We generously give that title to a building that has concrete and steel and glass, and we call it a church. Technically, it's not a church until the people show up.
0: Yeah.
31: The church is not a building. The church is a living, breathing organism called the family of God. And that is the reality. So when somebody says, well, we're having a church building campaign. Well, if you were to really look at those words technically, that means you're having a discipleship act where you're going to build the church, which is the people, not a structure. Are you getting my drift?
0: Uh-huh.
31: It's not a structure. The church comes to a structure to worship God, but the building itself must never be worshiped because Christ is not in that. He's in the people that worship him.
0: And for somebody who's been, you know, burned by a bad church experience, you really do say something direct in this. The church never died for you. The church never raised anybody from the dead. It's Jesus. You say, look to him. How do you help somebody make that shift? That seems like a tough one.
31: They've got to entertain more and more, contemplate, consider that all institutions of this world, be it family, political, monetary, will fail you. You just have to understand this, friends. You have to embrace this reality.
0: Yeah.
31: No one can keep a promise. No, even if they have the greatest intentions, because we're humans and we will fail. And our institutions fail us.
0: Yeah.
31: But Jesus never fails us. And so that is the key to embrace the fact that God will keep his word. He'll keep his promises that he's made to you. And he's committed to that, and he's got the power to do all that.
0: Christ and the church. Let's jump into it.
31: Why don't you grab your Bibles this morning and turn, if you would, to John's Gospel. This morning, we'll touch on John's Gospel, chapter 1. John's Gospel, chapter 1, and while you're turning there, we'll give you the, of course, theme verse of the entire series. There, Colossians 2:9. You can jot that down later. But while you're going to John chapter 1, I want you to look there at verse 12. You're very familiar with John chapter 1, but look at verse 12 for a moment. It says, but as many as received him, you see the capital H on him, that's Christ, Jesus, to as many as received him, to them, those that received him, he gave the right to become children of God, even to those who believe in his name, who were born not of blood, that is not of this world, nor of the will of flesh, nor of the will of man, but of God. That is a great verse that sums up the theme that we're in this morning, Christ and the church. We're looking this morning at Jesus Christ as we come now to part 11 of our 16-part series of Christ and the church. And what does it mean? What is your concept of church? Do you realize that this morning that most of us as Christians have a wrong view about the church? We somehow think that maybe it's a building, it's a structure. We somehow might think that it is an institution. But the church is a living, breathing organism, according to the Word of God. The church, Christ and the church, throughout history among both Christian and non-Christian alike, misunderstandings have existed about what the church really is. You don't have to go too far to figure out that this view or this misunderstanding is prevalent in churches and in the world today. I mean, look at some of the magazines that try to make mention. Isn't it a crack up? Actually, it's pathetic. I say crack up with my tongue in cheek because the Wall Street Journal often makes comments about the church, which, by the way, they're more conservative than most. New York Times will make a comment about the church. Los Angeles Times, U.S. News and World Report, Time Magazine, Newsweek. By the way, if you are getting your theology from any of those things listed above, you're a mess. If you're letting Newsweek dictate to you what Christianity is or isn't, you're going to be very, very messed up because they don't even know what Christianity is. Ask them to define it. We'll talk about that a little bit more and we'll see some examples today. But you can ask people in the church, what is the church? And even in this church, where we make it a point not to put pomp and glory on the aesthetics of a place, on my wardrobe, I mean, we go out of our way to make sure that you have brown carpet, brown walls. I mean, you know why? We want to look to Jesus. It's not the building. It's not the aesthetics. Christ in the church, what is it about? What is it really? Well, Paul the Apostle, as we'll see in a moment, he's going to tell us it's a mystery. It's an amazing thing. In fact, we'll see also that the marriage relationship between a husband and wife is first of all based upon and predicated upon something that precedes it. And that is the relationship between God the Father and Israel. Are you listening? The Bible says in the book of Jeremiah that God the Father is married to Israel. I said married. He's married to her, Israel. That's what he says in the Old Testament. But also, and for us more importantly, the Bible says that Jesus is engaged to who? Yeah, us, we, the church. And a lot of people today, even in Christianity, don't understand what this amazing, strange, mysterious relationship is with God, with Jesus, and the church. But the Bible makes it very, very clear what that church or what the church ought to be. In fact, Jesus and the seven letters to the seven churches. And I don't know why. In my Bible, it's not this way. I think it's a grave mistake. In my Bible, in the book of Revelation, to the letters of the seven churches, Jesus is speaking. Did you know that? It's his last writing. Did you know that? It's found in the book of Revelation. He addresses seven churches, which, by the way, comprises any one of us at any given time, both as individual people. Of course, it's a historical and prophetic announcement, but for us individually. At any moment, I can be a Philadelphian. At any moment, I can be a Laodicean. Do you ever go through those seasons of your Christian experience where you're like one of those at the church at Ephesus? You're an Ephesian. You're fighting the enemy with the sword of the Spirit, and you're so moving on in Christ, and you're sealed with the Holy Spirit, and you know it. And then Jesus says, well, that's great, but you left your first love. We can go through that. In my Bible, the letters to the seven churches, the red letters don't appear. In some of your Bibles, they do. It should be in red, you know. Jesus spoke it in Revelation to the church and churches. And what would he speak to us? Do you know Jesus, according to Malachi 3:16, that God right now is writing a commentary about this church generally? That's from this side of the wall to the other side of the wall, which contains you, the church. He's writing a commentary about it, and not only about it, us as a congregation of people, but as individuals. He's writing a commentary. Malachi 3:16. Very interesting passage of scripture to keep in mind. The church, and this is an introduction, don't panic. It's a huge introduction this morning. Are you ready? You guys okay today? Okay. The church. The word in Greek is ekklesia, for church. The word means the ones who have been called out of, meaning from something, called out of.
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2: Now, all of a sudden, the verse comes to your mind as it does mine, that the book of Hebrews tells us that in heaven, there's a great cloud of witnesses. Where are they? They're in heaven. They're part of the body of Christ. That's exciting to know. In our thinking, we must be careful that we do not Americanize or Westernize or Easternize this concept of the church. Because denominations have done that, and you're very aware of that. Don't raise your hand. Do not raise your hand. This is a Calvary Chapel. Do you know what that means? That means we're all a bunch of mixed up group of people. Oh, it's true. Don't raise your hand, but how many of you come from the Catholic Church? How many of you come from the Methodist Church? How many of you come from the Lutheran Church? How many of you come from the Baptist? And you say, well, you know, that's one of the questions I wanted to ask. What's the division all about? You know what? That's a great question. Paul the Apostle in the book of Corinthians condemns those divisions. Did you know that? You think Jesus is a Lutheran? Do you think Jesus is a Catholic? Do you think Jesus is a Baptist? We all know he goes to Calvary. No, I'm kidding. I'm joking. Is Jesus from Calvary Chapel? No. Oh, gosh, no. Where do these divisions come from? From people hobby horsing a doctrine or a view and making it an issue. And factions and arguments and opinions that are not yielded to the authority of the Bible. That's where we get these spin-offs. It's unfortunate. It wasn't so in the mind of God. He didn't want it that way. That's why Paul, in the first few chapters of 1 Corinthians, condemns the division. Some people say, well, I'm of Paul. Well, I'm of Apollos. They're all boasting. I'm a Cephas, that is Peter. I was converted under Peter's preaching. I'm something. Well, that's nothing. I was converted under Paul's teaching. We're the Paulites. Well, we're the Peterites. Well, we're the Apolloites. And then the real spiritual knucklehead showed up and said, we're of Christ. They were the real one. They were like, oh, you guys, you came to the Lord through Paul? We came to the Lord at one of Jesus' outreaches. They were the most spiritually snubbed or snobby. Divisions offend God. That's not the church.
3: 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And now, let's get back to today's message. Once again, here's Pastor Jack.
2: You can't drive down the street and say, there's the church. Now, if you see the people going into the church, then you can say, there goes the church. You see, the church is a group of people. It's a living organism. It's an amazing thing. It's mysterious. And yet it's so, so much misunderstood. Jot this down by way of introduction. It's supernatural. The church is. This is why so many people have a hard time with it. It's supernatural. A real church is. His church. It's universal in fellowship. That is, the work of God, the church of God, enjoys what is called in the Greek the koinonia, the fellowship of brothers and sisters here in Chino Hills and in Africa. The true fellowship is universal. That is, that those who are born again in South America, though you may meet them in a moment, though they be born again, there's an immediate bonding in the spirit. Some of you know what I'm talking about. It's a supernatural thing where you meet somebody and they've been born again in Canada. They've never been here at all. They show up. You meet them and you talk with them. And there's an amazing connection. You want to be with them. You know what I'm talking about? You want to be with them. How long have you known them? 45, 55 seconds. You want to be with them. Can't explain it. You just enjoy their company. There's this koinonia of the Spirit. It's a supernatural thing. The church is. It was an Old Testament.

0: mystery, though. In 1 Peter chapter 1, verse 10, it says, "Of this salvation the prophets have inquired and searched diligently, who prophesied of the grace that would come to you, searching what or by what manner of time the Spirit of Christ who was in them," that is in the prophets, "was indicating when he testified beforehand concerning the sufferings of Christ and the glories that should follow." The prophets, Isaiah specifically, prophesied that the Gentiles would come to know God, and yet he didn't even understand what he was talking about. The Holy Spirit would project that word through Isaiah, and Isaiah had to be wondering, how in the world are the Gentiles going to get saved? Did you know the church is basically comprised of Gentiles? How many of you in here are Gentiles? That means you're a non-Jew. You're not Jewish. Yeah, most of us are Gentiles. There's some Jews. And that's part of the beauty of this thing. And we'll see in a moment how God has brought both Jew and Gentile together in the fellowship of the church. But it's an Old Testament mystery. But it's a New Testament reality. Old Testament mystery, New Testament reality. Revelation 5, 9. Revelation chapter 5, verse 9 says, "And they sang," whoever they are, listen up. "They sang a new song. And they said this, 'You are worthy to take the scroll and to open the seals, for you are the one who was slain. And you've redeemed us to God by your blood out of every tribe, tongue, people, and nation.'" That's everyone, Jew and Gentile alike. A mysterious reality. Isaiah again speaks, Isaiah 11, verse 10. Isaiah 11, 10, he says, "And in that day there shall be a root of Jesse that comes forth." Guess who that is, the root of Jesse? Jesus. "Who shall stand as a banner to all the nations, for the Gentiles shall seek after him." Isn't that beautiful? Isaiah 11, verse 10. Ephesians chapter 2, verse 11. Ephesians 2, 11 says, "Remember that you once were Gentiles in the flesh, who are called the uncircumcised," by what is called the circumcised. He says that at that time you were without Christ in the world, being in the flesh and being alienated from the commonwealth of Israel. And we were strangers from the covenants of his promise, having no hope without God in the world. But now, through Christ Jesus, you who were once far away from God, he has brought you near by the blood of Christ. For he himself is our peace, and he has made both Jew and Gentile one. And he has broken down the middle wall of separation. If you're Jewish, your jaw kind of hangs open, because the word that's being implied here is that the Temple Mount had the area of the court of the Gentiles where they could come. They were the proselytes. They had been converted to Judaism, but they could only go so far. They couldn't go any further. What this passage in Ephesians is talking about is that God has torn down that wall, that the Jew and the Gentile come together. And listen, not only is that wall torn down, but the Bible tells us that Jesus, when he died in the temple in Jerusalem, the veil was torn from the top to the bottom, exposing the Holy of Holies, signifying that both Jew and Gentile can come into the presence of God together. How so? By virtue of Christ's death on the cross, by virtue of this wonderful creation called the church. I think, like never before, and I'm a little bit intense about what I'm going to say next, we need to get our eyes on Jesus first if we're ever going to understand what a church is. Can somebody say amen? We need to look at Jesus first before we'll ever understand what a church is or what it ought to be. Because if you reverse that, you're going to run around like a lot of millions of people have, and they don't like what they see in a church, and they project that activity or poor witness or misrepresentation onto who? Jesus. And they'll say, you know what? That church burned me. That church hurt me. So I'm not going to become a Christian. That's spiritual suicide. The church never died for you on the cross, my friend. The church never raised anybody from the dead. The church never did anything. It's Jesus. Look to him. The concept of the church simply means those who have been called out of this world. Romans 11, 25. Romans 11, 25 says, "For I do not want you, brethren, to be ignorant of this very mystery, lest you should be wise in your own conceit, that blindness has happened to the Jews in part until the completion of the Gentiles has come in." Did you know that God has blinded, not Satan? You got to listen to this carefully. And boy, we're going to have a terrible day today. I haven't even started on my notes yet. Did you know that the Bible says that Satan has blinded the minds of those in this world who do not believe? But the Bible says that God has blinded the eyes of the Jews who don't believe, not Satan. Did you hear me? If you're sitting here this morning saying, I don't believe you, that's because Satan has blinded your eyes. But if you're Jewish, like the nation of Israel, the Jew, as Ezekiel said, many of them would come back into their land in unbelief, they are blinded. Did Satan blind them according to the Bible? No. The Bible says God has blinded them so that the Gentiles can be brought into the family, grafted into the tree of salvation, the church. Isn't that amazing? And Paul says in Romans 11, don't get cocky about it, you Gentile. God's blinded the Jew. He's focused on you to get saved, which is called the church, because the Bible says Jesus, his son, is going to marry a Gentile bride. Isn't that interesting? Just like Isaac and Rebekah, just like Boaz and Ruth. Interesting. Though there'll be a little bit Jewish blood in her. That's neat. The Jew, for the last 2,000 years, has been banished to the nations of the world, but now in the end, they've been brought back in. Why? Because God's getting ready to work with them again. That ought to be a wake-up call to you this morning. Very, very important. Romans 16, verse 25. Still the introduction. Romans 16, 25 says, now to him who is able to establish you according to my gospel, Paul says, by the preaching of Jesus Christ, according to the revelation of the mystery which has been kept secret since the world began, but now has been made revealed or manifested by the prophetic scriptures, having been made known to all nations according to the commandment of the everlasting God. That mystery, my friend, is the anti-hell device for every believer, the church.
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0: 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I'm Tom Petrosky, and I'm here with author and speaker June Hunt. 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Tonight, we're going to talk about a special area of our website. And if you go to the top menu bar and just click on events, June, you have some events coming up. This fall, there's a series of teachings that you're going to do at your church down at First Baptist Dallas. They will happen Sunday nights, 5:30 to 7. And if you'd like more information about those, the events page will take you right there. It'll give you the exact address, where you need to go in the church to find them. But the question is, now the title of these teachings, Living God's Principles and Priorities. So what made you decide to make that the topic and the overall grouping of this fall's teaching?
1: Well, I haven't done it this way before, but I was thinking about something that most people struggle with, or all of us. What do you do when you don't know what to do? We all need a set of principles and priorities to help us make wise decisions. And God's principles are fundamentally truths and core values that provide clarity when we are faced with tough choices. And they keep us grounded during turbulent times. God's priorities are like, imagine a stabilizing anchor holding us secure when rough winds blow. And they help us navigate life's daily, the direction that we need to go. So when we know our purpose in life, we can wisely steward our time and experience a profound sense of success. And that's why I've chosen 8 topics. We have over 100 topics, but I chose 8. The first is on September 13th, and people can come in person, or they can view on Zoom by looking at the address there on our website when you visit hopefortheheart.org, event and free discipleship university classes. The bottom line is these are free, and there will be a number of people who will be coming. And we had a meeting tonight with about 10 of our folks. And I'm going to start on September 13th. These are Sundays, as you mentioned, from 5:30 to 7. But this one will be ultra practical, discerning the will of God. It's on decision making. How do you make decisions? And I say this because some people have questions about God's will, and we're going to be very specific. But in this case, just to communicate clearly, decision making is just a process that includes making a choice or a judgment about an attitude or action. And your decisions should be based on God's revealed will and what he has decided you are to do. That way you can't go wrong. And your decisions reveal the desires of your heart. Your decisions are ultimately determined by what you desire the most. Like Joshua said, if serving the Lord seems undesirable to you, then choose for yourself the day whom you will serve. And for me and my house, we will serve the Lord. That's Joshua 24, verse 15. But what I want to be clear about is God reveals his will primarily through the Spirit of God, the Word of God, circumstances in life, and the significant people in our lives. And the reason this is important is because no one enjoys making bad decisions, yet we've all made wrong decisions. And so we have all these questions that help and all these things that to lay out. But like, for example, has God already determined his will for me? Has God already determined his will for you? The answer is yes. God's will for you was prepared in advance. Ephesians 2:10 says we are God's handiwork, created in Christ Jesus to do good works, which God prepared in advance for us to do. The last question, can I actually know God's will for my life? Yes, God desires to reveal his will for you in a personal way. The Bible says the God of our ancestors has chosen you to know his will. To know his will. That's Acts 22:14. And God will reveal the whole blueprint of your life. Psalm 107 verse 2 says, let the redeemed of the Lord tell their story. One of the greatest encouragements to our team is hearing how God is using this ministry in the lives of others. 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

0: Welcome back to Hope in the Night. If you have questions about our topic tonight or would like to order resources, please reach out to our support team at 1-800-488-HOPE or just text the word support to 70919. 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So either way, we have three ways really for you to get our material in your hands. Well, let's get to our caller tonight. Let's welcome Amanda to Hope in the Night.
1: Hi, Amanda. Welcome back.
2: Thank you.
1: How can we help you?
2: Well, at this moment, I'm at a crossroads in my life with, I was a victim of domestic violence with my current husband, who we've been married about 11 years. And it was off and on, hitting in the head, strangling, arguments, and a lot of it got physical. He had been arrested a couple of times and bonded out immediately. Basically, there was a turning point where we got an argument, he left, and then that morning he came to the house to take my cell phone from me. And he was trying to pry him out of my hands, and he was strangling me, and all the kids saw him. Mm. And my oldest daughter, who is now 18, this happened when she was about 13, she called 911, and he was arrested. And all the kids, said, don't get back with him. And we had five kids in the home, and they were very small at the time. There were two. One was a 2-year-old, a 5- and 6-year-old, and a 10-year-old, and a 13-year-old. There was lots of kids in the home, and they saw this. And the mistake I made was, even though I had an emergency protective order, it was like lasted. I ended up letting him come back in the home, and that was a pretty big mistake. And at that point, I should have divorced him, but I got back with him because he was sweet. And he said, I'm so sorry. I'm going to be on probation now, which they did put him on probation for 2 years. And he said, I'm going to have to do battery intervention program. And, he's like, I think it's going to help. And for those 2 years, he was okay, but he started getting more angry with the children. And so now there was open CPS cases shut. There was about 4 CPS cases between in a short time period. Like, we had one almost every year where he would do something to one of the kids. They would tell the counselor. Counselor would report it. The case would be open. Then they would rule it out, saying, oh, it wasn't enough. But the most recent one that led me to go file for divorce, I finally got the strength, was this most recent incident, about June the 6th, he got mad that my daughter was playing on a cell phone, which I had given her permission, but he kind of overruled. He's like, overruled my rule. I said, well, I allowed her to play with it for 30 minutes while I went for a walk. And then I told her when I'd get back, I'd take it from her. And he ended up hitting her in the head with a cell phone. And it caused her head to bang into the wall. And so when I came in the room, I said, are you okay? And she's like, yeah, he hit me in the head. She had a bruise on her face already. It was already getting red. The next day, it was actually worse. And I had called the police here, and they said that it wasn't enough for him to be arrested. And I was very surprised at that. I was really disappointed that they didn't do anything to him. The next day, she happened to have a counseling appointment, and she told her counselor, and the counselor called CPS, and right away they came to the house and asked them to leave for 30 days. They took him out of the home, and so that was my opportunity, I felt, was to go file for divorce. So we're in the process now of divorce, but the CPS came back, 30 days have passed, and they said that they ruled it out as abuse, like it was ruled out. even though there was, she was forensically interviewed by a counselor and also at Cook Children's Medical Center. You know, they saw the bruising, there's, you know, but yet they ruled it out that it wasn't abuse. They said it wasn't enough. They said one bruise, being hit in the head, wasn't anything really. So I'm just struggling with, that was my whole basis of going and filing for divorce. I'm like, I'm not going to take this anymore. You're hurting the kids too, and I'm done with you. And he's come back to me and is kind of trying to charm me, and I'm almost falling into the trap again of wanting to get back with him and falling for, like, I've been secretly meeting with him and having talks with him, and, you know, the kids don't know that I've been meeting with him, and he's trying to get back in the home and get back with me and have me cancel the divorce and everything, and I don't know what to do. that's what, you know, I'm getting weak of what I need to do, and I just, you know, need some guidance, and I need discernment, discernment.
1: Well, let me... Are you aware of what is called the cycle of abuse?
2: Yes.
1: Okay. That means that this happens over and over and over and over. That's why it's called, and this doesn't, it's not pointing at you. It's just what is typical of men who are physically abusive. I call it the three stages. There's the agitated stage where anxiety and tension mark the beginning phase of abuse. Mm-hmm. Mm-hmm. An abusive husband communicates dissatisfaction over something usually relatively small, but he blames his wife. Then by inflicting verbal and emotional abuse, he maintains passive psychological control over his wife, thus creating a fear of some type of pain. During this stage, many victims buy into the lies spoken to them and they accept responsibility for an abusive mate's unhappiness. Therefore, they try to adjust their own behavior, thinking, well, if I just change, then he'll be fine. And by trying to appease the abuser, that's not really solving the tension in the home. However, these efforts only provoke more anger because the abuser doesn't want to be appeased, but rather to explode. And the Bible says, from the fruit of their lies, people enjoy good things, but the unfaithful have an appetite for violence. That's Proverbs 13, verse 2. Then there's the acute stage. The three stages would be what I first mentioned, the agitated stage. Number two is the acute stage. And then number three is going to be the apologetic stage. Okay, mm-hmm. In the acute stage, this phase means the pressure becomes so intense that the abuser erupts and gives full vent to anger. When violent behavior is unleashed, family members and outsiders or police are often called to diffuse the rage. And this acute stage of aggressive behavior doesn't last long, but over time, these overpowering outbursts become more frequent and more dangerous. The Bible says an angry person stirs up conflict, and a hot-tempered person commits many sins. That's Proverbs 29, verse 22. Then mm-hmm. the third stage, there are three stages. This apologetic stage can be called the honeymoon phase, where the abuser becomes contrite, even sweet, and the abused person feels soothed by these outwardly loving actions with renewed hope for change and the desire to have a successful relationship. The abused views these overtures as genuine, heartfelt apologies, and extends forgiveness. Mm-hmm. But as with all honeymoons, how long does a honeymoon last?
2: It's like a weekend.
1: So that's the point. This is the honeymoon phase. A honeymoon doesn't last. And the cycle of anger occurs again and again and again because it's really not solved.
2: Mm-hmm.
1: But at this point, this is what it looks like. It's an appearance of a transformation, and it demonstrates accepting a responsibility, apologies, bargaining, gifts, helpfulness, peacemaking, mm-hmm. patience, pleading, promises, remorse, romance, and
2: that's
1: tears.
2: Everything he's doing.
1: Okay. However, God says there, this is important, sweetheart. There's a vast difference between remorse and repentance, between regretting past behavior and changing future behavior. And there's a scripture that says it well. 2 Corinthians 7, verse 10 says, godly sorrow brings repentance that leads to salvation and leaves no regret, but worldly sorrow brings death. What that's saying is worldly sorrow is, I'm sorry I got caught.
2: Mm-hmm.
1: That's very different from, I am so sorry for how I've treated you, and I will do everything to change. I'll do anything that's necessary to change. And the point is, this is typical when there is tenderness, words spoken that you wish were consistent. So the point here is, if you're going to be wise and you've got a choice, either I need to understand that these are tactics being used on me just to get me back. That is not change. That it may be a change at the moment, but
2: right.
1: That's not what you want, character change. And I think that's the point. That's not character. And the reason it's a cycle of abuse, it's classic for those who are committing domestic violence. And so, therefore, you need to be wise, not manipulated. Does this make sense to you, what I'm saying?
2: Yes.
1: Okay.
2: Yeah, and my kids are really relying on me to not bring them back. And every child in the home, they're older now, say, please don't let them back in the home.
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0: Welcome back to Hope of the Night. If you're facing a problem tonight and would like to be a guest on our program, call 1-800-NIGHT-17 or text the word CALLER to 70919. By leaving that phone message or sending that text, you'll get the scheduling process started. Somebody on our team will reach out to you. We'll find a time where you can join us. And it's just that simple. We would love to have you as our guest, but you just have to reach out to us. Maybe you have a simple question about God's word. You heard something. Maybe you're struggling about something that's going on at your church, a friendship issue. You had an argument. You don't know how to patch it up. Or maybe it's a long time trauma that you've been carrying since childhood. We certainly don't want you to resort to searching the internet or typing things into prompts or asking your phone, whatever the character of your phone is, can you help me with this? We want to make sure you get biblical hope and practical help from us. So please reach out to us. Now, with this program, with what we're talking about, if you need help with a domestic violence situation and you are not safe, please go to www.thehotline.org or call 1-800-799-SAFE, S-A-F-E. That organization is able to help you in a very direct and quick way if you're dealing with a domestic violence issue. So let's get back to the call now with June and Amanda.
1: Well, sweetheart, I'm concerned about you. Not just because of one thing you said, but am I understanding how many times has Child Protective Services been involved?
2: I would say 4 to 5 times, but each time, you know, there have been a time or two where they had to, they removed him from the home. So it was actually twice. Mm-hmm. But the other times, you know, they just kind of rule it out, or they said, oh, you all did the parenting class and he did anger management and then he gets to come back home, or, you know, they close the case. And, you know, and I feel like, well, it's really my responsibility to do something about it, you know, because eventually they could take my children, I would imagine, if I kept them in this situation.
1: Well, it sounds, I believe you said to me, your children are strongly encouraging you, or saying that, you know, please don't let him come back. Am I hearing that correctly?
2: Yes, they've all said that. They're all older now. One's 18, 13, 10, 9. We have a 5-year-old, but he doesn't understand anything right now. It, you know, he thinks dad is the greatest thing in the world right now. So he's the only one who's not saying that. He's the one that's saying the opposite. And so that's what makes it so difficult. He's saying, Mommy, when's Daddy coming home? I miss Daddy. When can I see Daddy? Mm-hmm. And it really tugs at my heart, because I'm kind of feeling like I'm being pulled in different directions with my decision. And now there is, you know, divorce has been filed. We had their first court hearing today. We have a TRO, which means temporary restraining order, where he can't live with us during this. So we're in a safe place, but he is reaching out to me, you know, because we still discuss the kids, like, oh, they're going to, he has a supervised visitor, a visitation right now with his father is the supervisor. So he is being allowed to see the children as long as his dad is around, which is the kid's grandfather. And I do trust him, you know, and they went and saw Superman Sunday, and then he brings them back to us. But so they're having a happier time. But then they said, well, we don't mind seeing him, but we just don't want him to live with us. And that kind of gives me comfort to know, well, they'll still be seeing him, but, you know, it feels safer with him not being in the home. But my husband wants to be back home. He's like, I really miss y'all. You know, the sweet talk and all that, and I just want to get some, you know, strength and discernment and prayers for the right decision, you know, because one child is missing daddy. The other ones are like, don't bring him back. And then he's trying to cajole me and convince me that he'll be better. And it's a lot, you know, my head is spinning with all these different, I feel like I'm being pulled in different directions with this.
1: When did this, when was he first inappropriate, meaning he had anger out of control? How long ago? You've been married. How long have you been married?
2: We've been married since 2014. Yeah, okay. 2014. So it's been off and on throughout all these years. And it was heavily during about 2020, 2021, 2022. But that incident where he strangled me and got arrested, that was the last time he had ever gotten physical with me. Personally, because I think he realized, oh, I'm going to get in trouble. I'm going to go to jail. But he takes things out on the kids now, like harsh punishment, especially to our little girl who's 9 now. But he's been harsh with her since she was 4. Like he would slap her in the face at 4 years old. And she has reported this to her psychiatrist that she told her, the psychiatrist, Daddy spanks me in the face all the time. And you know, and to me, when I confront him about that, he's like, I might have told her I was going to slap her, but I never actually have. And, you know, when I asked him, what about the cell phone thing? You say you want to come back home. Have you... tell me about that. And what happened? Did you, you know, why did you hit her in the face with the phone? He's like, I didn't. So he definitely denies it. And so that's why, and it confuses me. I'm like, well, why would she say that he did that? You know, it kind of makes me.
1: Well, you know,
2: confused.
1: Though there was physical proof. Did you not say that there was bruises?
2: There was a bruise on her face. Yes.
1: Yeah. So, I'm hearing he's not trustworthy with his words, much less his actions.
2: Yes.
1: Now, you know, with children, children can be very impacted spiritually. I'll use the word spiritually in terms of when children are little, young, they can't imagine who God is, and so the word God is the most powerful one, and typically the most powerful person in the home would be the father. Are you tracking me on that?
2: Yes.
1: So there can be a real challenge for children when they think about God. They can become afraid of God. And that is not unusual. And many times when, if I'm talking even with an adult, and I'll say, would you tell me, what do you think about who God is? And if there's fear, I'll ask, tell me about your father. What was he like? And typically, that's it. It was, they had a fearful father, and so they, meaning one who caused fear and abuse, and therefore it, because children are literalists and they're very tangible, so that's why when they're younger, it can be, it can give them great insecurity about God when a father is abusive. Does that make sense?
2: Yes,
1: okay.
2: It does.
1: And so what you have to do then is say, now we need to understand who God the Father is. God the Father does not have the same characteristics as an earthly father. And you can mention a number of qualities about God the Father, because sometimes they can be fine with the concept of Jesus, but if they hear the Heavenly Father, then they can become afraid, because they will put onto the Heavenly Father the characteristics of the earthly father. I'm just trying to say that you might need to help, or just inquire, tell me, what do you think the Heavenly Father is like? That would be good for you as a mother. Does this make sense, what I'm saying?
2: Yes.
1: So just say, what do you, individually, just talking with one of them at a time, what do you think the Heavenly Father is like? And if they, because I've done this with actually many adults who I can tell have a fear of God. And then I'll ask, what was your earthly father like? And all of, and what it is they're imposing what the earthly father did onto the Heavenly Father, who is never abusive. Correct?
2: Right. Correct, yes.
1: Yeah. So, in truth, as a parent, your job is, as parents' jobs are, their assignment is to provide and protect children. And you have a very significant role, and you have to realize you're not living just for you. You have to think about what is best in regard to your children. Years ago, I'm going to tell you a story. Years ago, when we first started this program, a woman called me, and she said, I don't know what to do about the abuse from my husband. Well, I didn't know what she thought abuse was. I said, well, would you tell me when you say the word abuse? And she said, well, two nights ago, my husband grabbed me by the hair, drugged me down the stairs, and then kicked me. I said, well, that's definitely abuse.
2: Yeah.
1: And she, I'm not going to tell you all of the conversation except for one part. Toward the end, it was very clear he was physically abusive. And I said, do you have children? And she said, yes, I have a son and a daughter. I said, do you love your children? Oh, she said, with my life. I love them with everything within me. I said, would you want your son to grow up to be like your father? Oh, no. Not in no way. I said, well, you realize with children more is caught than taught. So right. Your son is learning how to treat a wife.
2: Yeah.
1: And she went, oh no. I said, do you love your daughter? And she said, with my life, yes, I would give anything, do anything for her. I said, you realize with children more is caught than taught. The children learn to accept abuse.
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3: Well, sweetheart, I am for whatever God has for you.
4: Yeah.
3: And what I look at is the Word of God. And the reason I consider that essential is because God himself is the author of his Word. And he used human scribes, if you will, to write what he wanted said. But the Bible says all scripture is God-breathed. So God gives us what he wants us to act on or how to think. And that's why we at Hope of the Heart have material on domestic abuse. 1 in 3 women worldwide are victims of domestic violence, just at different times in their lives.
4: Mm-hmm.
3: Now, that doesn't mean they have to stay that way. But to interrupt the pattern, it is not an issue of just talking the wife into and being sweet and doing the cycle. Because mm-hmm. That's why it's called a cycle. It's typical. And I don't question that your husband can sweet talk you. That's the pattern, because it's about control. Control is the name of the game.
4: Mm-hmm.
3: Does that make sense?
4: Oh, yeah.
3: Okay. So listen to some of these scriptures. And I'm going to be sending you, by the way, our keys for living on the topic of domestic abuse.
4: Okay.
3: We have 10 scriptures at the very, very end that would be great for people to memorize. Like, what is the attitude of the Lord toward those who are violent? Well, Psalm 11, verse 5 says, "The Lord examines the righteous, but the wicked, those who love violence, he hates with a passion." That's strong language.
4: Yeah.
3: That's Psalm 11, verse 5. Is it wrong to report a hot-tempered person who may have to pay a penalty? Well, Proverbs 19:19 says a hot-tempered person must pay the penalty. Rescue them, and you'll have to do it again. Isn't that interesting? If you save them from their penalty, then you're just going to have to do it again, because it's a cycle. It's classic. Until they are literally broken before the Lord and are willing to change no matter what. And people can get there, but if it's just sweet-talking you, that's not going to be the motivation.
4: Mm-hmm.
3: Should a wife report domestic violence to the governing authorities? Well, Romans 13, the very first chapter, first verse in Romans 13 says, "Let everyone be subject to the governing authorities, for there is no authority except that which God has established." So let me ask, is there a law against, in the United States, is there a law against domestic violence?
4: Yes.
3: Yes. So it's against the law. So it is right for you to report. This is according to God's word.
4: Yes.
3: And why should victims of abuse report?

0: Commit themselves to God. Well, God see the, this is according to Psalm 10, verse 14. You, God, see the trouble of the afflicted. You consider their grief and take it in hand. The victims commit themselves to you. You are the helper of the fatherless. So God's going to take care of those who are fatherless. God is going to help the those who are victims. If you're in danger, what should you do? Well, listen, this is very important. Proverbs 27, verse 12 says, the prudent see danger and take refuge. But the simple, or it means the foolish keep going and pay the penalty.
1: That is a great verse, and I actually sent that verse to my mother-in-law because she was opposed to us getting divorced. She was like, you should keep the family together for the kids, and I explained all the abuse that had been happening, and she was, you know, saying that it's a sin to get a divorce, and I sent her that verse that you just said, letting her know that, you know, that I feel like I'm doing the right thing. And you, she ended up, like you were saying about bailing someone out of trouble with the Bible verse that you said, she paid a, she put up like $5,000 to retain an attorney for him to get, you know, to, so she, you know, she paid for his attorney. So right. It's like, yeah. So I'm not getting a good response from my mother-in-law either about this. So,
0: well, are you... she probably is quoting you that God hates divorce. Okay. Are you aware of the second part of that scripture?
1: No. I would love to. I need to know. Find that in the Bible.
0: Okay. It's Malachi 2, verse 16. And the verse reads, I hate divorce, says the Lord of God of Israel, and I hate a man covering himself with violence.
1: Oh, wow.
0: Says the Lord Almighty. Now, I'll tell you why God hates divorce. Because he had, it was his plan for there to be marriage. But his plan was not for the husband to strangle his wife, to cause abuse on his wife or the children. That's one reason he hates it, because it's violent. Abuse is a violation. There are plenty of scriptures against abuse. So he hates the perfect plan he had for marriage, but what you're experiencing is not... is not behavior becoming a husband who's supposed to love his wife as Christ loved the church and gave himself up for her. He should be willing to die based on Ephesians 5:25. The Bible says, husbands, love your wives as Christ loved the church, who gave himself up for her. In other words, he died for the church. So he died for those who are literally... A husband should be willing to die for his wife. That's what that scripture is saying. Not her die at his hands. Not to be strangled. Do you understand? That's very... That is extreme in terms of violence. That's not just, you know, a hit. And so, in other words, divorce wasn't his choice. But if there is cruelty and even threatening your life, you know, but in that same verse, it's, I hate divorce and I hate a man covering himself with violence. So
1: right.
0: The point is, yes, his plan would be for all marriage partners to be loving toward each other. But when there is abuse, that's why the Bible is clear. Do not make friends with a hot-tempered man.
1: Right.
0: Do not associate with one easily angered. So you have a biblical right to move out of harm's way.
1: Yes.
0: Proverbs 22:24. And even the scripture that says, rescue me, Lord, from evildoers. Protect me from the violent. Psalm 140, verse 1.
1: Thank you.
0: I think the issue is, I'm hearing, you're saying, I just want to do what's right.
1: Yeah.
0: And I hear that's the cry of your heart. Unfortunately, he is the one who is making the decision by virtue of his actions. There wouldn't be a problem if he were to treat the children way that would not be exhibiting any harm to them or harm to you.
1: Right.
0: So it's not like this is your choice. This isn't your choice. But you do have a godly responsibility to protect your children.
1: Yes,
0: and
1: thank you.
0: That's your role. That's why a parent is a provider and a protector.
1: Mm-hmm.
0: And I understand your husband's mother doing what, you know, that's not unusual.
1: Right.
0: But technically, would she endorse him being violent toward any of the children or you? No, she wouldn't. A normal mother would not. So I pray you will do only what is in God's will.
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5: Foundations of Freedom, a look at America's founding principles and the leaders who shaped our nation.
6: Ronald Reagan understood that liberty could never be taken for granted. In 1967, he warned Americans, freedom is a fragile thing, and it's never more than one generation away from extinction. President Reagan knew the freedoms secured by one generation were not guaranteed to survive to the next. Today, as socialistic ideas that place greater power in the hands of government gain renewed support, Reagan's warning carries even greater weight. Freedom is more than inheritance. It's a responsibility, one we all share. Every generation must fight for the principles that made self-government possible. Freedom only survives when each generation chooses to defend it. So, do we have the courage to defend and protect what is being challenged, the very principles that made America the greatest experiment in history?
7: Knowing God from Harvest with Pastor and Evangelist Greg Laurie.
8: Let me tell you something that might surprise you. There's going to be some bad people in heaven, and there's going to be some good people in hell. I know I lost some people just then. Like, what are you even talking about? I thought heaven was for good people. No, heaven is not for good people. Heaven is for forgiven people, you see. Forgiven people. There could be a good person in hell, meaning that they lived a good life. They thought they were moral, but they fell short of God's standards. But there could be a bad person that makes it into heaven, because if they will admit their sin and ask Christ to forgive them, he will. Think of that man we call the thief on the cross. Remember, Jesus was crucified between two criminals, and the hardened heart of that criminal melted. And he realized that Jesus was the very Son of God. And he turned to Jesus and said, Lord, remember me when you come into your kingdom. And Jesus said, truly, truly, I say to you, today you will be with me in paradise. A bad person got into heaven. You see how it works? And God can do that for you. Because when you become a Christian, you become a different person on the inside. The Bible says, if any man be in Christ, he is an altogether different kind of person. Old things pass away. Behold, everything becomes fresh and new.
7: 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Already know God? 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
14: We used to be dead, but now we're alive in Christ Jesus. God has given us life. To enjoy not only our earthly life, but to enjoy coming in the future, our eternal life with Him. So I think for each one of us, if we can get that thing in our minds, brainwash ourselves, I think we'll do better with Christ if we understand it.

0: Welcome to Somebody Loves You Radio, the Bible teaching ministry of Raul Reese in Diamond Bar, California. As Raul continues our series focused on the Holy Spirit, we'll think about the radical impact of the indwelling presence of God. He not only gives us strength and wisdom for today, He blesses us with hope for tomorrow. Our mortal bodies will die one day, but through the Holy Spirit's resurrecting power, we will live on with Him forever. In Romans chapter 8, beginning in verse 9, here's Raul Reese with our study, The Spirit's Indwelling Presence.
1: He says, "But you are not in the flesh, but in the Spirit. If so be that the Spirit of God dwells in you." Now remember the word "in you," not outside of you, in you. "Now if any man has not the Spirit of Christ, then he is none of his. And if Christ be again in you, the body is dead because of sin, but the Spirit is life because of righteousness. But if the Spirit of Him that raised up Jesus from the dead dwells in you," and who's that? The Holy Spirit. "He that raised up Christ from the dead shall also quicken your mortal bodies by His Spirit that dwells in you." In you. Speaking of the Christian life, you know, when you think of your own personal life and coming to Christ, I mean, what was the thing that convicted you before you came to Christ? Somebody shared with you, you read a book, or maybe you came across a Bible, read the Bible, or you watched a program, that somehow, eventually, over a period of time, you started becoming convicted, knowing this is wrong what I'm doing. And eventually, as the Holy Spirit captivated you, and you began to not only talk to the Holy Spirit and say, "Lord, I come to you before you, I want to repent of my sins," that the Holy Spirit's power comes upon your life. And you begin to understand as you read the scriptures that you have been forgiven, cleansed and washed by the blood of the Lamb, Jesus Christ, which is so cool. If we know what Paul says in verse 9, look at the first point here, indwelling of the Spirit. He says, "But you are not in the flesh." You see, we were used to be in the flesh. We were the natural man. But somehow we got born again of the Holy Spirit, so he says, "But in the Spirit, if so be that the Spirit of God dwells in you." If He dwells in you, not outside of you, inside of you. "Now, if any man has not the Spirit of Christ, then he," what? "Is none of His." You're not a Christian. The only way that you can become a Christian is for the Holy Spirit to come and dwell within my life. When I come and I repent of my sins and I ask Him to forgive me, then we begin to see what Paul's talking about here, that the Spirit of God is dwelling in our lives and dwelling in us and through our lives. The power of the Spirit, as we see dwelling, staying, notice, in my life, in my heart. And the word "dwell" here is a picture of a home. I'm at home. That's where the word is used. The Holy Spirit is at home in my life. The Holy Spirit not only dwells within us, but He makes His home, check this out, and takes residence and lives within us just as we live in our own personal homes. He makes Himself at home. The power of the Holy Spirit not only creates a glorious truth by indwelling presence of God with us. In John 14, 16, Jesus said, "I will pray the Father and He will give you another helper, comforter, paracletus, the one that comes alongside to assist, that He may abide with you forever. The Spirit of truth, whom the world cannot receive, because it neither sees Him nor knows Him, but you know Him, for He dwells with you and will be in you." Remember I told you, He is with you. He comes into your life, and then He comes upon your life. The threefold Holy Spirit within and upon. Now, if the Holy Spirit comes into my life, then that means that the Holy Spirit can be grieved in my life. That's why we have to live holy lives. We have to live lives of holiness, but lives of obedience, so that I can come to know Him, His power, His grace, His love, His mercy that He gives to me every single day. Because the power of the Holy Spirit removes the believer from being what? In the flesh. We used to be in the flesh. We used to live in the flesh, but no longer. Therefore, there's no condemnation to those who are in Christ Jesus, who walk not after the flesh, but after the Holy Spirit of God. Look at secondly, verse 10. The life of the Holy Spirit gives life to the believers. Romans 8, 10. And if Christ is in you, there it is again. He says, in you, then the body is dead. Even though you look in the mirror, you know, and you see your body's dead. By the way, every person that doesn't come to Christ, like in the world today, mother, father, brother, sister, whoever is outside the church, the non-believers, believe it or not, dead men walking. They're dead. Their spirit is dead. Oh yeah, they live in this world for a short time, but then death comes and they're separated. We used to be dead, but now we're alive in Christ Jesus. God has given us life to enjoy not only our earthly life, but to enjoy coming in the future, our eternal life with Him, which I'm looking forward to. This is cool, but it's going to be better there. So I think for each one of us, if we can get that thing in our minds, brainwash ourselves, I think we'll do better with Christ if we understand. Because here also the idea in the Greek makes this very clear. Listen, if Christ be in you, even though the body will die because of sin, the spirit shall live because of righteousness. That's the way it's written in the Greek. If Christ be in you, even though the body will die because of sin, the spirit shall live because of righteousness. Think of how many people, how many funerals have you attended to? I know how many funerals I've done. And it's always the same story. They died. How did they die? Well, you know, they give you the story. But I don't think, you know, whenever you go to a funeral, you go, man, that's too bad for them, but I got a long time to live. Really? Do you know that? But then how many people, I've seen it in funerals, they're sitting there very sovereign, very serious, and in their minds they're thinking, wow, man, I wonder if I'm next. And then the second thing is, where am I going? Because they give the message. The message lets you know whether you're going to heaven or hell. So as Christians, we need to know where we're going. We need to know that my body is dead, but I am alive in Jesus Christ. Let's look at the first point here, that the Spirit of Christ gives us life. For example, the spirit of men lives because of the righteousness and death of Jesus Christ. Think about that. When Jesus Christ came, He came from all eternity. He didn't have to come. But He knew and He decided that He would come. Because our first parents, Adam and Eve, we studied that in Romans chapter 5. When they sinned against God, they hadn't made it to heaven. We would have never been the way we are today. We would have been eternal forever without sin. But when they sinned against God, man, they fell. And they hid from the presence of God and they couldn't hide from the presence of God. And God called out and said, Adam, where are you? Words of love, broken heart of God. Adam, where are you? Why did you do what I told you not to do? Now you're paying the consequences. Separation from me. And it's so sad when you read the story. Because when you read the story, you begin to see that each one of us individually, even though we have a mother and father, that our original parents, Adam and Eve, and they sinned against God. And that's why we are called sinners. This is why we repent and we come to Jesus Christ. Paul says in Romans chapter 10, 9, he says that if you confess with your mouth the Lord Jesus and believe in your heart that God has raised Him from the dead, you will be saved. For with the heart one believes unto righteousness, but with the mouth confession is made unto salvation. That's why we said, can you repeat after me this prayer? You confess. You go through the prayer, dear Jesus, come into my life. Forgive me for my sins. And then 2 Corinthians 5:21 says, for He made Him who knew no sin to be sin for us. Notice that. Jesus came to die for the sins of the world and had no sin ever. And then He says, for He made Him who knew no sin to be sin for us, that we might become righteousness of God in Him. Notice that. The spirit of man lives by living a righteous and godly life. Matthew 7:21, remember what Jesus said to the Pharisees? Not everyone who says to me, Lord, Lord, shall enter the kingdom of heaven, but he who does the will of my Father in heaven. He who does the will of my Father. Secondly, the Spirit of Christ quickens the body. In the future, in a great day of redemption, for example, first part of the word quicken here, it means to make alive, to give life, to cause to live, or to renew, or to remake life. So the mortal body shall be quickened and made alive. John chapter 6:40 says, and this is the will of him who sent me, that everyone who sees the Son and believes in him may have everlasting life. And I will raise him up in the last day. John 11:25, Jesus said to her, Martha, I am the resurrection and the life, and he who believes in me, though he may die, yet he shall live. And whoever lives and believes in me shall never die. Do you believe this?
0: 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We'll tell you how you can get your copy in just a few moments. But first, back to more with Raul Reese.
1: Acts 24:15, Paul says, I have hope in God, which they themselves also accept, that there will be a resurrection of the dead, both of the just and of the unjust. So there's going to be two resurrections, the just and the unjust. 1 Corinthians 15:42, he says, so also Paul says, is the resurrection of the dead. The body is sown in corruption, it is raised in incorruption. It is sown in dishonor, it is raised in glory. It is sown in weakness, it is raised in power. It is sown a natural body, it is raised a spiritual body. There is a natural body and there is a spiritual body. There is a spiritual body. Right now, we're living in our natural bodies. But we've been born again of the Holy Spirit. Christ lives in my life. You see, we used to be flesh and then the soul and the spirit was dead. But we had a flip over. Now the spirit rules. And then you have the soul. And the flesh is separate, is supposed to be dead. We did Romans chapter 6. Remember, the flesh should never be king in my life any longer again. It's dead, buried. That's what the Bible teaches. And that's why I get kind of bummed out when I see people within the church, wherever I travel, and even here, people that haven't changed. They're the same people. They come in their own agenda. They really don't come. I'm not saying everybody here, so don't get bummed out, okay? Don't write me letters. It's so cool to see people that come and they listen and they study God's word, and you see the change every week. Every week is a change. And when you pay attention, you're not texting, you're not mind somewhere else, but you're connected to the source, which is Jesus and the Holy Spirit. Then when you leave here, you go, wow, you know what? God spoke to me today. In the areas that God spoke to me, I want to change those areas of my life. Then the Holy Spirit is working in my life and through my life. So cool how God works. Thirdly, the two great assurances of the believer's resurrection. Number one, assurance of Jesus because he resurrected. In Romans 1:4, remember, and declared to be the Son of God with power according to the Spirit of holiness by the resurrection from the dead. And then we see the second point here, assurance of the Holy Spirit of him who dwells in us. 2 Corinthians 4:14. Knowing that he who raised up the Lord Jesus Christ will also raise us up with Jesus and will present us with you. The Holy Spirit one day, can you imagine? I've seen this so many times. I saw it with my dad when he passed away. You know, we're at the hospice, we're sitting there, we're watching him as, you know, coming down to the end of his life. And the day before he passed away, I was at home when he passed away. But when I left that night, you can see that it was just about time for the Lord to come and take him away.
2: But it's so neat to know that he went to heaven. Yes, we do go through heavy things in this world, but it's only, what, temporary, not permanent. And then I go to this hospital the other day to pray for this lady that's dying. It's kind of like a hospice home. And there's one here, and one here. So the one in the middle we prayed for. And as I was praying for the one in the middle here, the one on this side, she was screaming and yelling, cursing the whole thing. No peace, no assurance where she's going. And at any point in time, she will die and she'll end up cursing God. That is the saddest thing to see when you hear people like that. And I would pray that each one of us individually would know the power of the Holy Spirit, especially dwelling in my life and working in my life and through my life, so that I have peace with God when I go to be with the Lord. Look at the third point, verse 11. Christ's resurrection assures us here. Verse 11, he says, but if the spirit of him who raised Jesus from the dead dwells in you. Now here it is, dwells in you. He who raised up Christ from the dead will also give life to your mortal bodies through his spirit who dwells in you. Two times, dwell in you, who dwells in you. So the resurrection of Christ assures us that each one of us individually will be resurrected from the dead. I love that. The resurrection assures us that we will be with Christ. In John 1:1, he says, in the beginning was the Word, Jesus, the Logos. And the Word was with God. And the Word was God. And he was in the beginning with God. Who's that? Jesus, the Trinity of God. All things were made through him. And without him, nothing was made that was made. In him was life, and the life and the light of men. And the light shines in darkness, and the darkness did not comprehend it. Secondly, the resurrection of Christ is he who claimed to be the Son of God. Ephesians 1:14 says, who is the guarantee of our inheritance until the redemption of the purchased possession to the praise of his glory. Guarantee of our inheritance. And then thirdly, the resurrection of Christ confirms what? That he is the Savior of the world. Yes, the Savior of the world. 1 Corinthians 15:2, by which also you are saved. If you hold fast that word which I preach to you, Paul says, unless you believe in vain. For I delivered to you first of all that which I also received, that Christ died for our sins according to the scriptures, notice the word of God, and that he was buried, and that he rose again on the third day according to the scriptures. And then fourthly, the resurrection of Christ proves what? That he is spirit of life. The spirit of life. 1 Peter 1:3. Blessed be the God and the Father of our Lord Jesus Christ, who according to his abundant mercy has begotten us again to a living hope through the resurrection of Christ Jesus from the dead to an inheritance incorruptible, undefiled, and does not fade away, reserved in heaven for you who are kept by the power of God through faith for salvation, ready to be revealed in the last time. And then how about fifthly, the resurrection of Christ by an empty tomb. John 20, verse 1. And on the first day of the week, Mary Magdalene went to the tomb early in the morning while it was still dark, and saw the stone had been taken away from the tomb. And then she ran and came to Simon Peter and the other disciples whom Jesus loved, and said to them, they have taken away the Lord. Somebody took him out of the tomb, and we do not know where they have laid him. And then Peter therefore went out, and the other disciple which was John, and were going to the tomb. So they both ran together, and the other, that's John, had ran Peter. Peter was huffing puffing, notice that. And came to the tomb first. And he stooping down and looking in, saw the linen cloth lying there. And yet he did not go in. And then Simon Peter came following him and went into the tomb, and he saw the linen cloth lying there and the handkerchief that had been around his head, not lying within the linen cloths, but folded together in a place by itself. And then the other disciple who came to the tomb first went in also, and he saw and believed, for as yet nor they did not know the scripture, and he must rise again from the dead. They still had not read the scripture that he would rise again from the dead. Here we are today. We know that he rose again from the dead. Then what's keeping people from coming to the knowledge of the truth if we really believe that Jesus died and rose again? And if you can get brainwashed in your minds that I only have one life to live and it'll soon be passed, and the only thing that is going to last is what I'm doing for Christ today. That's it. Nothing else. And so I really encourage you this morning to study and allow the Holy Spirit to use your life powerfully in such a way that you can't even believe it. In conclusion, let me tell you this. God's power in my life. Acts 2:24. Whom God raised up, having loosed the pains of death, because it was not possible that he should be held by it. For David said concerning Jesus, I foresaw the Lord always before my face, for he is at my right hand, that I am not shaken. Therefore, my heart rejoiced as my tongue was glad. Moreover, my flesh also will rest in hope. For you will not leave my soul in hell or Sheol, nor will you allow your Holy One to see corruption. You have made known to me the ways of life. You will make me full of joy in your presence.
0: How wonderful it is to know that God's resurrection power lives within every Christian, a daily promise of eternal life with him. 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Next time, as we continue in this series, we'd love to have you join us. We'll discover how we can enjoy victory over fleshly habits that dishonor God when we listen to the instruction of His Spirit and obey the commands of His Word. Now, with a closing thought, here's Raul once again.
2: And then Christ's power, John 10:18. No one takes it from me, His life, but I lay down my life of myself. I have power to lay it down, and I have power to take it again. This I command I have to receive from my Father. And then lastly, the Spirit's power, Romans 8:11. But if the Spirit of Him who raised Jesus from the dead dwells in you, He who raised Christ from the dead will also give life to your mortal bodies through His Spirit who dwells in you. Quote by Martin Luther, he said, our Lord has written the promise of the resurrection, not in books alone, but in every leaf and springtime. Every leaf and springtime. Think of what God has done in your life and what He's doing even in your life this morning here. Because He loves you. You've come a long ways. Keep moving forward. Don't look back. Don't stand still. Always on the move. Where? To the cross of Jesus Christ. I am.
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3: Foundations of Freedom, a look at America's founding principles and the leaders who shaped our nation.
4: Ronald Reagan understood that liberty could never be taken for granted. In 1967, he warned Americans, freedom is a fragile thing, and it's never more than one generation away from extinction. President Reagan knew the freedoms secured by one generation were not guaranteed to survive to the next. Today, as socialistic ideas that place greater power in the hands of government gain renewed support, Reagan's warning carries even greater weight. Freedom is more than inheritance. It's a responsibility, one we all share. Every generation must fight for the principles that made self-government possible. Freedom only survives when each generation chooses to defend it. So, do we have the courage to defend and protect what is being challenged, the very principles that made America the greatest experiment in history?
5: One time, Picasso, the famous painter, wanted a carpenter to make a special chair for his home. The carpenter asked the painter to make a sketch of it. When Picasso picked up the chair, he asked the carpenter, "How much do I owe you?" The carpenter said nothing, just signed the sketch. Picasso signed it, "Made by Picasso," and the carpenter sold it for $300,000. That's what Jesus has done for us. When we love, show compassion, forgive, and are kind, we ought to wear a sign that says, "Made by Jesus." That would heal our self-righteousness and our broken hearts. I'm Steve Brown. You think about that. Share what you just heard with a friend. Go to youthinkaboutthat.com.
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6: 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And that's especially true for kids. 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
4: So I want to personally thank, amen, all of you for praying for me and allowing Lady Barbara and I to get away for a few days. I had a great time resting, amen. We had a great cruise, amen, to Alaska, 10 days, and I'm telling you, I'm glad to be back. And I just want to praise God for every one of you. So I want to start off today by saying something. I heard an old preacher say this years ago. He said, a man took a ship to America from Africa. He took an extra suitcase and filled it with cheese and crackers for the trip. And after about 3 weeks, he was so tired of eating cheese and crackers, he didn't know what to do. So he would get up early in the morning and go down to the dining hall and stand outside the window of the dining hall, and he would just smell the good food being cooked, the potatoes and the bacon and the eggs, and he would just smell and smell. And one day the captain came by and saw him standing outside the cafeteria, the dining hall, and the captain asked him, what are you doing? He said, well, sir, he said, I just had enough money to pay for my ticket. And he said, didn't have enough money to pay for my food to go in the cafeteria and eat. He said, so I just filled up my suitcase with crackers and cheese. And I've been eating crackers and cheese for 3 weeks, and I'm so tired of crackers and cheese. He said, sir, could you please find it in your heart to give me just a little of that food that's being cooked? And the captain looked at him and he said, didn't you pay for a ticket for this cruise? And the man said, yes, I did. He said, well, didn't you know that when you paid for the ticket, everything, the food and everything was included in your ticket. Somebody need to understand, when you accepted the Lord Jesus Christ, everything you needed was in him, somebody. You don't need nothing else. You just need to continue to praise him. Come on, somebody, give him the praise. Give him the glory. You've got your ticket. You got your ticket. So I just want to piggyback, amen, on what Ignacio de la Fuente just said. Axeful Gospel, we live in a world today that's determined to make God out of a liar. And everywhere I go, it seems that there are signs and advertisements and programs to let the people of this world know that God and his word, the Bible, are nothing but liars. The idea is to let people know you can have the liberty to do whatever you want to do. The politicians have found out how to get elected. Just go along with every group that want to make sin legal. Supporting gay rights, abortion, same-sex marriage, legalizing drugs, defunding the police, removing police from schools, taking away parental rights. I could go on and on and on. Now they're trying to legalize sex between adults and children. What's wrong with this crazy world? Are you with me, somebody? I tell you what's wrong with it, somebody. The word is sin, amen? It's just sin. And it's being more and more sinful while we're sitting up, amen, doing nothing. The solution for the sin, amen, is the Lord Jesus Christ and his blood, amen. But this world need to hear the gospel, and we, the church, saints of God, we are responsible for preaching the gospel of our Lord Jesus Christ and standing up for righteousness and standing up for holiness. Is there anybody that want to stand up for righteousness and for holiness? Can you clap your hands and give God praise on today? So in Matthew's gospel, and I love John Lewis, amen, even as he's gone from this world, he said, I'm ready to get into some good trouble. One thing to get in trouble, but it's another thing to get into some good trouble. So let's get started by going to the book of Matthew's gospel, chapter 16. My message today is entitled Revelation Knowledge. And I think that's a big problem with the church today. A lot of people in the church do not have revelation. Say that with me, somebody. Revelation, not. Is this Axeful Gospel? Yeah. I said, is this Axeful Gospel? Yeah. Okay, that sounds better. Matthew's Gospel, chapter 16. Amen. Let's get into the Word of God. Blow the dust off that bad boy and let's get busy. Amen. Matthew's Gospel, chapter 16. I want to pick it up at verse 13. Interesting conversation the Lord Jesus had with his disciples. Amen. And at the 13th verse, we put in there, when you have it, say amen. Amen. 16th chapter, Matthew, verse 13. When you have it, say amen. Now watch this now. Watch this. When Jesus came into the coast of Caesarea Philippi, he asked his disciples, saying, "Whom do men say that I, the Son of Man, am?" And they said, "Some say that thou art John the Baptist, and some Elijah," is actually the spelling of that word, "and others Jeremiah, or one of the prophets." And verse 15, he said unto them, "But whom say ye that I am?" And Simon Peter answered and said, watch this now, "Thou art the Christ, the Son of the living God." What did he say? "Thou art the Christ, the anointed one of God, the Son of the living God," is what he actually said. Watch verse 17. And Jesus answered and said unto him, "Blessed art thou, Simon Barjona." That Barjona means, Bar means son of, and Jonah is John. Amen. So he said, "Blessed art thou, Simon, son of Jonah." He says, watch this now, "For flesh and blood hath not revealed it unto thee, but my Father which is in heaven." Wait a minute. Where was the Father at to reveal it? He said, you didn't just get this, amen, on your own. He says, flesh and blood didn't do that. It wasn't because you're so smart and so knowledgeable. He says, but it was my Father which has revealed a hidden revelation, a hidden mystery to you, he said, from heaven. And how did he do that, saints of God? Well, I want you to know, and I'm going forward, he did it by his Holy Spirit. So it wasn't so that Peter was so smart, much smarter than the rest of the disciples. It was just that he had a divine revelation of who the Lord Jesus Christ really is. I don't think people in the church today really have a divine revelation of who he really is, or we wouldn't be running from the devil. The devil would be running from us. Are you with me, somebody? And so in verse 18, now watch what he says because of that revelation. He says in 18, he says, "And I say unto thee, Simon, that thou art Peter." He changed his name from simple Simon. He changed his name from Simon to Peter. Anybody had a name change since you've been saved? Amen. They don't call you what they used to call you. Amen. They used to call me, anyway, hallelujah, they don't call me what they used to call me. Amen. They call me Bishop now. Amen. "I say unto thee, thou art Peter." Amen. "And upon this rock," watch this now, "I will build my church." What did he say? "I will build my church, and the gates," another line of the word gates, because in the Greek that word gates is translated powers, "and the gates," or the powers "of hell shall not prevail against it." In other words, there's no way Satan and his demons, amen, and his power is to prevail or to take advantage or to take authority over the church of the Lord Jesus Christ. Amen. There's no way, saints of God. He said, "The gates of hell shall not prevail against it." We're on the offense, and the devil should be on the defense. Are you with me, somebody? Instead of us being on the defense. And so I just want you to see. Notice he didn't understand. He didn't have a religion. But watch this. He had a revelation. And Peter got that revelation and shared it. Did you see that? Watch this now. Peter didn't get this knowledge from a man. He didn't get this knowledge from a book. He didn't get this knowledge from going to seminary. He didn't get this knowledge, amen, from some preacher standing on the corner. But he got a direct revelation from God the Father from heaven by the power of the Holy Spirit to really know who the Lord Jesus Christ really is. Did you see that? And so I want you to know that's called divine revelation. That's called a Holy Spirit revelation. Are you with me, somebody? And do you know, amen, there's so many people in the church today, but not many of them have had a divine revelation of who he really is. They know of him, but they don't know him. So the question today to you is, do you have a revelation knowledge of the Lord Jesus Christ? Or do you really know him, or do you just know about him? Are you with me, somebody? You cannot have that revelation knowledge except by the revelation of the Holy Spirit that you would know that you know that you know that Jesus Christ is Lord, and besides him there's no other. Are you with me, somebody? So God the Father reveals God the Son to all of us by God the Holy Ghost. Did you get that, somebody? God the Father reveals God the Son to all of us by God the Holy Ghost. So people ask me all the time, I said, Bishop Bob, how did you get saved? How did you become saved? I said, well, it was May 16th on a Monday morning, 8:45 in Brookfield Village. Police almost killed me the night before. Amen. And I deserve to be dead. That's right. But I want you to know the next morning I got up on my knees. I was feeling so bad. And I want you to know, I just said, my life is ruined. It's in shambles. What is going on with me? I'm just going crazy. I'm drugging. I'm mugging. I'm thugging. I'm whoremongering, fornicating. I'm drinking and I'm getting drunk and I'm doing all kind of crazy stuff. I've never seen my daddy do any of these things that I'm doing. Where am I getting all this crazy stuff from? And when I got on my knees, it came to me. What a brother had told me, he said, boy, all you need is Jesus. And when it came to me, and what I said was, Jesus, if you're real, just let me know. Was no preacher there. Was nobody telling me about church. Was nobody telling me about God. And then can't tell you, but I ended up saying, Lord Jesus, if you're really real, just let me know. And I want you to know, hallelujah to God, I've never been the same, amen. And that was May 16th, 1977. And I've been lifting him up and praising him ever since. Quit smoking, quit drinking, quit homemonging, quit fornicating. Picked up my Bible and started preaching the Lord Jesus. He is the change agent, saints of God. He's the only one I know that can change. And he'll do it, I guarantee you he will. Bible said, they that call upon the name of the Lord shall be saved. So 1 Corinthians chapter 2, are you with me this morning? 1 Corinthians chapter 2, and I want to pick it up at verse 4, is that all right? Watch this now, I want to show you something. Christianity is not just a religion, saints of God, it's actually a relationship. I said Christianity is not just a religion, saints of God, it's really a relationship, are you with me, somebody? So go to 1 Corinthians chapter 2. And pick me up at verse, I hope you're hungry this morning because I've got plenty of food for you. And I don't mean after the service, I mean I'm feeding you right now. Are you with me, somebody? We're eating the word of God. Go to 1 Corinthians chapter 2 and pick it up at verse 4. Amen. 1 Corinthians chapter 2 and verse 4. And when you have it, say amen. Amen. Watch this now. Watch this. Paul in his amen discourse, he says in verse 4, and my speech and my preaching was not with enticing words of man's wisdom. Enticing words, verse 4, it actually means persuasive words. In other words, Paul says, I'm not trying to persuade you about anything.
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2: Howbeit we speak, some of you can't talk. Thank you, that's better. Howbeit we speak wisdom among them that are perfect. Underline that word perfect. Interesting word. It doesn't mean what you think. It doesn't mean I'm so perfect, I'm without sin, I'm so holy, amen, and I'm holier than everybody else. It doesn't mean that. What it means is translated mature. In other words, I'm not a baby Christian anymore. You can't come and talk to me about baby stuff. I'm not drinking milk anymore. I'm eating meat. Are you with me, somebody? I'm a meat eater. Are you with me, somebody? And so they're baby Christians, amen, and they don't understand what I'm talking about this morning. But then there are meat eaters who really understand about revelation knowledge is more than just being religious, but it means that I show that I have a relationship with the Lord Jesus Christ. When I call him, he answers me. When I pray, he answers my prayer. When I cast out devils, they've got to go in the name of Jesus. When I lay hands on the sick, they've got to recover in the name of Jesus. I'm not religious. I'm relational. And so, where am I? Get excited. Okay, pick me back at 6. Thanks, Junior. They go back to verse 6. Watch this now. He says, howbeit I speak wisdom among them that are perfect, mature. In other words, I'm not talking to baby Christians. I'm not talking to, he hit me, Miss Betty, he hit me, is he talking about me, he's talking about me. Oh, be quiet and take your bottle. Matter of fact, here's a pacifier for you. I'm speaking to mature Christians this morning, Paul says. He says, yet not the wisdom of this world, nor of the princes. Underline the word princes, mean rulers. Amen. He's talking about demonic spirits. Demonic spirits, principalities, powers, and spiritual wickedness, amen, are in high places. And I believe they're hovering over the city of Oakland. I said they're hovering over the city of Oakland. It's no way all this mess is going on in this city and demons are not behind it. Are you with me, somebody? It's no way that all this murdering is going on and demons are not behind it. But saints of God, I want you to know we have authority over demons in the name of Jesus. But we got to come together, amen, and fight the good fight of faith. Did you see that? He says, nor of the princes, the rulers, the demons of this world. Watch this now. He says that come to nothing. That word naught means they are coming to nothing. In other words, it's not possible for them to win. It's only possible if saints don't know who they are and who he is, our Lord Jesus. Look at verse 7. He said, but we speak the wisdom of God in a mystery. He said, even the hidden wisdom, which God ordained before the world unto our glory. In other words, this is some hidden mystery, amen, some hidden knowledge, amen, that the world don't have. We have access to, amen, by the Holy Spirit. God is going to reveal to us and is revealing to us, amen, the mystery or the hidden secrets that's behind what's going on in the world. And he's going to do it by his Holy Spirit. Are you with me, somebody? I look around all the time. I saw our poor police chief on the news, and he was so pitiful to how he was just, you could see how defeated he was by saying the homicides, and he was so broken about the homicides. Really touched my heart, almost made me cry. He was so sad about what the condition of the city. And you know, when the police is sad about the condition of the city, you better know we're in big trouble, saints of God. We're in big trouble. But I want you to know that trouble is not supposed to be going on when the churches of God in Christ is in this city. Amen. In the name of Jesus, we are supposed to stand up, come out of these four walls and get into the hedges and highways and compel men and women to come. Will you sign up today? Will you sign up? Look at verse 8. Watch this now. Watch this. He says, watch this now. Which none of the princes or the demons or the rulers of this world knew. I love that. Underline that in your Bible. Which none of the princes of this world knew. Watch this. For had they known it, they would not have crucified the Lord of glory. What did he just say? He said, had the devils knew that when they crucified the Lord Jesus Christ on that cross at Calvary 2,000 years ago, that it was their demise when they did it. Are you with me, somebody? It was their defeat when they did it. Amen. Because the devil had been holding murder and holding death over every man and woman that ever lived. But when

0: of these prophets and the rest of these people. But when he killed Jesus, glory to God. I said, when he crucified the Lord Jesus, he didn't know that on the third day he was going to get back up from the dead. And he's alive today, saints of God. Hallelujah. So you don't need to be afraid of no COVID and afraid of no gun shooters and no dope smokers. You have the power and the authority in the name of Jesus to cast the devils out. I listened to somebody the other day. They said, we want to legalize gun carrying. Let me tell you something. Even if you had a gun, you wouldn't have time to draw it. When somebody come up on you with a gun or something, you, by the time you reach for it, you'd already be shot. But oh, if that weapon is in your mouth, hallelujah, and you know you have authority to speak the name of Jesus, all you got to do is say, Lord Jesus. And that devil got to get out of your face. Come on, somebody. Teach your children. Teach your children. You're not... You have authority to use the name of Jesus. We just don't use it. Open your mouth and say, Lord Jesus. Come on. I see 50% of you said it and another 50% sitting there with your mouth shut. And you know what? When the devil roll up on you, you'll be looking stupid. Come on, somebody. When you're armed and here you got a weapon to defend yourself with and you don't even bother to get it. And then, come on, open your mouth and say, Lord Jesus, you're going to need the weapon. Teach your children that. Teach your children. Teach your wives. Teach your family that you have a weapon in the name of the Lord Jesus Christ and you have to learn to use your weapon. Devils are afraid of that name. They will run when you mention Lord Jesus. Let me calm down. You have to forgive me. I'm fresh. Just got off the ship. I'm fresh. He said, now go back to 8 because I want you to see something. I want you to see something. I want you to see something. Let me tell you something. Do you know the devil didn't know that you'd be sitting in this church this Sunday morning listening to the word of God, giving God the praise? If he knew that you would be sitting in the church this morning with your Bible, giving God praise and giving God glory, he would have killed you when he had you in his domain. But thanks be to God, the grace of God didn't allow him to kill you. And now you're alive in the Lord Jesus Christ. Now he can't kill you. You ought to give him the praise and give him the glory. Hallelujah. And you know what I want to tell you? He didn't know that God was going to save you. He didn't know that God was going to heal you. He didn't know that God was going to deliver you. He didn't know that God was going to raise you up for his glory and honor. He didn't know that God was going to make you the head and not the tail. He didn't know it. Had he known it, he would have killed you. Some of y'all sitting there going... He didn't know it. Well, he certainly would have killed Dirty Red out there on that motorcycle. Had opportunity to do it, but grace, mercy, wouldn't allow him to kill me because God had a future for me. God had a day for me to be raised up for his glory and honor. And I'm here today to give him the glory and give him the praise. I'm talking to a bunch of folks, you don't even understand fat meat's greasy. Let me go back to 8. I want you to see it one more time. See it one more time. Watch this. The devil is so stupid. I know you think he's smart, but the devil is so stupid. Let me show you what it is. Verse 8, pick it up. Which none of the princes or the demons or the rulers of this world, demonic spirits, none of them knew the plan that God had in our Lord Jesus Christ to save all of us. He says, for had they known it, had those demons known it, watch this now. They would not have crucified. In other words, you wouldn't be walking around with a chain around your neck with Jesus hanging on the cross because they never would have crucified him had they known that when they killed him, it only gave birth to millions more. It gave birth to millions more in the name of Jesus. He said they would never have crucified. He'd be walking around on the earth right now, 2,000 years later. The devil wouldn't have touched him. They said, no, no, no, don't touch him. Don't kill him. Don't kill him. Because if you kill him, Bob Jackson's going to get saved. If you kill him, Acts 4 Gospel's going to be born. If you kill him, don't kill him. Don't kill him. And the devil said, yes, I'm going to kill him. I'm going to kill him. And as soon as he killed him, 3 days later, he rose again, and then he said, all power is given unto me. All power is given unto me in heaven and in earth and under the earth. All power is in his name. All power is in his name. And if you've received him into your heart, guess where all that power is right now, saints of God? That power is in you this morning. Come on, somebody, give God the praise. Now watch this, watch this, watch this, watch this, watch this. Here he comes now. He really shows you something. He says in verse 9, he says, but as it is written. In other words, the word of God already supports everything he's getting ready to say. He says, watch this now, watch this. Eye hath not seen. Now tell the truth, tell the truth. Before you got saved, could you see yourself on Sunday morning sitting up in church with a Bible, opening your mouth and giving God praise and giving him glory? Especially as filthy as your mouth was. On Sunday morning, you'd be so hungover, and then you'd look in your bed and see some leftovers. Hello, somebody. Where'd he come from? Don't make me laugh. Don't make me laugh. Don't make me laugh. He said, watch this now, verse 9. He said, but as it is written, he says, your eye haven't seen. Watch this now. Your ears haven't heard. Listen to this. Watch this. Neither have entered into the heart of man. Watch this. The things which God hath prepared for them that love him. God said, I've got stuff for you. He said, I've got things for you. How dare you want to go back into Satan's camp and get the stuff that he stole from you? If the devil stole it from you, let the devil keep it. Are you with me, somebody? God's got some new things for you. He's got some blessed things for you. He got things that you don't even know about. Just continue to praise him and give him the glory. He said, you have never seen what I have for you.
1: 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If today's message spoke to your heart, we invite you to experience more of what God is doing at Axville Gospel Church. 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Until next time, remember, when you turn to the Lord Jesus, everything changes.
2: This is Bishop Bob Jackson. I'd just like to give somebody an opportunity to make Jesus Christ the Lord of your life. If you're ready right now, I'd like for you to repeat this prayer after me. Lord Jesus, forgive me for all of my sins. I believe that you died on the cross and you were buried. And on the third day, God the Father raised you from the dead. And right now, Lord Jesus, I open the door to my heart and I receive you into my heart as my Lord and my Savior. Thank you, Lord Jesus.
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3: Let me tell you something that might surprise you. There's going to be some bad people in heaven, and there's going to be some good people in hell. I know I lost some people just then. Like, well, what are you even talking about? I thought heaven was for good people. No, heaven is not for good people. Heaven is for forgiven people, you see. Forgiven people. There could be a good person in hell, meaning that they lived a good life. They thought they were moral, but they fell short of God's standards. But there could be a bad person that makes it into heaven, because if they will admit their sin and ask Christ to forgive them, he will. Think of that man we call the thief on the cross. Remember, Jesus was crucified between two criminals, and the hardened heart of that criminal melted. And he realized that Jesus was the very Son of God. And he turned to Jesus and said, Lord, remember me when you come into your kingdom. And Jesus said, truly, truly, I say to you, today you will be with me in paradise. A bad person got into heaven. You see how it works? And God can do that for you. Because when you become a Christian, you become a different person on the inside. The Bible says, if any man be in Christ, he is an altogether different kind of person. Old things pass away. Behold, everything becomes fresh and new.
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0: 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My name is Steve Gregg and we're live for an hour each weekday afternoon. And we take your calls during this hour. You can call in with questions about the Bible or about the Christian faith, and we'll be glad to address them on the air. You can also call to disagree with the host if you want to. And the number to call is 844-484-5737. There's quite a few lines open right now, so you can get through if you call right now. 844-484-5737. And want to announce again that not this weekend, but the following weekend, I'll be in Sacramento area speaking a number of places. I think I'm speaking 4 or 6 times. I forget on the weekend. Maybe five. In any case, quite a few times. And so and some of those are going to be in Roseville, and some are going to be in Citrus Heights, and there's I think another location. This week, not this weekend, but a week from this weekend. So if you live in the area and are interested in coming to any of the meetings, feel free to look at our website, thenarrowpath.com, under announcements, and you'll see where those are. And we'll be glad to see you there. All right, we're going to go to the phones now and talk to Edward, or Eddie, in Madison, Connecticut. Hi, Edward. Welcome to The Narrow Path. Thanks for calling.
1: Yeah, Steve, how you doing today?
0: Good, thanks.
1: We did a Bible study, Steve, on the millennium of Christ, and we're reading it, and everyone's putting feedback into it, and we're saying, okay, Christ is going to be here physically on the earth. The people that were raised when he returned, Moses, Abraham, they're all here. Everybody's here. So I said, think of those Bible studies in the millennium. You got the guys who wrote the books teaching you. Moses, what did you mean by that when you wrote that? So you're going to get unbelievable commentary. So for 1,000 years, you're living in perfect peace on the earth. But where I got stumped, Steve, and maybe you can help, hopefully, was at the end where it says, and God let Satan out for a little season, and he deceived the nations. But here's the line that threw me for a complete loop. The number of people he deceived was as the sands of the sea. And that phrase in all through Scripture is used as an uncountable number. It's like everybody. So I said, wait a minute. How could people who just lived 1,000 years with the physical Jesus on the earth, with the best Bible studies in the world, be deceived? I said, something sounds wrong. It almost sounds like it should say, and Satan was loose for a little season and 14 people were deceived. How could it be as the sands of the sea? You say to yourself, wait a minute, didn't they just see where they were? Buddy, you just celebrated your 800th birthday. You didn't realize that? So that was the question I wanted to pose to you.
0: Yeah, well, it's a good question. When you studied the millennium with your group, you were studying the premillennial view. And that is the view that when Jesus comes back, he will establish the millennial reign. And he'll, as you said, he'll be on earth with us for 1,000 years. And it'll be a 1,000 years of peace and righteousness and so forth, with Christ reigning from Jerusalem and us too being there. And this is after we've been raised from the dead, because on this view, Jesus comes before the millennium. And when Jesus comes, we know that we'll be raised from the dead immortal. Okay, so we'll be living in immortal bodies. But according to this view, there will be people on the earth who are not Christians, people who are not immortal, people who, for whatever reason, made it through the judgment at the second coming of Christ and were allowed to get into the millennium and live there. And then, as you say, Satan is loosed at the end of 1,000 years, and then he goes on and deceives this huge number of people. And then they surround the beloved city, that is the camp of the saints, as it's called. And apparently that's supposed to be a crisis of some kind. And then fire from heaven comes out and destroys them, the bad guys. Now, I used to be a premillennialist. I'm not now. I don't believe the Bible teaches premillennialism. And through most of history, the church did not believe in premillennialism. But it's a very popular view now. In fact, it's all nearly, you know, I don't know. It's probably I think it's probably the majority view among evangelicals today. But it's not the view that the church held throughout most of history. The church held through most of history that Revelation 20, the millennium, is a symbol, that the whole book of Revelation is symbolic for something, and that the 1,000 years is symbolic for the period between the first coming and second coming of Christ. That is the period that we're living in now. Some people call it the church age, and that would be symbolically depicted as the 1,000-year reign of Christ and the saints. Now, at the end of this period of time, the end of the church age, Satan would be loosed and so forth. Now, it's not really hard for us to imagine Satan being loosed and a bunch of people being deceived if that happened today. But you're saying if they've lived 1,000 years on earth with Christ there, visible, how could so many people be deceived? And I've wondered that myself. In fact, if more than that, if you've lived 1,000 years on earth, let's just say you're not a Christian, you're living after Jesus came back, you're living on earth, 1,000 years have been great, you know, no crime, no sickness, no oppression, no bad stuff. And there's a bunch of people who are immortal, you know, they've been alive the whole time and continue to be alive. And Jesus, glorified and returned, is there too. How in the world, first of all, how in the world are you going to imagine that you, a mere mortal, even if you gather in great numbers, are going to be do any harm to the saints? And then, of course, secondarily, how could they be any danger to the saints? I mean, how could this be even an issue? I mean, if a bunch of immortal people living with immortal Jesus in the city are surrounded by a bunch of mortals, is this supposed to be something to worry about? You know, how could they be a danger to us? The whole depiction of the 1,000 years, if it's seen that way, has some problems, a lot of problems, I think, not the least of which is that no place else in the Bible speaks of a 1,000-year reign after Jesus comes back. That's the only, Revelation 20 is the only chapter in the Bible that mentions it. And what most of the Old Testament prophecies about Jesus' reign say it's forever, eternal. None of them say it's 1,000 years. And so, I mean, this to impose this idea upon Revelation 20, which is actually throughout history been the minority view. There have been premillennialists in the early church, and there's a lot of them now. But for most of history, the church was amillennial, which is the view I talk about where the millennium is symbolic for the present age. And that, at the end of this age, there's going to be a massive deception. And then Jesus is going to come back. That's the fire from heaven that comes back during that period of time. You know, it says in 2 Thessalonians 1:8 that Jesus will come in flaming fire, taking vengeance on those who don't know God and who don't obey the gospel. So I'm going to agree with you that if you're taking a premillennial view, you've got some strange ideas that are kind of hard to square with the whole picture that you've got. But if you take the view the church mostly held throughout history, it doesn't have that problem because the whole thing is symbolic of the present age. So that would be something to consider. My book, Revelation 4 Views, a Parallel Commentary, has a treatment of chapter 20 that compares the premillennial, the postmillennial, and the amillennial views, which are three different approaches to that one chapter. And I explain what the differences are and what the case is for each. Now, if you don't want to buy my book, I don't sell them, so I'm not trying to sell them. You can get my lectures for free. If you go to thenarrowpath.com, you'll find I have verse-by-verse lectures through the entire Bible, including Revelation. And you can just click on the one that's on Revelation 20, and you'll get my whole explanation of it. And that's at thenarrowpath.com. I appreciate your call, Eddie, and I can appreciate your confusion about that because I think the premillennial view does bring confusion about some of those matters. Let's talk next to Kathy in Indianapolis, Indiana, and we still have some lines open for you if you want to call 844-484-5737, 844-484-5737. Kathy, welcome to The Narrow Path. Thanks for calling.
2: Yes, yesterday you were talking about Jesus sang on the way to the cross. I didn't know that he sang. Where would I find that in the Bible?
0: Well, Jesus didn't sing on the way to the cross. He sang at the end of the Last Supper. We are told in Mark's gospel that after they took the supper, It says when they sang a hymn, they went on out, where Jesus was then afterwards arrested. Let me see here. It's going to be in Mark chapter 14. No, let me see, earlier than that. It might be. Okay, yeah, it's going to be. It's verse chapter 14, verse 26. This is right after the Last Supper. It says, "And when they had sung a hymn, they went out of the to the Mount of Olives." And I mentioned that the Jews traditionally sang six psalms, which are the last of them is Psalm 118. So counting back, I think it's probably 113 through 118. And the caller was asking about Psalm 118. So I mentioned that's part of the psalms that, the Jesus and the disciples sang at the end of the Passover. Now, we don't read of him singing as he's on his way to the cross, though he did go, you know, out and get arrested, and within several hours after he sang this song, he was on his way to the cross. But I only mentioned that he sang at the end of the Last Supper.
2: Okay, did you say he sang, "This is the day that the Lord hath made"?
0: Yep.
2: Didn't know where that was at.
0: That's in Psalm 118. That's the psalm.
2: Okay, I wrote that down. Thank you very kindly.
0: All right. Thanks for your call, Kathy. Let's talk to Tom in Detroit, Michigan. Tom, welcome to The Narrow Path. Thanks for calling.
3: Yeah, hi, Steve. I just listening to you over the last couple of months on my way home from work. So I'm just starting to come to grips with the fact that, like, dispensationalism is a bad thing. I think I've been thinking about that for a long time. Mm. But with that in mind, I've heard you talk about, there seems to be a lot of interest, of course, in end-time events, right? And I've heard you talk a lot about it. With sort of a broad stroke, could you give me, I mean, if a lot of the things that we see in prophetic books happened already, what are we to be expecting from now forward, including, I think I heard you say something like the mark of the beast you thought was maybe symbolic, but, you know, when I read Revelations, it seems like, you know, you can either buy or sell. And of course, with technology today, it sort of becomes a segue to think that, you know, well, that could be the chip in your head or the chip in your hand, right? So I'm just wondering what your, if you could do sort of a general summary of what we should expect from now till the end.
0: Yeah. Yeah, I'd be glad to talk about that. As far as the mark of the beast goes, it's mentioned only one place, and that's in Revelation chapter 13, verses 17 and 18. And to say that's literal would be kind of strange, because everything else in the chapter is symbolic. A beast, at the beginning of the chapter, an animal comes out of the sea. That animal has the mouth of a lion, the feet of a bear, the body of a leopard. It's got seven heads and 10 horns. Now, if you don't think that's symbolic, you could be corrected on that by looking at chapter 17, which tells us that the seven heads are symbols of seven mountains. And also they are symbols of seven kings. And then the 10 horns are symbols of 10 kings that we're told in chapter 17. So right off, we know that we're talking symbolically. And it shouldn't surprise us. We wouldn't expect the world to worship and follow and elect as the, you know, the head of state an actual animal that looks like that. I don't think anyone takes that literally. Then there's another animal, another beast, that has horns like a lamb. But it's got a mouth like a dragon, and, you know, it makes an image of the first beast and makes people worship it, and then we have the mark of the beast. You know, I guess one would be hard-pressed to say which parts of that are supposed to be taken literal, because the animals, which make up the description of the animals, make up the majority of the chapter. They certainly are not literal. So, you know, is the mark a literal mark? Could be. But I don't see any reason to think so. Now, when you say that they can't buy or sell because of it, kind of sounds like it could be because of the chip that people want to put in our heads or hands now. Yeah, I mean, it could be that would happen. I mean, there could be a chip put in people's heads or hands, and it could be that they would not be able to buy or sell without it. That would have nothing to do with Revelation 13, in my opinion. I don't think Revelation 13 is talking about that, but Some people do, but whether it is or not, it could happen. Lots of things happen that Revelation never mentioned. But some have assumed that this statement that no one could buy or sell without the mark of the beast means that there's no cash. It's a cashless society, and you kind of have to scan your chip or whatever to purchase things. And if you don't have the chip, you can't buy anything. This is 50 years ago when I was being taught Bible prophecy and end time stuff by dispensationalists. They didn't have chips in those days. They had tattoos, laser tattoos. So the sexy technology of that time was a kind of invisible tattoo under the skin that had to be scanned under a black light. Now they're much more technologically advanced. We have chips now. But none of these things necessarily are implied in the book. To suggest the only reason people could not buy or sell without the mark is that there's no cash or no alternate economic transactional, medium, is only one idea. And the fact that people can't buy or sell without the mark could simply mean that their refusal to take the mark causes them to be socially ostracized. And just like, we could see what happened to the Jews in Germany when Hitler came to power. They were socially ostracized, and people wouldn't do business with them. They wouldn't buy or sell from them. They didn't want to have any dealings with them. An economic boycott is not an uncommon form of persecution in history. When some group, especially Christians, have been, marginalized, there have been times when people simply wouldn't do business with them because they weren't conforming to the social norms. And that could easily be what it's referring to. If you don't have the mark, you're not conforming to the norms, and therefore people won't do business with you. It might have nothing to do with how you pay for your transactions and whether there's cash or not available. It has more to do with whether people will deal with you at all in the business area. So to my mind, I don't see any reason to assume that Revelation's talking about a cashless society, though I have no serious doubts that that is something that powerful political people would like to institute, and which they may in fact do. I've always assumed that that could happen. People have talked about a cashless society for a long time, but I don't follow what we call newspaper exegesis. I don't let the current events decide for me what the Bible means. I think it just means if people don't toe the line and wear the mark, then they'll be ostracized. They'll be marginalized. People won't do business with them, and so forth. But, it could be either way. But some people just assume that they read in the Bible of a cashless society, and we do not read that in the Bible. Now, you said, what do we look forward to if many of these prophecies are fulfilled in the past? Well, I don't think Jesus gave any evidence for us to look at to show us that the end of the world is near. Once the disciples asked him, when he was just about to ascend, they said, will you at this time restore the kingdom to Israel? And he said, it's not for you to know the times or the seasons which the Father has put in his own authority. I certainly consider the second coming of Christ to be one of those things that the Father has put in his own authority, and therefore it would not be for us to know the times or the seasons for that. It's not ours. God doesn't want us to know. Jesus said in Matthew 24 that we should be like servants always looking for our master to return. And he compared it to, when a thief comes, he does not forewarn people. His coming will be like a thief. It'll be totally by surprise. He's not going to send signals ahead saying, it's coming soon, watch for it, I'm coming. No, the thief comes at an unexpected time. And Jesus said the same thing, so therefore watch at all times. Be ready all the time. Now, but watching doesn't mean look at the sky. Watching certainly doesn't mean look for signs of the times. Watching means stay awake spiritually. In other words, don't become a slumbering Christian. Remain alert, remain active, but not because not by being alert you'll see signs that tell you that Jesus is coming soon. Every time people have looked for those signs, and this has been for hundreds of years, by the way, they have identified the signs of their own times as indicating Jesus is coming soon. And many people are doing the same thing right now. But the ones who are doing so now really don't have any more reason to than previous generations did. And so, in other words, there can't be any reliable signs. If the Bible scholars of previous times thought they were seeing signs, well, they were wrong. Why would we be right and they were wrong? And why would God even give us signs? Why would he want us to have signs? I've never understood why that would be helpful. God doesn't want us to be messing around, sinning, compromising until we hear the 10-minute warning, and then we shape up and pull ourselves together. God's not looking for people to outwardly conform to some standards so that they don't get thrown in hell or so they end up in the tribulation or something. He's looking for people who are devoted to him, like who love him and obey him. And people who love him and obey him will do so whether they think he's coming soon or not. I don't have any confidence that he's coming soon. I would like it if he did, and I don't say he won't, but I don't have any confident expectation that he's coming soon. And yet, I love him. I'll serve him. And that's been true with me for over 50 years. I used to think he was coming soon when I was a teenager because all my teachers said the signs pointed that way, but they misread the signs, obviously, and there weren't any signs, as it turns out, and they were wrong. But some people who were looking for those signs and thought Jesus was coming soon 50 years ago, they just decided to fall away. And Jesus said that would be the case with some. He said, some servants, when the master tarries, will say, my master delays his coming. And so they'll just draw back and eat and drink with the drunkards and beat his fellow servants. And he said, when the master comes, he'll take them totally by surprise. But he also told the disciples to watch at all times, because at a time that you don't think he's coming, at the time you don't expect, he said, your master will come. So there's really no indication that there will be signs of his coming. When people talk about wars and rumors of wars and things like that, and diseases and earthquakes, people are always pointing to these things as signs. But when Jesus mentioned those in Matthew 24, he listed these things. He said, but the end is not yet. You know, when you see these things, it's not the end. In other words, it's not a sign of the end. These things happen all the time. He didn't even say they would increase in number. He just said, you'll see these things. Well, I see these things. I've seen them all my life. And so did my parents, my grandparents, my great-grandparents. Frankly, everyone who's ever lived has seen wars and rumors of wars and pestilences and disease and earthquakes. And so do we. Now, some people say, yeah, but we see a lot more of them than they did before. Well, maybe we do, but that's not said to be a sign. He just said, if you see those kinds of things, they're not a sign. It's not the end, he said. This is just the beginning of sorrows. So, in other words, he hasn't given us anything to be recognized as signs of the end times. Now, if somebody thinks the abomination of desolation, spoken of in Matthew 24:15, is a sign, well, he said it was a sign that Jerusalem was going to be destroyed. And he said it would happen in that generation, which it did. So, I don't know of any signs. I'm actually writing a book about this very thing at the moment. I've been kind of working on a chapter here and there on people misreading signs or all the signs of the times that aren't signs of the times that people point to. If you say, well, what does remain to be done? Well, I have no idea. I mean, there's actually two things I know God wants to do before Jesus comes back. He wants to see the church mature. There are several references to this in Scripture, Ephesians 4 being one of them. One of the parables of Jesus talked about the kingdom was like a seed that grew first as a blade, and then there were heads of grain, and then mature head in the grain in the head. This is in Mark chapter 4. He said, and when the fruit was mature, he put in the sickle because the harvest had come. So he's waiting for mature fruit from the church. And fruit in the Bible refers to justice and righteousness, taking that idea from Isaiah chapter 5, verse 7. So he's waiting for the church to get better, to grow up. And he's also, of course, eager for the world to be evangelized. So those are a couple of things. Jesus said, this gospel of the kingdom must be preached in all the world as a witness to all nations. Then the end will come. I'm not sure if he's talking about the end of Jerusalem or the end of the world, but in any case, he makes it very clear that he wants all the nations to be evangelized, which is a process that has been going on and still going on. So, how will we know that Jesus is coming soon? We won't, but that doesn't mean he's not working on things that have to get done first, like the evangelization of the world and the maturity of the church. I think we're pretty far from the second one. We may be pretty close to the first one being done. So one thing I don't think he wants us to be is clock watchers. You know, when people are at work, they're not supposed to be always looking at the clock to see how soon they're leaving. Focus on the work. Jesus said, occupy until I come. He's going to come when you don't know. There's no warning. And so just make sure that at all times you're doing the very thing that you hope you'll be doing when he shows up. And do your work well without always glancing at the clock to see when it's closing time. So that'd be my approach to that whole subject. I appreciate your call, brother. Thanks for joining us. We need to take a break now, and then we'll have some more calls. 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

0: 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My name is Steve Gregg, and we're live for another half hour taking your calls. If you have questions about the Bible or the Christian faith, be glad to hear from you. If you disagree with the host, I'd be glad to hear from you. Feel free to give us a call. Right now, our lines are full, but you can call within a few minutes anyway, and probably get through, hopefully, because lines will be opening up. The number is 844-484-5737. Our next caller is Bill, calling from Sacramento, California. Hi, Bill. Welcome.
1: Hello.
0: Hi. You're on the air.
1: This is Daryl.
0: Daryl? Okay. My call screener thought you said Bill. Okay. He put down Bill. Go ahead, Daryl.
1: The question about Greek for laymen and common people starting out in the Bible study. Do you recommend the Greek? Because I heard a pastor, the reason I asked, because he said that people don't even know basic Greek, like horse, water, cat, you know, stuff like that, you know. And so what is your impression about that?
0: Well, of course people don't know basic Greek in this country. They're not Greeks, and they don't speak Greek. They speak English. But it is helpful to learn Greek and Hebrew. And probably Aramaic, too, if you'd like to read the Bible in its original languages. And some people do that. And if someone wants to do that, more power to them. I think that's a wonderful thing. I have not done that. I have not learned Greek or Hebrew. However, for English-speaking people like ourselves, there are resources, lots of them, that access the Greek and the Hebrew meanings for us. There are lexicons, which are like, you know, bilingual dictionaries. You know, you look up the Greek word that's used in the Bible, and it expands it to show all the English meanings and how it's used and where and so forth. Lexicons like that are very helpful. I have several of them. There's a book that any Christian can access. It's pretty easier than Lexicon. It's called Vine's Expository Dictionary of Bible Words, and there you can look up the English words from your Bible. And it'll tell you what the Greek words are and what they mean and what verses use them and so forth. It's called Vines. W.E. Vine is the guy who made it. W.E. Vine, just like a grapevine. Vine's Expository Dictionary of New Testament, or actually of Bible Words. It used to be only the New Testament. That's helpful for people who aren't going to get very deep into the Greek, but who want to know, you know, in the Bible, this English word, what is the Greek word behind it or the Hebrew? There's similar books that do the same for Old Testament Hebrew. I mean, there's just tons of books like that. So that, I mean, you can learn most of what a Greek scholar or a Hebrew scholar would gain from reading it in the original languages. You can gain as an English reader accessing and doing, you know, these are resources. These allow the original languages and their meanings to be accessed by English-speaking people. And, you know, it's true. It is helpful to learn Greek. And if you study the Bible for very long and look up words, you'll start to know some of the Greek words. Now, you may not know the grammar, and that could be a drawback. I have some Greek scholars that I sometimes consult who've told me anytime you want to, just, you know, ask. So there's times when I don't know the grammar well enough, but I wonder, does it mean this or does it mean that? And I'll write to them, and they'll write back. We do, you know, if you want to get really deep into biblical study, it helps to access the Greek and the Hebrew. Now, I want to say a very good English translation will always be written by somebody who knows the Greek and the Hebrew very well. That's why they were hired to translate the Bible from those languages. So if you have a good translation, it diminishes the need to look up Greek words, but you still need to sometimes, because sometimes a word in English, or I should say a word in Greek, could have more than one English equivalent. And so the translators have to pick one out of several possibilities. And so it might be helpful to know what the other options are. But I don't want to make it sound like you have to know Greek or Hebrew to understand the Bible for the most part. And I admit, I'm not a Greek scholar. I'm not a Hebrew scholar. I use the best translations I can, and then I have lexicons, and I have Greek references. And And any good commentary, too, is going to, explain what the Greek and the Hebrew are in the books if you've got them. So, the pastor's right. He's just making an observation, I suppose. Maybe, I don't know if it's a criticism he's making, that most Christians don't know much Greek or any Greek. True, a man can't be blamed if he doesn't know the Greek, if he wasn't raised in a country where they speak or read it. But it is possible to learn it. And at least to learn it anecdotally. I would say I have learned Greek and Hebrew anecdotally. I can't open a Greek text and just read it and translate it. But there'd be many hundreds of words over the years I've become acquainted with. And they're used, in my English translations, I usually know what the Greek words are behind it. But in many cases, you don't need to. The more you learn about these kind of things, the more things you can learn about the Bible. And that's always good. So, if you wanted to study the Bible and learn more about the Greek and Hebrew, you can always take classes. I mean, any seminary will have a Greek and Hebrew classes. Or, like I said, you can get the reference books that I mentioned. Those kind of things. They'll probably be enough for most people.
1: Yeah, thanks, Steve.
0: Okay, Daryl, thanks. We'll talk next to Sally in Nashville, Tennessee. Hi, Sally. Welcome.
2: Hi, how you doing?
0: Good.
2: Okay, so the stuff going on in Iran, one of the things that it's brought up is, I don't know if you've seen this on Twitter or whatever, all these other countries in the Middle East that used to be Christian that are now Islamic, mm-hmm. like Iran and Syria, Lebanon, et cetera. Mm-hmm. So as I'm looking at this, usually you think where the light of Christ has shone, it pushes back this kind of darkness, it's ascendant, right? Like, mm-hmm. So why are these countries still Islamic? Like, did they kill off all the Christians and just outbreed them? Like, I'm just wondering why once a country goes Islamic, there's very little hope that it can ever revert to a Christian country. And I just wanted your thoughts. I know it's kind of historical, but sure. I was curious what you thought.
0: Yeah, well, it's not very common for an Islamic country to ever, retreat from being an Islamic country. And that's because Islam is different than Christianity in this respect. If you're Islamic, you're not allowed to become something else. There's no liberty. You'll be killed. I mean, basically, Islam says if somebody abandons the Islamic religion, they should be killed. It's a death penalty. And although there are individual Muslims in Islamic countries that do get converted, sometimes they are killed. And sometimes they're just very quiet about it because they don't want to be killed. But it's very difficult to overthrow an entrenched Islamic establishment without force. And Christians, generally speaking, don't use force like the Muslims do. The Muslims conquered those regions by the sword. Christianity is, Jesus forbids us to conquer countries by the sword. He said those who live by the sword will die by the sword. So the only way I would think that an Islamic country would stop being Islamic, well, it would either be if, it's invaded by a non-Islamic country and wiped out and some other form of government or some other religion was imposed on it. But Christians aren't allowed to do that to people. We don't kill people or convert them at sword point. That's Muhammad's way of doing things, not Jesus's. And that's one reason that Islam has taken over the Middle East. You're right that before the 6th century, virtually all the Middle East was Christian. Those countries we think of as, entrenched Islamic strongholds, they were strong Christian countries. And, the Crusades shifted some of that, but mostly it was mostly the Islamic the rise of Islam in the 6th, 7th century, and how they spread by the sword. Now, it is true that the light of the gospel does tend to drive back darkness. But Jesus said to Christians, let your light shine before men so they'll see your good works, and you don't put your light under a bushel, Now, he had to say that because Christians sometimes do put their light under a bushel. And many times the church has receded into lukewarmness or some other, they've left their first love or something. And when Jesus in Revelation told the churches, the seven churches of Turkey, that, you know, they needed to repent. And he threatened them, if you don't repent, I'm going to remove you. Well, guess what? Islam came and removed them. You know, those churches are not there anymore. The one in Philadelphia, I think, is. And there might be one in, I think there's one in Smyrna also, Izmir today. But most of those seven churches are gone. And they were mainly eliminated by Islam. Now, Jesus said he was going to do that to them. In fact, he actually referred to it as him coming to remove their lampstands and so forth. Him coming at a time when they weren't watching. So it's interesting. It's like a judgment has come upon churches in those lands. And, you know, we have to ask ourselves, if that's true, is Jesus going to bring similar judgment on the church in this land? We certainly have as much compromise in the churches in our country as they had in most countries that we know of. I mean, I think American Christianity has been very virile in many respects, in a good way. There's a lot of strong evangelical Christians here, but there's also huge compromises being made, and some churches, some pastors are deconstructing and not, you know, they're giving up their faith. And lots of the biggest churches are run by pastors who aren't preaching the gospel. They're preaching some kind of a feel-good message. And so with the church being corrupt, you know, that happened apparently to the seven churches of Asia, some of them, and God let them be taken over by Islam. Now, that may not be the last we'll hear of Christianity there. There's, in the spiritual war between Satan's kingdom and God's kingdom, we have more power than the other side has, but the church often doesn't wield it. The church is drawn off after worldly things. You know, we have the weapons of our warfare are mighty through God to pull down the strongholds of Islam and of communism and of other things like that. Every high thing that exalts itself against the knowledge of God, our weapons that God has given us, spiritual weapons, are capable of defeating them. Yeah, but how many Christians are really living like they're in a warfare? How many are, like Paul told Timothy, enduring hardship as good soldiers of Jesus Christ? And we're pretty comfortable here, and pretty much want to stay comfortable, I'd say. We may lose. We may lose ground here. But that's not the end of the world. You see, we feel like it's the end of the world, but many, many generations throughout history have felt it was the end of the world, and it wasn't. We think it is, but it isn't, maybe. Could be, but it probably isn't. In the end, Islam will be driven back. Will it be in this century or a future century? I don't know. God is not going to give up the world that he died to purchase, but he's going to allow it to have its fluctuations. The church advances when they're faithful, and they retreat when they're unfaithful. And when they retreat, something satanic comes to fill its place. Yeah, the church, I'm afraid the Western churches, you know, they conquered Western Europe, and they conquered the United States and things like that. And then they got fat and sassy. They just kind of got lazy. They decided, well, we're comfortable now. Let's stay comfortable. And they ceased to endure hardship as good soldiers. So the church recedes, and then it waxes and wanes. With different generations. We are probably living in a perilous generation for the church in America. Certainly Europe has succumbed to the invasion of Islam and the Islamification of what used to be Christendom. But America hasn't quite succumbed, but the present election cycle, so forth, seems to indicate that there's a tremendous incursion of Islamic influence into what used to be not Islamic society. And so, I mean, they're incrementalists. If they gain a lot of power this election, maybe more the next election, maybe more the next one, we may be under Sharia law, you know, a few elections from now. Who knows? I'm not trying to be an alarmist. I'm just pointing out anyone who's paying attention can see it. And why? Well, I don't think the church in America is very robust. Some Christians are, but I think the biggest churches are the ones that are, in many cases, the ones that are sitting back on their lees and not getting much done spiritually, just growing fat. And that might have something to do with it. And that certainly must have happened in the Middle East at some point, or else God would not have allowed his church to recede as much as it did. Hopefully it'll come back.
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2: The tribulation rapture.
3: Pre-trib.
2: Mm-hmm. Yeah, yep. Pre-trib, and then now you don't believe in that, I don't believe.
3: That's dispensation,
2: anyway, yeah. So, well, I don't know as much as you do anyway, but the thing of it is, for me, it's like speaking in tongues and not speaking in tongues and being a dispensationalist or not being a dispensationalist. Does any of this theology, I don't believe it can be both ways. I really don't. I don't believe that either you speak in tongues, I think it was passed or it isn't. Or, you know, it just can't be both ways. So,
3: right. So let me just say what I think you're saying. You're hearing different things. And the things you're hearing are mutually exclusive. Dispensationalism either is true or it's not true. Calvinism is either true or it's not true. Speaking in tongues is either for this day or it's not for this day. I mean, these are different opinions you'll hear from different people. And in the nature of reality, a statement can be true, but any contrary to statement then will be false. So I think from the beginning of time, people have lived in an age where there were true statements and false statements. There's true religion and false religion. There's people who tell the truth to their husbands or their wives, and there's people who don't tell the truth to their wives and husbands. So, I mean, there's always the choice between what is true and what is false. And we live in a world where the Bible says the devil is the father of lies, so whatever is false comes from him. Now, to say that somebody believes something that isn't true, let's say my position. My position is that dispensationalism is not true. I don't mean to say that people who believe that doctrine are Satan worshippers or in league with Satan. I think it's not so much that everyone who believes a lie is a liar. If they actually believe it, they're speaking the truth as best they know, but it's wrong. And if their views are wrong, then of course they have believed a lie. Now, to say that someone has believed a lie is simply to say they need to, you know, they need to learn more about the truth. And not every lie will send somebody to hell. I mean, if people believe a lie about who Jesus is, that's probably going to send them to hell. If they believe a lie about predestination, that won't send them to hell. If they believe a lie about when the rapture is going to be, that won't send them to hell. You know, if they believe a lie about speaking in tongues, that's not going to send people to hell. Truth has 1,000 propositions, and I don't know if anybody alive holds all of the true propositions. I mean, even if we have the best doctrines of any denomination, and I don't belong to a denomination, but let's say we did, and the very best ones would still have some things they don't know. We know in part, and we prophesy in part, Paul said in 1 Corinthians 13. So that means we don't know everything. That means sometimes the things we think we know, we don't, and we need to learn. But that shouldn't be surprising. That means we're about average. Everybody has stuff to learn. Nobody knows it all. And so as you learn more, you don't have to be saying, I better figure this out. I've got somebody who believes in a pre-trib rapture and somebody who doesn't. I better figure it out before Jesus comes back or else I'm in trouble, or before I die. No, you're not in trouble. If you die with the wrong view about that, you're not in trouble. If you love Jesus, if you're following Christ, if you're obedient to him, on the final exam when you stand before him, there's not going to be a test of, did you believe the right view about the rapture? Did you believe the right view about predestination? Did you believe the right view about tongues? No, that's not going to be on the final exam. The question is, were you loyal to Christ? Were you his disciple? That's what's going to matter. And so you might say, oh, well, if that's all it matters, why do I even have to care about getting the right opinion about other things? Well, if you don't, that's between you and God. You know, to me, I think we need to be valiant for the truth. And there are truths.

0: truths, let me put it this way, there are lies, which even if I believe them, they won't send me to hell. But I don't want to believe them if they're lies. I want the truth. Truth is good. Jesus said, if you continue in my words, you'll know the truth, and the truth will make you free. Apparently, the more of truth you know, the more free you will be. You can still go to heaven not knowing all the truth, fortunately, since nobody knows all the truth. Nobody knows everything. But and the vast majority of things that you could get wrong will not send you to hell. But why would you want to get them wrong if there's the option of getting them right? That's where I'm at. I don't condemn anyone who's a dispensationalist, but I think they're mistaken. I don't condemn Calvinists, but I think they're mistaken. So we have to kind of realize there's a lot of things people can say. Many of them are Christians saying things that aren't as true as some other statements would be. So as we meditate day and night on the Word of God and ask the Holy Spirit to guide us into all truth, we should be open to learning new things. And because the Holy Spirit may say, listen, you've been brought up all your life under a teaching about this, which was just a human tradition that your denomination accepted. Now it's time for you to come out of that and see what the Bible actually says. And I think everybody has to be open to that process. That's simply called being teachable. And so I think we all need to be teachable. We need to be lifelong learners. So, you know, when you hear different things about dispensationalism or other things, don't get stressed about it. Just say, oh, there's something I better sort out. Now, if you say, the devil's the author of confusion, and if I don't know which view is right, I'm confused. Well, there's a different option. You don't have to be confused. You can just be undecided. It's much more comfortable to accept the fact that I'm undecided about something than I'm confused about it. Confusion is a disordered state of mind and spirit. Being undecided just means I'm still a learner. I don't know all the data yet. I'm good with it. I'm learning. I'm open to everything that God would give me. So, this thing I don't understand very well, maybe I'll understand it better later. I'm not going to sweat it, because to me, to live is Christ, you know? And if I can live for Christ and have some wrong ideas in the process while I'm learning, I'm not going to worry about that. I'll learn as much as I can. And I can't know any more than I can learn. And so I'll leave the learning up to God. As I study and meditate on the Word, I'll leave it to God to draw me into more truth on things I'm undecided about. But being undecided is not necessarily an uncomfortable place to be. Like being confused definitely is. Being confused is very uncomfortable. So don't be confused. Just be undecided until you got it figured out. Thanks for your call, sister. Let's talk to Lynn from Colorado Springs. Hi, Lynn. Welcome to The Narrow Path. Thanks for calling.
1: Hey, Steve. Appreciate your commentary on all that. I appreciate your comment on the lady that just called. That was great explanation of that. I'm an ex-Jehovah's Witness. Praise God. And all I've been
0: praise
1: doing
0: God.
1: Is sucking in the Word of God. Yeah. Sucking in the Word of God with a 5-inch hose. But my question is, in a couple of passages in John, at least, John 5:43, John 17:11-12, and there's another one in it. Jesus says to his Father, you have given me your name, and I have made it known. Mm-hmm. Not once in the New Testament have I ever heard Jesus mention his Father's name, Jehovah, Yahweh,
0: right,
1: whatever. And it's like...
0: Not once. And he didn't need to, because the Jews, he was only among the Jews, they knew that name already, so he didn't... He didn't have to tell them that name. He didn't ever mention it, as far as we know. Yeah. So what does it mean when he says, I've declared your name to them, for example? Well, you have to understand that the expression, your name, or the name of God, is not referring to the syllables by which he is referred. I mean, your name is Lynn. My name is Steve. Mm-hmm. God's name is Yahweh. And Jesus' name was probably Yeshua or something like that. They'd pronounce it. But mm-hmm. the point is that when you talk about we're saved by the name of Jesus, there's no other name by which you... It doesn't mean by knowing how to pronounce his name. It means by his identity. The word name in the Middle Eastern culture of the time, it really referred to the identity of the person. So, I mean, we still use it that way sometimes, like somebody's identity or their reputation. We say, you know, my good name depends on me, you know, keeping my promises. My good name? You mean Steve is a good name? No, Steve's just a name. My good name would be my good reputation, my who I am. Now, when Moses asked God to show him his glory, God said, I'll tell you what I'll do. I'll put you in a crack of a rock here. I'll cover it up, and I'll pass by, and I'll declare my name to you. Okay, so he declared his name, and here's what his name was in Exodus 34, verses 6 and 7. The Lord passed before him and proclaimed, Yahweh Elohim, merciful and gracious, long-suffering and abounding in goodness and truth, keeping mercy for thousands, forgiving iniquity and transgression and sin, by no means clearing the guilty, visiting the iniquity of the fathers on the children, to the children's children, to the third generation. Now, notice he did say, my name is Yahweh Elohim, but the part of the, declaring my name is not just telling you what syllables to use. It's who I am. It's my character. And he describes his character in many phrases there, and that's how he declared his name. That is, he's making himself known, not just what to call him, but who you know him to be. And so in the Bible, the name refers to the character, the reputation, the identity of a person. And that's why Jesus changed the names of some of his disciples, because the meanings of them were going to describe what their identity would be or what they'd be like afterwards. Anyway, I wish I could go longer on this. Thank you for your call. I'm off the air in 10 seconds. You're listening to The Narrow Path. God bless you. Our website's thenarrowpath.com. Thanks for joining us.
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3: Foundations of Freedom, a look at America's founding principles and the leaders who shaped our nation.
4: Ronald Reagan understood that liberty could never be taken for granted. In 1967, he warned Americans, freedom is a fragile thing, and it's never more than one generation away from extinction. President Reagan knew the freedoms secured by one generation were not guaranteed to survive to the next. Today, as socialistic ideas that place greater power in the hands of government gain renewed support, Reagan's warning carries even greater weight. Freedom is more than inheritance. It's a responsibility, one we all share. 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So, do we have the courage to defend and protect what is being challenged, the very principles that made America the greatest experiment in history?
5: 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This is Alistair Begg, inviting you to join me on the Deeper Faith Mediterranean Cruise, August 28th to September 4, 2027. 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
7: Let me tell you something that might surprise you. There's going to be some bad people in heaven, and there's going to be some good people in hell. I know I lost some people just then. Like, what are you even talking about? I thought heaven was for good people. No, heaven is not for good people. Heaven is for forgiven people, you see. Forgiven people. There could be a good person in hell, meaning that they lived a good life, they thought they were moral, but they fell short of God's standards. But there could be a bad person that makes it into heaven, because if they will admit their sin and ask Christ to forgive them, he will. Think of that man we call the thief on the cross. Remember, Jesus was crucified between two criminals, and the hardened heart of that criminal melted. And he realized that Jesus was the very Son of God. And he turned to Jesus and said, Lord, remember me when you come into your kingdom. And Jesus said, truly, truly, I say to you, today you will be with me in paradise. A bad person got into heaven. You see how it works? And God can do that for you. Because when you become a Christian, you become a different person on the inside. The Bible says, if any man be in Christ, he is an altogether different kind of person. Old things pass away. Behold, everything becomes fresh and new.
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0: This is a big question. And Jesus said to them, strive to enter the narrow gate. Now that word strive is interesting. It's where we get our word agonize from. I believe it's agoniso. There's a flesh doesn't want me to submit. The flesh is fighting me. My pride gets in the way. Did you know your pride will destroy you? Pride is damning. It is deadly. And so there's a fighting. Oh, I can't. Oh, I've got to come into submission to the Lord. And there's an agonizing and there's a striving. It's not works-based. It's fighting the opposition of the flesh.
1: 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Today on Regaining Lost Ground, we hear the third and final part of a sobering message from Pastor Shane titled, What Does Empty Mean to Me? 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And now, from Westside Christian Fellowship in Leona Valley, California, here's Pastor Shane Eidelman.
0: Now, God might be using something to wake you up. Can't say, well, you know, yeah, my sin caused this, but God's sovereignty. No, God's sovereignty is you repent of that sin and let Him begin to rebuild and fix that area of your life. So we can't just throw that in there wherever it's cute and fits. But as a personal confession, that's been my challenge with God's sovereignty, is it seems like all hell is breaking loose. Luke 24:38. And He said to them, Jesus said, why are you troubled? Why are you troubled? And why do doubts arise in your hearts? Don't you feel that way as well? Shane, why are you troubled? Why are there doubts in your heart? And you need to be encouraged this morning, because that is part of the old man. The Bible calls it the old man, the Adamic nature, the sinful flesh, the carnal mind is at enmity with God, and there's a war inside of us. And so as I begin to seek God, sometimes we'll struggle with doubts and fears. Sometimes that's someone's stronghold. And that's why I think we really need to be gentle with others, because just because you don't struggle with what they're struggling with, let's go down your laundry list, sir. You're controlling. You're dominating, you're full of fear, and you're going to put down the person who, this? See, we all have that challenge inside of us of the old man pulling us down, pulling us away from God. But Shane, I thought I had victory. I thought I had victory in this. I thought I was crucified with Christ. There's no longer Christ, but sin isn't supposed to live in me. And yes, there's victory over death and the penalty of sin, but that little stinker is still trying to pull me down, is he not? Who can say like Paul, oh, wretched man that I am. Oh, wretched. He wrote the Bible, most of the Bible. Paul, come on now. I want to hear about this perfect Paul. Oh, wretched man that I am. Who will deliver me from this body of sin and death? For with the mind I serve the law of God, but with the flesh the law of sin. There's a war within me. It's constantly pulling me away from God. I've got a fight. I've got a war. It's spiritual battling. And if we give people the truth, I think you set them up for for success, not failure. Tell them, yeah, it's a battle. And sometimes people don't like my advice in certain areas because I say, you might have to struggle with that a while. But can't God just take it away like He did my friend Jack? He can, and if I would understand that part of God's sovereignty, I would be very a better preacher. But for now, all I know is sometimes He'll take it away, praise God, and sometimes there's a struggle, and I haven't figured out why yet. Why are you troubled, and why do doubts arise in your heart? Behold, what He's saying here is, look at my hands, look at my feet. So there must have been some type of marking, maybe the healing that took place, or maybe it was completely healed, but there's probably marks there that showed, and it was more of in his wrist and feet. And he said, look at me. If you have fear, if you have doubt, and that's a good message for us. If you're troubled, Jesus says, come and look at me, handle me and see, for a spirit does not have flesh and bones as you see I have. In other words, he's saying, taste and see that the Lord is good. Jesus is saying, yes, if you're troubled, yes, if you're weary, come to me, all are weak and heavy laden, and I will give you rest. You won't find the rest and all these other things you're searching for, and buying this new thing and going shopping and doing this. I'm getting personal now, I know, but isn't it true? You're not going to find wholeness in all of these other things, but taste and see that the Lord is good. Test me, try me in this. Just do a search in the Bible where God says, test me, try me in this. And once, when I spoke at the college a few years back with, I think it was the atheist, I don't know if it's the atheist debate or some other, but the title was Test God. Let's put God to the test. Now, that's not good in one sense if you're testing him the wrong way. Oh yeah, let me see. I'm going to test your word, test your will, and be disobedient. But God says, test me, try me in this. One of the famous passages is dealing with finances. Get your heart right, and will I not pour out a blessing that you don't have room enough to receive? Now, we don't want to use that to manipulate people, but there's a truth to that. Because many times we don't give because I don't trust. I know, God, you say this, but I don't think you got me. I don't think you got my back in this area. Test me in this. Try me in this. And since it's Resurrection Sunday, I do want to say this. You'll notice we don't do an offering plate. We don't make money a big deal at all. And I'm convicted a lot of times that I don't talk about enough to really help people because of this view of the church. Oh, they just want my money. Actually, we don't. God's got our back. The office just showed me a huge check that came in today. It'll cover all of the month. See, we don't worry about your check or your giving. It's a test of the heart. Is it not? Because when things get tough, did I think about backing off tithe a little? Oh yeah, absolutely. But who am I trusting? Test me in this. And so my point in saying all that was, we don't push giving on you. We don't want people to feel that the church needs any of their money. We're not here because of the money. But there's a wonderful biblical principle that talks about sowing and reaping. It talks about the real God of this world and the true God, and how you have to sometimes bring that God of this world into submission under the true God and give what hurts the most. I will not give God that which costs me nothing. When we moved up to this facility, I told the office, hey, listen, this is not the drop-off place anymore. We had like old couches, a big screen TV. It's people that they don't want. Pastor, I got this 50-inch TV. I'd love for the church to have it. And for, oh, wow, cool, okay, when you can drop it off, pretty soon. And it's, well, and that's like 18 years old. What are we supposed to, you just have to fix this and get a guy, okay. And then I got this wonderful love set or love seat and couch and table, and it'll be bless the family. Okay, great. And they're like, holy smokes. It's just, I'm not giving that to anybody. But is that not true? I will not give God that which costs me nothing. So it's gotta cost a little bit. It's gotta hurt a little bit. That's the whole point. And we do this, you know, me and my wife do it every couple times a year, and we just think we're so special. We are so biblical, and we're just, I went through my closet and cleaned out 45 shirts recently. I gave them to the homeless ministry. Man, I'm so, should I post that on Facebook? Was any one of those new? A couple were, because I put, God, come on. But see, this is where the rubber meets the road. This is, it's a challenging of the heart. And so, and this is not in any of my notes whatsoever. My mind was not even on this. But maybe some of you need to hear that. Could it be that you're in a financial crisis because you're not trusting God? Well, absolutely, biblically speaking, absolutely. And when we trust God, he begins to pour out things that we didn't even know possible. Luke 24, 46 and 47. Then he said, thus it is written, and thus it was necessary. It was necessary for the Christ to suffer and to rise from the dead on the third day. And it's interesting, he didn't say go and preach love. And I want to be careful because God is love and we need to love people. And it's the love of God in my heart that really is the, you know, I know I get bold in my messages, but praise God, a lot of people see the love. They know I'm not just some angry preacher, you sinner, how dare you step into this place? Because if that were the case, I would not be here. So with the boldness comes a lot of love. I try hard to make sure, not perfect, but I want people to know I love them enough to tell them the truth. But he didn't go and say, preach God is love. Jesus sent them out saying, preach repentance. Repentance is to turn from your sin and turn to God. Repentance is the wrath of God abides on the unbeliever. You need to let them. Can you imagine if we started telling people that on all these popular podcasts and all these pastors that have 100,000 viewers? And can you imagine if they start saying, hey, by the way, you know, the wrath of God abides on you if you're an unbeliever? Whoa! Their Facebook likes will go, I just lost 30,000 people. Yeah, but you gained the heart of God. How many did you help? How many did you help? See, sometimes we can be so worried by who we offend that we really don't help those who need the help. It happens all the time. I don't want to say that. I don't want to go there. I don't want to be that bold. I don't want to offend people. Okay, well, then you're not going to help an array of other people. Let God's word be true. That's what I love about God's word. If I need to be gentle on Sunday and loving, I will. If I need to pull out the hammer and preach God's word with power, I will. Let the Holy Spirit, he knows what he's doing better than I do. He knows who needs to be comforted and who needs to be convicted. My goodness, just like Spurgeon said, you don't have to defend the word of God just like you don't have to defend a lion. Just open the cage and let it out. The power of God's word. This is not the Easter message I planned, but God had other plans. It's necessary for Christ to suffer and to rise again the third day, and then go and preach repentance. Also, for the remission of sin, basically the removal of sin. So when we're telling people the truth, we have to tell them, hey, listen, to remit sin, you have to know that you're under the judgment of God. The wages of sin is death. You're under that condemnation. You're under that judgment of God. I don't like to say it. I know it's going to upset you, but it's the truth. And so how do you have the remission? How do you come out of that sin as a cancer? How do you go into remission? You repent and believe in Jesus that he saved you and set you free. That's what we're supposed to preach. And so a lot of these guys out there, I say their names sometimes, I don't want, but they don't even preach the gospel. It's a feel-good, seeker-sensitive message that is designed to make you feel good when it's supposed to be designed to make you look at your heart. Look at your heart. Remission through repentance. Empty proves that the gospel is true. Empty provides the way of salvation, and empty purifies the soul. Now close here, Luke 24. Here's a good test, by the way. I just thought of this. If when I said I'm going to close here, you said, praise God, I got to get out of here, you need to hear everything I'm saying. Is that not the gospel truth? Yep. But then you have others say, you could have kept going. Right? What's the difference? The hunger. The truth is feeding them versus the truth is convicting them. Big, big difference. You are witnesses of these things. Behold, I send the promise of my Father. I'd love to do a whole sermon on this. Behold, I send the promise of my Father. Now, I don't want to get too technical, but I want you to see this. Jesus said this. That's why Jesus said, I must go. It's better for you that I leave. What in the world? What? No, I would not, like, I would not even understand that. Jesus, you're here with me. Do not leave. How can that be better? Because if I don't leave, the Father's not going to send the Comforter. And the Comforter is not outside you. Peter denied Jesus when Jesus was right next to him. But when the Holy Spirit resided in Peter with no Jesus anywhere, he preached fire down from heaven. That's the difference, the upon. So Jesus said this, the promise of my Father is not going to be with you, although the Holy Spirit, the Paraclete, is Paracletus to come alongside of you, but he's saying the Holy Spirit is going to come upon you. The Holy Spirit is going to come upon you. And in your case, this is not necessarily true in our case, and I'll explain this in a minute because I think it's important. He said, go and wait in Jerusalem until you are endued with power from on high. Now, people have, you know, upper room revival services, and, you know, let's go wait upon God for 10 days. And there's no magic formula, like, okay, if you just wait for God for 10 days. And I received the endowment of the Spirit, the power of the Spirit on my face, on my knees, on a floor in Quartz Hill, California, in a home I built that I was going to have to sell, that I repented and turned my life back to God, and the Holy Spirit came up. I didn't go wait for 10 days. However, there's nothing wrong with going and seeing. And there's so many stories I can tell you from Oswald Chambers to John Bunyan, Amy Carmichael, Anaya Judson, Hudson Taylor, John Wesley, where there would be a season of waiting on God and waiting on God and fasting and waiting upon God and waiting upon God. And then the Spirit came upon them in a powerful and profound way. And I believe it's because the Spirit moves however he wants. And God was waiting for me in that moment of history to fully surrender. And that's why I talk about fully surrender a lot. Because without fully surrendering, if God only has this much of you, how much do you think he's going to use you? If God's got this much of you, how much of the Bible do you think you're going to want to read every day? But if he's an overflowing spring, a well with inside of you, I've got this river of life flowing out of me. Remember that song? Now I'm dating myself, really, back in the old time churches. And those saints, especially when I go to the black churches, they'd say, oh my goodness, they could bring down heaven. And I just couldn't, because I just don't have that rhythm. But, you know, it's just like, But that song is so profound and powerful. I've got a river of life flowing out of me. Makes the lame walk and the blind to see, the power of the Holy Spirit upon our lives, the power of those who want to be revived and renewed. Listen, God isn't just a convenient thought on Sunday. He's an all-consuming fire Monday through Sunday. There's a difference. There's a distinction. Now, I don't walk around on fire for God all the time. I did not want to come to church this morning. Sometimes I struggle just like you. It's hard sometimes. I know it's difficult, but when you commit and you listen to the worship and you open your heart and you repent, the fire of God can fall upon your life. When you open the Word again afresh and say, God, speak to me. I don't want to hear about Netflix. I don't want to hear about Fox News or CNN. I want to hear from you. Watch the fire fall upon your life. So I wanted to leave you with this thought. Empty to be filled, empty to be full, empty to be fueled. Many of you need to fully surrender your life and be filled afresh with the power of the Holy Spirit. Well, how do you know? Because you're just as dead as a doornail during worship. You have no desire for God. You might come in a month from now. You have no desire for morning worship. You're not going to pray again until you have to. You might listen to some Christian music on your way home, but you're never going to set time aside for God and worship. It's very simple. Where's your hunger lie? Oh, you're convicting me. That's my job. Do you know that's what I'm supposed to do? Woe be to the pastor who doesn't convict. My goodness. And then finally, John 11, when Lazarus died, Jesus said, your brother will rise again, Martha. And Martha said, I know that he will rise again in the resurrection at the last day. I know, but he's dead now. Jesus said to her, I am the resurrection and the life. I am the resurrection and life. He who believes in me, though he may die, he shall live. Do you believe this? Empty tomb means nothing if you don't believe it. Empty tomb means nothing if you don't believe it. And she said, "Yes, Lord, I believe that you are the Christ, the Son of God, who has come into the world." Luke 13, someone said to him, "Lord, are there," this is an incredible question. Can you imagine going to Jesus and saying, "Are there a few who are saved? Are there a few?" Because it's a big question. And Jesus said to them, "Strive to enter," what? The broad? Strive to enter the narrow gate. Now that word strive is interesting. It's where we get our word agonize from. I believe it's agoniso. It's there's a flesh doesn't want me to submit. The flesh is fighting me. My pride gets in the way. Did you know your pride will destroy you? Pride is damning. It is deadly. And so there's a fighting. Oh, I can't. Oh, I've got to come into submission to the Lord. And there's an agonizing and there's a striving. It's not works-based. It's fighting the opposition of the flesh. And then he said something interesting. Many will seek and they will not be able to enter the kingdom of God. Well, now that doesn't make any sense. Unless, of course, you look up the word in your Greek dictionary, and it makes perfect sense. It says many will ponder, they will contemplate, they will think about, but they will never make a decision. They will die in their sins. Do we not have that today? How many people ponder, think about? And that's why a lot of times when I preach, in the back of my mind, I realize that I will not see a lot of these, many of you again. Maybe some of you never again. Maybe some of you months from now. This is my one shot. What would I say? Are you seeking the right way? Because the Bible does say, if you seek him, you'll find him. That's a Hebrew word though. And that means like you lost something of value and you have to find it. Nothing else matters. So that kind of seek is very good. But think about this. Are you seeking and not striving? Are you seeking and not striving? When you surrender to the flesh, you are truly imprisoned. But when you surrender to Jesus, there is true freedom. Think about that. We think surrendering to Jesus, now I'm going to be bound. No, you're actually bound when you submit to the flesh. Amen? Anybody? I don't even have to take a survey. I know there's people, a wide variety of people in here, bound right now to sin. And it's got its shackles on you. And you're doing all you can to keep your head up out of the water. Surrender. Surrender this morning. In the Old Testament, they would put the blood on the doorpost before the death angel passed over. So in the Old Testament, they would put the blood on the side of that doorpost. And then they also put the blood on the top. They called it the lintel, the top of the door, and then they would put the blood on the other side as well. And that's where we get the word Passover from. God said, when I see the blood, I will pass over. That's rich in application because we could see the same thing on the cross. When you put the blood on it, the death angel, the sentence of death, will pass over you. And we see Jesus on there as well. You have to put the blood on it. I don't fully understand it. I probably wouldn't have chose that way. I don't fully comprehend hell. All I know is the Bible to be true. And without the shedding of blood, there is no remission of sin. You've got to put the blood on it. You've got to repent and believe in the only name that saves.

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And for all the latest on what God is doing with His ministry here, please be sure to follow us on most social media platforms. 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

0: 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We hear a lot about it, but whether it's a byproduct of the ravages of natural disaster or out of human failure, trying to survive on the street is rough. 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
2: 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Freedom is more than inheritance. 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

0: questions that bring out spiritual conversations in everyday life. And it's really cool because when you do this, man, you can have amazing conversations. A really cool example recently, we have a team in Houston, was out doing a prayer walk in kind of a secular part of the city. And they end up connecting, and it was really cool because they end up, through a series of conversations, end up being led to essentially was like this like secret rave club, and it was this really intense club. They like had to go through all these back doors to get there, and there's packed with people, very, you know, not a Christian place, and they were there, and this guy Roger, this middle-aged suburban dad guy, was there, and he's feeling very out of place. And he's like, what am I doing here? And so they decided to like split up in groups and go talk to people. And they were talking. And then all of a sudden, this one girl, who's kind of like this, you know, very, you know, charismatic, outgoing girl, walks up to their group and is like, hey, what are you guys doing here? You guys are kind of interesting. And she starts to talk to him. And then she said, you know, what are you really, I want to know you guys, what are you good at? Which is a very interesting question for her to ask, right? They're all asking these questions. And then Roger is thinking, man, what am I going to say to this girl? And it gets to him and he says, well, you know what? I guess I'm good at being a dad. I love being with my kids, my boys. Mm-hmm. And the girl just was floored. Boom. Just stopped her right in her tracks, tears in her eyes. After a moment of pause, all of a sudden she just gives Roger a huge hug. And she's like, we don't have a lot of those around here. Wow. And then Allison, one of the girls there, end up taking her aside and just having a deep, powerful conversation, praying with her. But it was a father's love, yeah, right? It's a spiritual, that has spiritual implications. So many people long for that kind of love. And so again, the reality is that spiritual things are all around us. And how can we be in tune? And he didn't say anything about Jesus and the cross, but he spoke a truth that connected in her and opened her to the ultimate truth. And so again, that's the idea of the spiritual implications.
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2: Aaron, as we wrap up today's program, I want to loop back to something you said today. You said the purpose of spiritual conversation is to lay the foundation for the gospel to sit on. Now, for some, that may sound wrong or, you know, we should lead with the gospel. So talk a little more about why spiritual conversations are critical.
0: Spiritual conversations are critical because we need to recognize that we live in a post-Christian culture. And post-Christian means that usually people have had some interaction with the church. They have some knowledge, often misunderstood or twisted, but some knowledge of the Bible and church. And because of that, it creates communication challenges. So the idea of a spiritual conversation is to address the underlying assumptions on which the cross is communicated, and it's also about removing some of the barriers that obscure the cross. so that the message is actually understood. I'll give you an example. Today, in our culture, we live in a time in when many people have a relativistic view of morality. Many believe that morality is essentially a social construct. And of course, that stands in the way of the gospel truth, because the gospel says, no, there is a moral absolute, and that God is the source of that moral absolute, and that none of us are able to live up to that standard. We're all sinful and we fall short. And that is why we need a savior. So we can use a spiritual conversation to begin to challenge that narrative. Now, of course, if you have a relationship that's broken in your family, it's hard to challenge assumptions or to speak truth like this until you've built trust. And so if there are broken relationships, the first thing you got to do is repair that. Repair the relationship, build the trust again, and then gently over time begin to challenge these assumptions through these spiritual conversations.
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6: Let me tell you something that might surprise you. There's going to be some bad people in heaven, and there's going to be some good people in hell. I know I lost some people just then. Like, what are you even talking about? I thought heaven was for good people. No, heaven is not for good people. Heaven is for forgiven people, you see. Forgiven people. There could be a good person in hell, meaning that they lived a good life, they thought they were moral, but they fell short of God's standards. But there could be a bad person that makes it into heaven, because if they will admit their sin and ask Christ to forgive them, he will. Think of that man we call the thief on the cross. Remember, Jesus was crucified between 2 criminals, and the hardened heart of that criminal melted. And he realized that Jesus was the very Son of God. And he turned to Jesus and said, Lord, remember me when you come into your kingdom. And Jesus said, truly, truly, I say to you, today you will be with me in paradise. A bad person got into heaven. You see how it works? And God can do that for you. Because when you become a Christian, you become a different person on the inside. The Bible says, if any man be in Christ, he is an altogether different kind of person. Old things pass away. Behold, everything becomes fresh and new.
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5: How does sin sneak into your life? How does sin sneak into our lives? Well, the number one way that happens is by dancing with the devil. Dancing with the devil. And today on Viewpoint, we're going to do a little, you might call it almost an R-rated program here today for relationship-oriented. But it's very serious. Did you know that if you read the scriptures, you go to the Old Testament, you find out how often God relates the issue of sin and righteousness to walking with him in spirit and truth or in adultery and fornication? Over and over and over again, God uses the sexual metaphor as a means of communicating the seriousness of the relationship that he's looking for and how Israel actually rejected it. Even though Israel was married to God, betrothed to God at Mount Sinai, God said, if you will do this, then I will. And the people responded saying, I do. In other words, they entered into the marital covenant, the betrothal covenant there at Mount Sinai, and then proceeded to dance with the devil. It really is true. They proceeded to dance with the devil. Now, how did they do that? What is it that causes one to dance with the devil? Well, one of the ways this happens, friends, is through what you might call sexual foreplay. Sexual foreplay. And we're going to talk about that here today on Viewpoint. And you might have some kids under 10. You don't want to necessarily have them around. But today on Viewpoint, this is going to be talk that really speaks to our hearts. Five tricky ways sin sneaks into our lives. Alicia Searle wrote this piece. It was in Christianity.com. And I want to just go over this very briefly in summary. She says there are these five tricky ways that sin sneaks into our lives. One is falling into complacency. Falling into complacency, we often become complacent in areas of our lives where we feel safe and trusted. So there's no need to strive anymore, and we may sort of check out, become emotionally unavailable. So life becomes routine, cumbersome, or in some cases, boring. While that's not sin in and of itself, it can lead to sin and neglect. In other words, we're not aware. We're not aware of what's happening and affecting our lives. That actually, during that time when we are feeling relatively safe and even bored, the enemy is knocking at the door and seducing us in ways that we never contemplated. The second point she brings up is falling into complacency. The second point she brings up is tolerant versus intolerant. There are a lot of buzz these days about these two words. Many claim the modern-day church is tolerant or that intolerance is a sin. We're essentially arguing and dividing over words rather than focusing on the real issue at hand. It's not about being tolerant or intolerant. It's about where we need to be seeking God's truth and living accordingly. In other words, it's not about toleration of anything. It's about agreeing with God. So when we don't agree with God, it doesn't matter how tolerant we seem to be of anybody else or intolerant. The real issue is, am I in agreement with God or not? So tolerance can be a virtue if we embrace others with love, grace, and forgiveness, choose to understand, and so on. But if it sways us from obeying God and agreeing with God's viewpoint, we got a problem. and we begin the dance with the devil. Next, entertaining the world's view of acceptance. Acceptance, well, it's another word that has gathered quite a bit of confusion. It comes with a lot of misconceptions in our society today, says Alicia Searle. The truth is everyone wants to be fully known, fully loved, fully accepted by everyone else. But God almost never enters that equation. So it's all become relative, and you accept me and I will accept you sort of deal. And that's how it works. But that isn't how it works with God, she says. And that isn't how we should choose to see acceptance either. The world may accept many things that are not of God and are in fact truly evil. So it's a very slippery slope to sin. The seeking of acceptance is one way that we begin to dance with the devil. Getting defensive and defiant. It's easy to become defensive or even defiant when you feel hurt or betrayed by others, or even by God for that matter. But there's a way of defending what is right without becoming defensive. As believers, our mission is to win people over to Christ. We can't do that if we build a barrier rather than a bridge. So sometimes it's hostility. We live in a hostile and divided world, no question about it. But if we desire so much to win the world, that we become like the world, well, our defensiveness and defiance actually leads us to embracing the world and doing a dance with the devil. Compromising or justifying behaviors is point number five. She says, I nearly fell into the TV trying to prevent my 8-year-old from seeing an inappropriate scene. I recall how she looked at me with a straight face and said, what was so bad about that? So, what was so bad about that? Well, you see, we have that kind of thinking. In fact, as time has gone on during my lifetime, which is covered from 1945 to this current day, I have watched that term become more and more risque. And the more risque, the more we're likely to say, what's so bad about that? Because we become inured to that which was not righteous before God. Why? Because we adopted the ways of the culture. We drifted with the culture. We drifted with the insertion of ideas, maybe Satan himself, like he did with Eve in the garden, said, hath God said? Eve responded saying, yes, that's what God said. And Satan put a spin on it and said, yeah, but you know, the reason he did that. And so Satan supplied the deception that allowed Eve to dance with him. And the result, friends, is that you and I have been dancing with him ever since, in one way or another. So when we become Christians, we're supposed to be a new creation. The old self is dead, gone. We shouldn't even want to return to it. So why is it we want to? Because our want-tos are a problem. And that, my friends, is where Satan enters the picture with spiritual foreplay. That's what he does. He enters the picture with spiritual foreplay, and that involves speaking, the insertion of ideas. And did you know that experts say that about 90% of sex is in the mind? Not the body, but in the mind? And if that be true, then maybe Jesus was right. In fact, he was when he said, you've heard it said of old time, thou shalt not commit adultery, but I say unto you, whoever has looked upon a woman with lust in his heart has already committed adultery in his heart. So, have you been doing a dance with the devil through pornography? Men, women, pastors, are you beginning to get the point? We'll be right back.
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5: Satan wants to have intercourse with you. That's right. Now, I'm not talking about sexual intercourse here, because the word intercourse actually did not come to actually mean sexual relations until the late 1700s. Before that, the word intercourse had to do primarily with communications, back and forth between people, an exchange of thoughts, feelings, or ideas between individuals or nations, business, trade, social interactions, relationships. So older texts often use the phrase social intercourse simply to mean friendly conversation or community gathering. So the whole idea of physical intimacy was not part of the original meaning of the word intercourse. Satan wants to have intercourse with you. And quite frankly, he is. Now, I'm not here to tell you exactly how he's doing that, but I'm going to give you some ideas, some thoughts here today, because it has to do with dancing with the devil. Dancing with the devil. And I hope you'll stay tuned today, friends, because this may be a life-changing program for you today. Sometimes you just have to put things in ways that people can understand and take them out of their normal way of thinking about something in order to get a point through. Because we're so used to hearing, well, I know about that. Well, I heard that in the Bible. I know about that. Okay, I'll bet you never heard anybody talk about spiritual foreplay. I bet you never heard of anybody saying that Satan wants to have intercourse with you. But he does. And he is. And that's the problem. And the more intercourse he has with us, the more we do the dance. And the more we do the dance, the more we're seduced. Until finally we just accede, just as foreplay is intended to do. So I looked up in the great wisdom of Google. Actually, it's the AI overview. Foreplay is a broad term for any physical or emotional activity that builds sexual arousal while petting a specific type of physical touching, often involving caressing or fondling, that could be part of foreplay. Well, the interesting thing is, as the article goes on to tell us, that the whole idea of petting has kind of passé now. It used to be something that was referred to young people, teenagers and so on, getting involved in petting. And today, the only thing we know about petting is petting zoos. But petting refers specifically to tactile physical contact and stroking, and various levels of that. But foreplay includes non-physical actions like texting, talking, emotional bonding. It describes the purpose of a phase of intimacy, that is, getting ready to know and prepare somebody. So, today on Viewpoint, as I said, we're talking about spiritual foreplay. What does that look like? Well, if you want to find out what that looks like, if you want to find out how to deal with it, we'll put it in another framework. You need the power to overcome. There's something to be overcome. And we don't quite understand what it is that we have to overcome. Just before this program, I was interviewed in Florida by telephone concerning the book, The Power to Overcome. And the talk show host wanted to know, what do you want to tell us about the power to overcome? What is it we have to overcome? Well, we know we have to overcome the world and the flesh and the devil. Well, guess what? The devil doesn't isolate himself from the world and the flesh. He uses all of those tools, and he's very, very adept at it. He knows how to commit spiritual foreplay. He's expert at it. And one of the things that he does is tell you what you want to hear. And he seduces us in order to want to hear what we want to hear. Let me give you an illustration. In the field of law practice, many times, in certain kinds of cases, a lawyer will do everything he can to try to position a case before a particular judge or in a particular court. Why is that? Because he's wanting to get the best possible opportunity for his client, where he thinks the likelihood is going to be best. So he engages in what is called forum shopping. Forum shopping. Do you know that in the Christian community, among Christians, forum shopping is a very common practice? Let me tell you how it happens. First of all, people want to go to a particular church. Why do they want to go to a particular church? Because it tells them what they want to hear. That's usually the reason. Because if they didn't want to hear it, they wouldn't go there. So they want to hear what they want to hear. Well, what tells them what they want to hear? The thoughts of their own mind and their heart. Are they the thoughts pursuing the kingdom of God and his righteousness? Or are they thoughts about their feelings, about something that they're wanting to do in their life, about whether they're wanting to marry a certain person, whether they're going to divorce somebody, whether they're going to get remarried, whether they're going to become a partner with someone who is not a believer? Oftentimes, those are the things that are lurking in the background of a person's mind and heart when they're out forum shopping for a church. They're listening very carefully to hear words that tell them what they want to hear. Then again, there are so many ways to go about doing that. Let's suppose that you have found a frisky filly somewhere. Maybe you're not married. You found a frisky filly, or a guy found, a girl found a handsome dude, and you're really drawn to that person. But what is it that's drawing you to that person? You need to ask yourself that question. Is it the flesh? That's a very important question. Is it the flesh that's drawing me there? No, I'm not saying in and of itself that that's a bad thing, because God has created men with an eye gate that is drawn to see and be moved by a woman's face, eyes, and everything else. That's part of the system that God created for a reason, for procreation, but not for recreation, not for promiscuity. So we have to test our motivation. Why am I looking for what I'm looking for? What's back in the back of my mind as I'm dealing with this? So now you found this person, and you're drawn to that person, and you say, okay, well, now what do I do? The person's not a believer. Not really a believer. But then we try to convince ourselves that they're a believer, or that they believe in God. How many times have I heard this kind of thinking? Unbelievable. Heard this kind of thing. Well, they believe in God. Well, the devil believes in God, friends. That's no rationalization for engaging in spiritual foreplay with somebody, with the devil, to enter into a relationship that you know really in your heart is not right. Right? You knew in your heart it wasn't right. Or how about the situation where a person is, they're having struggle in their marriage. Everybody has struggles in their marriage from time to time. Everybody. My wife and I have been married for 60 years, and we'll talk about it. We talked about it in our book, Lasting Love, 7 Secrets for Marital Success. I urge you to get a copy of the book. It'll encourage you. Right there on the website, saveus.org. Very simple book. Lasting Love, 7 Secrets for Marital Success. So we all have problems in marriages. But then we have a thought that's interjected, and that is the D word, divorce. The moment you entertain the D word is the moment you are dancing with the devil. Period. Why? Because God says he hates it. So what now you're going to do is dally around, do a dalliance with a word that God says he hates. Do you see how this works? So you're playing around. You're going to allow the devil to seduce you with foreplay with your mind. He's playing upon your mind. He can't control you, but he insinuates thoughts into your mind and allows you to play the game with your flesh and with the culture. So the culture says, hey, there's no problem. Divorce is fine. Everybody's doing it. Then you have your brothers and sisters in Christ who everybody seems to be doing it. No problem. Your pastor then is divorced and he's justifying it too. So you say, okay, I figured it out. It's okay with God. No, friends, you're dancing with the devil and you know it. You knew it from the beginning, but you wanted it that way. You see, the problem is with our want-tos. Our want-tos are located in the flesh. So the Apostle Paul writes to us about that in Romans chapter 8. He said, look, that's carnal thinking. That's the carnal or fleshly mind. He says the carnal or fleshly mind is not subject to the law of God, neither indeed can be. So we're to walk in the Spirit and not fulfill the lust of the flesh. So if we're walking in the Spirit, then we will not be tempted to yield to the tempter who comes and insinuates different ideas and thoughts through the culture and through our flesh to cause us to disagree with God's viewpoint. The moment we are tempted to disagree with God's viewpoint is the moment Satan has us. We're dancing with him. And we're not just doing a waltz with him now. We're into it big time. We're being seduced. And we were willing to be seduced. If we weren't seduced against our will, we were seduced because that was our will. We wanted to find something that told us what we wanted to hear. We forum shopped. Here's another way that we forum shop. We go to our Christian friends. Ladies may go in a women's group somewhere and they'll present their issue or situation. And the women all say, well, there's no problem in getting divorced. Look, you deserve better. That's the word you always hear. You deserve better. Well, maybe you do deserve better, but that's not the situation you're in. The situation you're in is you're married. And God knows you're married, and you're married till death do us part, because you said so. And because God heard it, and all the witnesses heard it. But now your Christian friends tell you that, no, God knows your heart. That's exactly the problem, friends. God does know your heart. And Satan knows it as well. And he's playing on it like a fiddle. He's playing your heart like a fiddle. And you're doing the dance in time to his fiddling. It's spiritual foreplay. There are many ways in which we're seduced to do that. I remember a situation practicing law. 80% of my clientele coming from the broader body of Christ. And the issue came up concerning whether or not a Christian businessman should engage in a partnership with a non-Christian. It was presented by the Christian Businessmen's Committee newspaper or magazine that went out every month. Notice, Christian Businessmen's publication for Christians. Asking the question, if you had the opportunity to go into a partnership with a non-believer, what would you do? The answer came back 3 months in a row from every single person that responded. I'd pray about it, I'd do my due diligence, and then I'd do it. There was no question about what God had said about it. No question whatsoever. Why? Because it was already in their mind, they were already engaged in spiritual foreplay with the devil on the issue. He already had them in their mind. They were not willing to seek what God had to say about it, because if they had been, the Bible is very clear. Be not unequally yoked together with unbelievers. That's not talking about just marriage, friends. It's talking about all relationships. Are you beginning to see how this works? Spiritual foreplay is a gradual thing until it culminates. We'll be back.
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5: One of the words that is so familiar to us in the area of sexual behavior is the word compromise, right? Compromise. Well, what does that mean? Well, it means that you're agreeing to participate in something that you know in your heart is not right, but you're willing to do it anyway. Why? Well, there are a variety of reasons why you're willing to do it. Maybe because you've just been seduced with spiritual foreplay. Maybe you put yourself in a position to where you knew, as a matter of common experience, that you were likely to compromise your virginity, for instance, if you put yourself in that position, but you did anyway. How do you think most children are born out of wedlock? How do you think unwed child conception and birth take place? That's how they take place, friends. Now, suppose that you had entered into a relationship with someone and you were drunk. I know of some people right now who were professing Christians that got drunk and ended up having sex and ended up having a child. How did that happen? It didn't just happen. It happened because you put yourself in that position. You engaged in sexual or spiritual foreplay with the enemy of your soul because you placed yourself in a position to become intoxicated. That's the first thing you did. So it would remove your ability to have self-control. You knew what you were doing, but you did it anyway. Why did you do it? See, the question is always, why did I do it? I did it because I wanted to. It felt good, or everybody was doing it, or whatever. There's always some rationale. I'm trying to help us to understand, friends, this is real life. This is why Christians are not overcomers. Because we have been overcome by the world of the culture, the flesh, and the devil's insinuations through spiritual foreplay. That's why. And the statistics of our time for the past 40 years are proving it. When George Barna or George Gallup, the pollsters to the church, pollster to the nation, have come out over the past 25, 30 years and said over and over again that the way that Christians live is not that much different than the rest of the secular culture. What are they actually saying? They're saying that the proof through statistics life behaviors indicates that Christians have yielded to the flesh, the world, and the devil, and are living just like it. And then we can't understand why we have the problems that we have. Then we can't understand why our families are disintegrating. Then we can't understand why our children are rebelling. And then pastors can't understand and don't know how to deal with the ramifications of it in their congregations, so they play along with it and become participants to try to make the people feel better in their sin. As I share some of these thoughts with you, friends, I really have tears in my eyes. I really do. Because I know how real this is. There's a reason why I wrote the book, The Power to Overcome, How to Triumph in Troubled Times. The times that we're living are not troubled because of Iran or because of Ukraine or Russia or China. Those are troubling enough. But from God's perspective, that's not the real issue. The real issue is, how are you and I living according to God's will and ways? And the problem is, we're not. And most of the teaching in our churches is about information, religious information. And we think the more religious information we have, the more spiritual we are. It's not true. The Bible is not about religious information. It's about transformation. The information is for one purpose and one personal purpose only, and that is that we be transformed by the renewing of our minds and hearts, that we might prove what is that good and acceptable and perfect will of God. Do we care? Get a copy of the book, The Power to Overcome, friends, because it's so practical. I don't even talk about spiritual foreplay in there. Believe me, this is an idea that God gave to me last night as I was contemplating how to deal with this issue in ways that people could really understand viscerally. And if we can't understand it this way, we can't understand it at all. Because this deals with it in a way that this is where we live. I put in the question, dancing with the devil, what's the meaning? The worst dance of all is the proverbial dancing with the devil. To dance with the devil is to engage in risky, reckless, or potentially immoral behavior. And any behavior that is contrary to the word, will, and ways of God, friends, is risky, reckless, and immoral, and called evil by God. It's very simple. You may think, well, this sounds so legalistic. No, it's not legalistic at all. It's about relationship. Would you consider it legalistic, my male friend out there, if your wife went out and danced with somebody else that was trying to seduce her with various levels of foreplay? Would you take that lightly? Neither does God. Ladies, would you take it lightly if your husband's out there frolicking, maybe at the workplace, and is being drawn in by a woman there, and she's touching him and saying wonderful things about him, and he's being gradually seduced, and then succumbs to that? What's your thought about that? Is that something to be overlooked? Is that something that doesn't make any difference? Friends, it makes just as much difference to God as it does to you. More so. And that's why God had such problems with Israel. They continued to submit to Satan's foreplay. The Bible, the prophets said they were seduced under every high hill and under every green tree. They committed fornication. They committed adultery. In other words, they played the game with the culture, the flesh, and the devil. The whole Old Testament is explaining this so that we can't miss it. And Israel was the testing ground. God chose Israel, but they, while they pretended to choose him, they didn't. And only a small remnant ultimately will. The same is true of professing Christians. They profess to be called by God, profess to be chosen, but don't live like it. They don't live in the spirit of chosenness. They live in the spirit of the world, the flesh, and the devil. They dance with the devil and submit to his spiritual foreplay. And we see it happening everywhere. Your church is filled with people like this, and maybe you. Get a copy of the book, The Power to Overcome, How to Triumph in Troubled Times. It's going to be so practical. My wife, she almost wept when she told me, she says, Chuck, I've been reading your book, and it is so helpful. There's just no way you could read this book and not be touched. The Power to Overcome, How to Triumph in Troubled Times. $25 will put it in your hands. 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And by the way, you can go on the internet if you want and find out how to seduce somebody. That's right. But are we really interested in how Satan seduces us? Not so much. Why? And the road to hell is paved at Compromise Corner. Are we dancing with the devil, indulging in and submitting to risky or immoral behavior, things that God says he hates? Things that are contrary to his word, his will, and his ways, contrary to the creation order of God, right there in Genesis chapter 1 and 2. Look, let's put this in another context. We believe that Jesus is coming soon, right? We say it's the blessed hope of the church. Is it your blessed hope? On what basis do you have such hope if you're dancing with the devil? What's the basis of your hope? If you're engaged in spiritual foreplay with the enemy of your soul, what's the basis of your hope? While singing on Sunday, how much I love Jesus. It doesn't mean anything. That's why Jesus' brother James said, but be doers of the word and not just hearers only, deceiving your own selves. This is where life really meets, where the rubber of the Christian life meets the road. It's not about what we say we believe. It's about how we live. No, you can't save yourself by your good works. You'll never do enough good works to save yourself. But God's grace is his enabling power to enable us to obey his voice and to do his will. Right? That's what Jesus came to do. And then after he did it, he said, now, as the Father sent me, even so I send you. What about that don't we understand? This stuff is not difficult. It's actually more simple than we care to believe. We'll be right back.
10: 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Many people are developing a heart longing for greater fulfillment in our practices as Christians. 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What is going on? 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Jesus said, I'll build my church. Is Christ by his Spirit stirring to prepare the church for the 21st century? 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
5: Foreplay is a broad term for any physical or emotional activity that builds sexual arousal. Now, the same would be true with spiritual foreplay. It doesn't necessarily have to be physical. It could be emotional. Any physical or emotional activity, and as experts say, 90% of sex is in the mind. It's fascinating the way God made us. There's nothing to be dismissed about that. It's not evil. What is evil is when we don't control it. When we decide that we're going to do what we do because our flesh leads the way. When that happens, we are in the process of being overcome. The Bible says, be not overcome with evil, but overcome evil with good. How do you overcome evil with good? The temptation to evil. By doing what God wants you to do. By agreeing with his viewpoint. By refusing to dance with the devil. By refusing to come along and sidle alongside him and become ever closer to him. Foreplay includes non-physical actions like texting, talking, or emotional bonding, but it also includes physical touch. Foreplay describes the purpose of a phase of intimacy that's getting ready for something else, that's building connection, and that, friends, is what Satan is trying to do. That's what he did with Eve in the garden. He built a connection. She was not seduced against her will. She was willing to be seduced. She knew what Satan was saying was inconsistent with what God said, but she liked what he had to say better than what God said. So it was her will. She chose to be deceived. Now, Satan went after her because she was an easier mark than Adam. Women are often easier marks in this regard. Why? Because they're more emotional beings. But God created women that way for a reason. There's nothing wrong with a woman being emotional. It's whether or not her emotions are under control. God created men to be leaders. There's nothing wrong with that. But if the men are using their leadership ability to seduce women or other people or anybody to do contrary to the word, will, and ways of God, that's a problem. We all have our giftedness. We all have our sense of purpose. But those purposes have to be aligned with God's word, will, and ways. I'm thinking about what happened when I was practicing law. 40% of my clientele, 40% of my practice was in the era of family law, and the largest family law court in the nation, the Los Angeles Superior Court System, consisting of 9 major courts around the Los Angeles county area. 80% of my clients came from the broader body of Christ. They were looking for a Christian lawyer, they said. When they came to my office and I heard their stories and listened carefully, what I found is that they had, in large measure, already made up their minds. They just wanted me to fulfill their will. What was their will? To divorce. Why did they want a divorce? Well, there were a variety. They were looking for a Christian lawyer, they said. When they came,

They wanted a divorce because maybe there had been some infidelity. Lots of that in our country today. Lots of it among pastors. It's unbelievable. Infidelity. But in many respects, we've indulged in infidelity with Christ. By spiritual, engaging in spiritual foreplay with the devil, dancing with the devil. That's spiritual infidelity. And Jesus knows it. You say, God knows my heart. That's exactly the problem. He does know your heart. He knows my heart. And that's what I'm concerned about. When I wrote this book, I'll tell you, people ask me, Chuck, when you wrote this book, did you have to deal with any of this yourself? Absolutely. Absolutely. Because I put my pants on one leg at a time like everybody else does. I don't stand here puritanically like anybody else. Neither did the Apostle Paul. But that doesn't mean we don't need to tell the truth. That doesn't mean we don't need to encourage people. And I'm sitting here today behind the mic like a coach to my brothers and sisters in Christ saying, let's get this team in order. You can't be out there frolicking, fornicating, adulterizing with the team on the other side and expect to win. How many times did I have somebody tell me that they had gone and remarried after they were divorced? Their spouse was still living, and so now they've got the problem all over again. They got double trouble because now they want to get divorced again because they're not happy with the second marriage, which is not really the issue. The issue is this. They tell me oftentimes that when they remarried, they kind of thought in the back of their minds. This is how they word it. In the back of my mind, I didn't think it was right. Now, why did they not think it was right in the back of their mind? The reality, they knew it wasn't right. But they wanted what they wanted. And so they went out and forum shopped with their Christian friends or some Christian counselor or a pastor to tell them what they wanted to hear. Oh, no problem. You can go ahead and get remarried. It's no problem. God wants you happy. Well, it's not that God doesn't want you happy, but he wants you holy more. Be ye holy, for I am holy, said Jesus. So we've got the whole thing mixed up. And here we are on the near edge of the second coming, claiming that the coming of the Lord is the blessed hope of the church, and it ain't going to be a blessed hope for an awful lot of people because they're going to be judged in unrighteousness because they're not overcomers. Maybe this is the reason why Jesus said, but he that endures to the end shall be saved. In other words, he that persists and is faithful to the end shall be saved. Now, there are different kinds of dances you can do, and I've never been into the dancing mode. There's a reason for that. I was raised in a situation where my parents said, you know what, Chuck, we're not going to do dancing in our family. And the reason we're not going to do dancing in our family is because, and then they told us why, because it puts you in position with people, in locations, in circumstances that increase the temptations beyond what you need to subject yourself to. Now, that may come strange to you, because at that time, dancing within the body of Christ was not very common for those reasons. But as we began to pander to the world and its systems, we began to accept the ways of the world. And today,

0: It's not just waltzing that's the problem. It's the cavorting and seductive dances out there that are specifically calculated to seduce. Whether you want to agree with it or not, that's what they're calculated to do. To create a connection that is not godly. And is it any wonder then that we can't find a godly partner? Is it any wonder then that we have so much premarital sex? In fact, in 1997, U.S. News and World Report had a cover story in their magazine, a secular magazine, saying premarital sex, the sin Americans wink at. And who are they really talking about? Christians. Premarital sex by 1997 had become a thing in among Christians. How is that possible? Because we followed the ways of the world, the culture, the dictates of our flesh, and we wanted to be accepted, not by Christ, but by the world. And so we did what we wanted to do. And Satan came along and said, "You're my girl. You're my guy. You're getting exactly what you want, and I'll tell you, you're going to be happy, happy, happy. That is, until you're not happy." That's the problem. So the foreplay, rather than dealing into some glorious climax, is going to end in an inglorious destruction. Anybody listening today? It may be an R-rated program, but the whole Bible is R-rated in this regard, friends. There are many different kinds of dances. I'm not going to tell you if any particular dance or kind of dance is good, bad, or ugly. That's for you and the Holy Spirit to deal with. I'm just telling you why yours truly, and neither has my wife ever engaged in dancing. Can we see somebody on television engaged in dancing, a waltz or something like that, and it looks very beautiful? Yes, we can see that. But there are reasons why we don't. We know what the flesh is like. We know that the spirit truly is willing, but the flesh is weak. That's one reason why we don't engage in alcohol. Why do we need to? We're not here to please anybody else. Does the Bible say you should not touch alcohol? No. So then why don't we? Because it leads to something else that we can't control. And we're not going to put ourselves in that position. We're to be filled with the Spirit, not filled with spirits. This is not legalism, friends. This is real life. Do you think that Jesus would have gone out in his 20s and bumped and grinded with women out there? I don't think so. I don't think so. And you don't either. You know he wouldn't. So why do you? Why does it seem cool? Because the culture is the dictator. Right? Thanks for joining us here on Viewpoint today. It's talk that transforms, friends. As someone said years and years ago, you just can't listen to Viewpoint not long and not be changed. You have to make a choice. It's about making choices. It's about making choices. In every day and in every way, we're all making choices. There's so many subtle ways that the enemy of our soul comes in, seeking to steal and kill and destroy and devour. Don't give him a place. Don't engage in spiritual foreplay. Don't dance with the devil. Get a copy of the book, The Power to Overcome. 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Do it today. God bless and be a blessing. At $6 or closer to any headline. Become a partner, friends. Now's the time. Let's do it together.
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4: Ronald Reagan understood that liberty could never be taken for granted. In 1967, he warned Americans, freedom is a fragile thing, and it's never more than one generation away from extinction. President Reagan knew the freedoms secured by one generation were not guaranteed to survive to the next. Today, as socialistic ideas that place greater power in the hands of government gain renewed support, Reagan's warning carries even greater weight. Freedom is more than inheritance. It's a responsibility, one we all share. Every generation must fight for the principles that made self-government possible. Freedom only survives when each generation chooses to defend it. So, do we have the courage to defend and protect what is being challenged, the very principles that made America the greatest experiment in history?
5: You know, it's quite a thought to get on a ship and go anywhere, but to sail the Mediterranean is an immense opportunity. And I'm inviting you to come and join myself and others in August of 2027. We'll set sail on the 28th of August and return on September 4th. We'll be in places like Ephesus, where when you stand there in that vast amphitheater, you realize how much history is actually beneath your feet. The waters of the Mediterranean are beautiful to sail and lovely to see. And that's to say nothing of the people that we'll meet, friends along the way that we've seen before, and new acquaintances that will enrich our enjoyment of the week and create possibilities for the future. So I hope you will consider coming. All the information you require, you can find at deeperfaithcruise.com, and I hope to see you there.
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7: Let me tell you something that might surprise you. There's going to be some bad people in heaven, and there's going to be some good people in hell. I know I lost some people just then. Like, what are you even talking about? I thought heaven was for good people. No, heaven is not for good people. Heaven is for forgiven people, you see. Forgiven people. There could be a good person in hell, meaning that they lived a good life. They thought they were moral, but they fell short of God's standards. But there could be a bad person that makes it into heaven, because if they will admit their sin and ask Christ to forgive them, he will. Think of that man we call the thief on the cross. Remember, Jesus was crucified between two criminals, and the hardened heart of that criminal melted. And he realized that Jesus was the very Son of God. And he turned to Jesus and said, Lord, remember me when you come into your kingdom. And Jesus said, truly, truly, I say to you, today you will be with me in paradise. A bad person got into heaven. You see how it works? And God can do that for you. Because when you become a Christian, you become a different person on the inside. The Bible says, if any man be in Christ, he is an altogether different kind of person. Old things pass away. Behold, everything becomes fresh and new.
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13: Shalom. Holy Scriptures and Israel is a ministry designed to share with the Jewish people the good news of the Lord Jesus Yeshua the Messiah and to instruct Christians on the Jewish roots of their faith. And now, teaching God's Word from a Hebrew Messianic perspective, here is Gideon Levitam.
14: Shalom, my dear brothers and sisters. God bless you. Please turn with me to the 1 Corinthians chapter 4, the letter that the apostle Shaul Paul wrote to the Corinthians. We have arrived to chapter 4, and we are going to deal with the Lord's help with the last portion of 1 Corinthians chapter 4, specifically from verse 14 to verse 21, to the end of the chapter. The short portion, but a very important portion, because here in 1 Corinthians chapter 4, the apostle HaShaliach, the apostle Shaul Paul, shows to the Corinthians that he's so much concerned for them that he does not rebuke them for nothing, but that he does so out of love and care for the believers at the city of Corinth. Please follow me, and I'm reading 1 Corinthians chapter 4, verses 14 to 21. And so we read, Paul, Shaul, is saying to them, he says, I write not these things to shame you, but as my beloved sons I warn you. For though ye have 10,000 instructors in Christ, in Mashiach, yet have ye not many fathers. For in Christ Jesus, in the Messiah Yeshua, I have begotten you through the gospel. Wherefore I beseech you, be ye followers of me. For this cause have I sent unto you Timothy, who is my beloved son and faithful in the Lord, who shall bring you into remembrance of my ways, which be in Christ as I teach everywhere in every church, in every kehilah, every congregation. Now some are puffed up as though I would not come to you, but I will come to you shortly if the Lord will, and will know not the speech of them which are puffed up, but the power. For the kingdom of God is not in word, but in power. What will ye? Shall I come unto you with a rod, or in love, and in the spirit of meekness? And that, beloved brothers and sisters, that fourth chapter is ending with a question in verse 21. What will ye? Shall I come unto you with a rod, or in love, and in the spirit of meekness? And the question is left for the Corinthian readers and for you and I to give an answer, because this is exactly what the apostle Shaul Paul wanted the Corinthians to respond to because of their sad spiritual state. Again, beloved brothers and sisters, I would like to remind us all that when the apostle Paul wrote to the Corinthians, he wrote to a local assembly that although they were called saints in chapter 1 and verse 2, called saints with all that in every place call upon the name of Jesus Christ, our Lord, both theirs and ours. They were saints. They were set apart positionally. But throughout the whole letter that Paul is writing to the Corinthians, he is writing to them as a corrective ministry to correct a local assembly that was living in a way that was terrible condition, away from the manner whereby God was calling them to live. If you remember, we have said that they had many, many issues, and especially the first four chapters, they have an issue with respect to divisions among themselves. And in these verses that we are reading right now, Paul is concluding the four chapters that deal with the divisions among the local assembly of the city of Corinth. Later on, he will deal with immorality in chapter 5. He will deal with the fact that they were taking one another to court in chapter 6. He will deal with the fact that there was a problem in their marriages in chapter 7. He will be dealing with problems that they have concerning the liberty of the believers in chapter 8, 9, and 10. He will write concerning the fact that they didn't practice properly the Lord's remembrance of the Lord Yeshua, Jesus the Messiah, in chapter 11. There was that problem and things that they were happening in when they were meeting together to remember the Lord Jesus, the Messiah, and his death, burial, and resurrection. In chapter 12 and 13 and 14, they had problems concerning the spiritual gifts that all believers received. And in chapter 15, the truth of the resurrection, some of them said that there is no resurrection. And then, of course, in chapter 16, at the end of the letter to the Corinthians, he mentioned the problems concerning the support of the Lord's work and the saints in Jerusalem, problem with money, with giving. And so all these issues that the Corinthians have experienced, and of course, beloved brothers and sisters, Paul wanted the Corinthians to know that he loved them, that he cared for them, and that whatever he is saying to them, it is not because he hates them or he has something to cause them to stumble. This is where the apostle Shaul Paul presents himself as a spiritual father to the believers at Corinth, even though they behaved in a way that was wrong and they didn't appreciate the fact that this is Shaul Paul, was the one whom the Lord used to establish the local assembly, the local congregation in the city of Corinth. So Paul was the spiritual father of the Corinthians. But you see in these verses 14 to 21, Paul is now presenting himself as the servant of the Lord Jesus the Messiah, that is acting now in the role of a father. Now, to remind you that when we have begun with the study of 1 Corinthians chapter 4, we have pointed to the fact that the apostle presenting the true servant, anyone who wants to serve the Lord, the servant of our Lord Jesus the Messiah must have some special characteristics. The servant of the Lord is called to be faithful. We have covered that in chapter 4, verses 1 to 6. Secondly, the servant of the Lord is called to be humble. We have also covered that in 1 Corinthians 4, verses 7 to verse 13. The importance of being humble. And Paul set this example before the Corinthians in verses 7 to verse 13. And that is wonderful to see what kind of a servant the Apostle Paul was. Now that we have arrived to the final portion of 1 Corinthians chapter 4, verses 14 to 21, here is the third characteristics that the servant of the Lord ought to have. And here we have the necessity that the servant of the Lord need to be tender in his ministry. As we are called to serve the Lord, any one of us, any believer, in fact, all believers are called to be faithful, to be humble, but also to be tender. But specifically in chapter 4, the apostle emphasized himself as a minister of Christ, of the Messiah. To remind you that in chapter 3, and there in verse 5, already mentioned, who then is Paul? And who is Apollos but ministers? Notice that expression. They are ministers by whom ye believed, even as the Lord gave to every man. In other words, we are only ministers, Paul says in 1 Corinthians chapter 3 and verse 5. That word for ministers, it comes from the Greek word diakonos, comes from the Hebrew word meshartim. And basically what he's saying, Apollos and I myself, who have led you to the Lord Yeshua, Jesus the Messiah, we are but diakonos, we are but meshartim, we are but servants, we are ministers by whom ye became believers in the Lord Jesus the Messiah. In verse 6 of 1 Corinthians chapter 3, he even gave the illustration of a person who is like a farmer, where he said, I have planted, Apollos watered, but God gave the increase. In other words, the farmer, what does he do? He plants. And another, water, and they are praying and they are waiting for God to give the increase. What happened in the ministry among the Corinthians in the city of Corinth? Paul, along with Apollos, and even if you remember in the earlier first part of chapter 1, he mentioned even Cephas, Shimon Petros in chapter 1 and verse 12. Now this I say, that every one of you says, I am of Paul and I am of Apollos and I am of Cephas and I am of Christ. In other words, apparently when Cephas, that is Shimon Petros, when he came, he was also one of those who came to serve in the midst of the Corinthians. But the apostle Paul wanted them to know that he was but a servant of the Lord, and like a farmer, he is the one that is serving them, and the purpose for him is that they will be blessed and grow spiritually and be a light wherever they are and have enjoyment in the local assembly. Instead of it, what happened, all the first four chapters is dealing with divisions after division. He's saying to them, for ye are yet carnal. Chapter 3 and verse 3. For where is there is among you envying and strife and division? Are ye not carnal and walk as men? In other words, Paul wanted them to know that carnality, being away from the Lord, not being a properly submissive to the Lord, causing pride and arrogance, they bring about divisions, and that is not right before the Lord. It is one thing to be saint positionally. It is altogether different to be saint practically. And the word saint simply means lekadesh or mekudash, is to be set apart. Set apart positionally for God because we are believers. We have been saved. We have been redeemed by the blood of our Lord Yeshua the Messiah, who paid for our sin. So we are once and for all set apart, saints positionally. But to be saint, mekudash, set apart practically, that means that we need to have self-judgment, that we need to be humble, we need the Lord to help us in this aspect of life day by day as we walk here with the Lord. Well, so now after he mentioned in the first 13 verses that the servant of the Lord is called to be faithful, and the servant of the Lord is called to be humble, now he emphasized the need that the servant of the Lord is called to be tender. And that expression, tender, is in a sense, it's like when you love someone, when your heart is yearning for someone, when you care for someone, you will seek to be tender. You know, tender-hearted, loving one another. We are called to love the brethren, to love the people of God, just like Israel as our nation. Israel, historically, they were called to love their brethren, to care for the nation of Israel, to seek their welfare. And the people such as Moshe, Moses, and Yehoshua, Joshua, and others who loved the nation of Israel, they were people who were faithful, there were people who were humble, and there were servants also who were tender towards the nation of Israel, and we are called to be tender towards God's people today. So you notice what the apostle here does. In these very few verses, the apostle Shaul Paul is giving the example of a spiritual father who cares for his own. And it is really so timely here because he's just about to conclude to deal with the subject of the divisions in the local assembly in Cohen before he's moving to deal with another aspect of the need to discipline because of immorality in chapter 5. So here notice what he does in verses 14 all the way to verse 21. He's in a sense showing to the Corinthians that he actually is a father for them who care for their welfare. And that's why you notice verse 14 is very important, because in verse 14 he's saying, look, Corinthians, I write not these things to shame you. I'm not writing all these things that I'm listing here in this letter to you in order to shame you. He says, notice in the second part of verse 14, but as my beloved sons, I warn you. As my beloved sons, I warn you. It's so beautiful. In the Hebrew text, it says, Ki mazhir ani etchem kebanai ha'ahuvim. I am telling you this as my own sons, my own beloved children. In other words, I love you. I love you so much that I am writing this to you out of care and out of love, and not simply out of shaming you and putting you down for nothing. This is important because as parents, this is the desire that we have for our own children. That's the burden of our hearts. Our heart is yearning for our own children. We love them. We care for them. We want them to be blessed, to be successful in their life, to have, if they will only listen and they will adhere to the counsel of their parents, they will be blessed. And that is what the Apostle Paul is saying to the Corinthian believers. And if you remember, even throughout the Proverbs that King Solomon have written in the book of Proverbs, how many times he wrote to the people of Israel to give them counsel. Now, mind you, Solomon didn't himself live up to the counsel that he received. But nevertheless, the King Solomon said, my son, if thou wilt receive my words and hide my commandments with thee, so that thou incline thine ear unto wisdom and apply thine heart to understanding, yea, if thou criest after knowledge and liftest up thy voice for understanding, if thou seekest wisdom and the counsel of God, to seek it as you seek silver, he's saying to them, and you search for her as if you are looking for a treasure, then thou shalt understand the fear of the Lord and find the knowledge of God. This is Proverbs chapter 2 and verses 1 to 5. Again, chapter 3, my son, forget not my law, but let thine heart keep my commandments. This is the counsel that Shlomo, HaMelech, the king of Israel, gave to Israel. Amazing. Listen to chapter 4 of the book of Mishlei, Proverbs. Hear ye, children, the instruction of a father, and attend to no understanding. You see, for I give you good doctrine, forsake ye not my law. The word for law is Torah, and Torah means simply the instruction of the law, the instruction of a father, the instruction of a parent, the instruction of a spiritual leader. What an amazing thing to see that. And oftentimes, beloved brothers and sisters, we fail because we don't take instruction and we don't submit to authority. And good, godly authority is a blessing in the life of God's people. Whether it is historically, in the history of our forefathers, the people of Israel, or whether it is in the present day, in the history of the assembly, of our local churches, local congregation, local assemblies. Whenever we listen to the instruction of the Lord and the instruction of the servants of the Lord, the godly men and women of God, we are always going to be blessed, because listening to the counsel of godly men, godly fathers, is a blessing to children. And that's why in verse 14, Paul saying to them, I write not these things to shame you, but as my beloved sons, I warn you. Paul is warning the Corinthians. And now you notice that we learn here from verse 15 onward, including verse 14, the amazing way whereby Paul presents himself as a father. Notice that he says in verse 14, that he write to them as my beloved sons. Now let me remind you, beloved brothers and sisters, that it was the apostle Paul that was used by the Lord with Apollos to form that local assembly in the city of Corinth. Let me just remind you, I'm reading a few verses in Acts chapter 18, the first few verses there. Notice what we read in verse 1. After these things, Paul departed from Athens, and he came to Corinth, and he found a certain Jew by the name of Aquila, born in Pontus, Italy, come from Italy with his wife Priscilla, because that Claudius had commanded all Jews to depart from Rome and came unto them. This is Paul came unto Aquila, Priscilla. They were Jewish believers in Yeshua the Messiah. He came to them. They were the Jews who were cast out of Rome, and they've arrived to Corinth. So Paul now went into them. And because he was of the same craft, he abode with them and wrote, for by their occupation they were tent makers. Verse 4 says, Acts chapter 18, and he reasoned in a synagogue every Shabbat, and persuaded the Jews and the Greeks. And when Silas and Timothy were come from Macedonia, Paul was pressed in spirit and testified to the Jews that Jesus was Christ, that Yeshua was the Messiah. And when they opposed themselves and blasphemed, he took his raiment and said unto them, your blood be upon your own heads. I am clean, from henceforth I will go unto the Gentile. That was a practice in every city. Yeshua was presented by the Apostle Paul. When some have accepted and some didn't, Paul, after they're going to the Gentile, and that was a practice. Every time, if you notice the next chapters, he went to another city, he continued to go to the Jew first, and then he went to the Gentile. But notice what happened here. Now that he preached the message of the gospel in the synagogue, and we know that some became believers, and so now he's going to the Gentiles, he departed, of course, thence, and he entered into a certain man's house by the name of Justus, one of that worshipped God, whose house joined hard to the synagogue. In other words, even though he left the synagogue, but still he went to another home of one of the believers in that feared God, And then, notice that, and Crispus, the chief ruler of the synagogue, believed on the Lord and all his house. And now notice what it says in verse 8. And many of the Corinthians, hearing, believed and were baptized. In other words, Paul was preaching in the city of Corinth, and both Jewish and non-Jewish people came to know the Lord, and the local assembly was born in the city of Corinth. And he was like the one that was used by the Lord to lead the Corinthians to know that the Lord Jesus is indeed the Christ, the anointed one, the Mashiach. And they became born of the Spirit of God, became part of the assembly, the local assembly, the local congregation in Corinth, and they were baptized, identifying with the death, burial, and resurrection of the Lord Yeshua, Jesus, the Messiah. But now you notice what we are reading here in 1 Corinthians chapter 4, that Paul called them, and he said to them, but as a beloved sons, I'm warning you. Why? Because he became their father, Ha'abba Shelaim. He was used by God, by the Lord Jesus, in the power of the Spirit of God, to lead these believers in Corinth to the Lord Jesus, and he became their spiritual Abba, their spiritual father. So now, he's teaching them, and he's showing to them how an Abba, a father, ought to behave, a spiritual father behavior and concern for his spiritual children. As in the physical relationship, there is a yearning concern for the children that the Lord had given to us as a wife and a husband, and there is a yearning to lead them, to instruct them, and the desire that they will listen, obey, and be blessed. And here you see the Apostle Paul is listing before us the way whereby they became his children and his care for them. And so you notice in verse 15, he's telling them, look at the condition that existing there at Corinth. He says, for though ye have 10,000 instructors in Christ, yet have ye not many fathers. For in Christ Jesus, in the Messiah Yeshua, Paul is saying to them, have begotten you, I gave you birth, spiritual birth, but notice, not me on my own, it is through the gospel. So in verse 15, we learn that to become a spiritual father is by way of the preaching of the message of the gospel, and by giving birth is meaning in the power of the Spirit of God, leading others to the person of the Lord Jesus to be born again.
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5: Let us run with endurance the race that is set before us. Looking to Jesus, the founder and perfecter of our faith. The Son of God's arrival in Bethlehem fulfilled countless prophecies and drew the attention of legions of angels. There's a good reason why our calendars pivot from BC to AD at the time of his birth. For the details, stay with us. From the Moody Church in Chicago, this is Running to Win with Dr. Erwin Lutzer, whose clear teaching helps us make it across the finish line. Pastor Lutzer, today you begin message number 2 on Christ among other gods. How crucial is it to believe in the virgin birth?
6: Well, Dave, theologically speaking, it's very important to believe in the virgin birth. First of all, you don't believe the Bible if you don't believe the virgin birth. But in addition to that, what I do in this message is to connect the virgin birth to the sinlessness of Jesus Christ. And in this regard, and in many other regards, Jesus Christ stands alone. It is so important for us in an age of tolerance to emphasize that Jesus Christ is King of Kings, Lord of Lords, but also our Savior. We have a brand new book that we're making available here on Running to Win. It's a book entitled Marx and Moody, Two Contemporaries, Two Gospels, Two Tombstones, and One Choice. I am a co-author of the book with one of the professors who used to teach at the Moody Bible Institute. I wrote the side of the book, the section on Karl Marx. Now, you may be surprised at that, but we as Christians have to understand what is going on in our culture. We have to understand the origin of ideas, why it is that many who live today, even in our country here in America, think very differently than we do, and the ongoing impact of Marxism and even democratic socialism. For a gift of any amount, we're making this book available for you. And at the end of this message, I'm going to be giving you some contact info. Meanwhile, I want you to focus on the fact that Jesus Christ stands alone, yes, indeed, born of a virgin, and of course, later on, resurrected from the dead, God of very God. Listen carefully and make sure that as you listen, it is with deep appreciation and worship for our Savior.
7: I think that all of us remember the story, the tragic story that was on the news some time ago about a grandmother who had the responsibility of caring for her little 2-year-old granddaughter. And the little girl fell into a swimming pool. The grandmother did not know how to swim, but in absolute desperation, she hopped into the pool to try to rescue the little one. And sometime later, both bodies were pulled from the swimming pool. You know, if you're in the middle of an ocean and you don't know how to swim and you're beginning to go under, you need somebody to rescue you, but it can't just be somebody who is willing to rescue you. It has to be someone who has the ability to rescue you. You need someone who isn't in the same predicament as you are. You need somebody who is not subject to those waves in the same way that you are, someone who himself does not need to be rescued. That's what you need when you're going under. And the same is true when it comes to sin and its power and its awful consequences. To be rescued from sin and its consequences, you need someone who is able to reach down to rescue you, who himself is not a sinner. Because when you're going down, you don't need somebody who is in the same mess that you are. You need someone who is above the situation. Which leads me to the question, who is Jesus Christ anyway? Who is he? Well, there have been two views throughout history. One is that he is just a mere man. Remember when Scorsese made his movie, The Last Temptation of Christ, he said, I tried to create a Christ who in some sense is like the guy down the street. Well, the problem is that I am a sinner, and I need to be reconciled to God, and I need more help than the guy who's down the street is able to give me. I need somebody who is not in my predicament. Historic Christianity is always held that Jesus Christ, though he is fully man, he is also fully God. And because he is fully God, he is different from all humanity, though he has some similarities. He is in all points like as we are, except that he is sinless and that he is joined to a divine nature. And because of that, he is a perfect, sinless Savior. And that's why he's the only one who can rescue us from the consequences and the effects of sin. When I was at the Parliament of World Religions, I decided to go through those booths, those display areas, and some of you know that I spent several hours there. But one of the things I decided to do one morning is to go in search of a sinless Savior. I thought to myself as I walked down those aisles with all of the displays and the books and the 105 different faiths represented, I thought, I'm going to find me a sinless Savior. So I walked over to where the Buddhists were, and after engaging them and asking them what they believed, I asked the question, I said, did Buddha claim to be sinless? And they said, no, he was enlightened, but he wasn't sinless. He gathered some people around him and taught them the eight ways, taught them that the things that we see outside of ourselves are not the real reality. We must go within, and we must meditate, and we must seek to change ourselves. Buddha, it is said, was enlightened, but he did not claim that he was sinless. He died still seeking more light. So I thought, well, what about the Hindus? And I walked over, and there was a Hindu Swami behind the desk there and behind his display booth. And I said, could you tell me, in all of the Hindu traditions, with all of the gurus and all of the teachers, did any one of them claim to be sinless? And his answer was very direct. He said, no. In fact, he said, if you ever find someone who claims to be sinless, he is not a Hindu. Well, that's interesting. So I walked over to the booth where you have the Baha'i faith, and I thought, Baha'u'llah, I wonder if he was sinless. No, he claimed that some of his teachings were better than those of Jesus Christ. And by the way, you know that that's what the Baha'i faith believes, that Jesus is one step in the evolutionary cycle, and Baha'u'llah is now a more modern, updated version of religion. And that's a matter, incidentally, that we are going to take up in a subsequent message to show you how to answer those who think that Christ is one prophet among many in the evolutionary spiral. No, he claimed that some of his teachings perhaps were perfect, but he was not sinless. He never claimed it. So I thought, well, what about Muhammad? I walked over to the Muslims and talked to them about Muhammad. And I said, by the way, did Muhammad claim to be sinless? And I already knew the answer, because in the Quran, he claims that he needed forgiveness. And if you have studied his life, you'll know how accurate that really turns out to be. And so I asked them, and they said, no, he did not claim sinlessness. He himself needed to be forgiven. Turn where I will, I could not find a sinless prophet, much less a sinless Savior. Well, you turn to the Bible, and what a different picture you have of Jesus Christ. He's standing there with all of his accusers, those who hate him and want him to be crucified, and he looks at them, and he looks at them in the eye and says to them, which of you convinces me of sin? Is there any one of you that wants to point out a fault? And they answered him not a word. He said to his disciples regarding Satan, he says, the prince of this world comes, but he has nothing in me. There's no commonality between me and Satan. Judas said of him, I have betrayed innocent blood. Pilate said, I find no fault in him. The Apostle Paul said of him, he knew no sin. And Peter said, he knew no sin, neither was there any guile found in his mouth. A sinless Savior. Now, how can Jesus Christ be sinless? All of us are born sinners. Well, there's only one way, of course, and that is for Christ to have been conceived in the womb of a virgin. That's the only way. Because the Bible says that when man fell in the garden, and when Adam partook of the tree and disobeyed God, God looked at the whole human race as being bound up in Adam. May I say it? You were there in the Garden of Eden. You say, well, I don't remember it. Well, I don't either. But we were there. Yep. Just like the entire tree is in that acorn, so the whole human race was in Adam, and through Adam, God imputes Adam's sin to all of us. We are born under the condemnation of sin. We are born with the taint of sin that comes through human conception. That does not mean that sex is sinful. It simply means that all of us who are a product of our mother's and our father's involvement, all of us are born sinners. And so Jesus was exempt. He was the one who had the grand exception because he was conceived of a virgin. God did a miracle within Mary so that a perfect, sinless human being could be born. You see, there are several requirements Christ had to meet in order to be our Savior. One of them is he had to be a male. It says in the book of Genesis chapter 3 verse 15 regarding the coming Redeemer, he shall crush the head of the serpent. He had to be a human male, by the way. No other species would do. Angels could not die for our sin, as the book of Hebrews makes very clear. It had to be a man, and it also had to be a perfect man, because the perfection was necessary for God to receive the sacrifice that was made. Sinless and perfect. And of course, he had to be God. And I will explain that in a subsequent message, why that was absolutely necessary. And so I want you to take your Bibles, and very briefly, we are going to look at two passages of Scripture that we normally read only at Christmas time, to our detriment, I might add. But in Matthew chapter 1, we have the story of the virgin conception of Jesus. Could I point out to you how concerned Matthew was to preserve that doctrine? In chapter 1, verse 16, he says, and to Jacob was born Joseph, the husband of Mary, by whom was born Jesus. You know, in English, that expression, by whom, could refer to male or female. Interestingly, in the Greek text, it is designated, it is female. To Mary was born Jesus. He wanted to make sure that we did not mistake in any way that somehow Joseph was the actual father of Jesus. Legal father, yes. Biological father, no. And then we read the story. Verse 18. Now the birth of Jesus Christ was as follows. When his mother Mary had been betrothed to Joseph, before they came together, she was found to be with child of the Holy Spirit. And Joseph, her husband, being a righteous man and not wanting to disgrace her, desired to put her away secretly. But when he had considered this, behold, an angel of the Lord appeared to him in a dream, saying, Joseph, son of David, do not be afraid to take Mary as your wife, for that which has been conceived in her is of the Holy Spirit. She will bear a son. You will call his name Jesus, for it is he who will save his people from their sins. I want you to keep that passage open in your Bible, even though you also turn to Luke chapter 1, where we have a remarkable statement once again regarding this miracle. Luke chapter 1, the angel comes to Mary, explains to her that she is going to have a son called Jesus. He will be great. He will be the Son of the Most High. Verse 34. Mary said to the angel, "How can this be, since I am a virgin?" And the angel answered and said to her, "The Holy Spirit will come upon you, and the power of the Most High will overshadow you, and for that reason, the holy offspring." Notice that. "The holy offspring shall be called the Son of God." The only way for Jesus to be a man and yet to be perfect is for God to do a miracle that Mary might become pregnant with that which is holy. And Joseph was not Christ's father. Now, you know, of course, that the virgin birth has been criticized, and what I'd like to do is to answer, "Spring shall be called the Son of God."

People have said, well, you know, we can't believe this in the 20th century because, after all, this is based on mythology. There are all kinds of myths in the ancient world. For example, there was a myth that Plato was actually fathered by the god Apollo. Zeus was a god who was having intercourse with a number of different people and creating a number of different gods, and there were all kinds of stories about his sexual prowess. Then, of course, you have stories like Alexander the Great, it is said, whose mother became impregnated when she swallowed a pomegranate. So people have said to themselves, you know, the Bible is just the very same. It's just got all these myths. Well, I want you to know that the gap between what mythology teaches and what the Bible teaches is a gap as great as the Grand Canyon. For one thing, the mythology comes in a context of polytheism, the belief in many different gods, whereas the New Testament and the Old Testament is based on monotheism, that there is but one God. It is unthinkable that Matthew and Luke would have borrowed the idea of mythology from paganism. But there's more to that. If you look into all the myths, there was always immorality. The gods were immoral. It is unthinkable that the God of Abraham, Isaac, and Jacob would have had a sexual relationship with Mary. We just can't even think of it because the context of this account is so radically different. And then, of course, not only that, when you read this, it does not read like a myth. It is a very sober account. In all the other instances, these mythologies grew up after a time when the person became great. In this instance, even before Jesus was born, we already know the prediction was made, and the text is clear that Mary had to be convinced of what was happening because a miracle was taking place. There are those who say, well, you know, perhaps the disciples made it up. They may have made it up to cover the immorality of Mary. They may have made it up in order to make it look as if prophecy was fulfilled. But all of that misses the beauty of this account. Remember that Luke was a physician who very probably talked to Mary and got the details directly from her. When you read it, you have the impression that this is indeed sober history. This is meant to be believed. Now there's another view that I need to comment on. Bishop Shelby Spong, has written a book entitled Born of a Woman, A Bishop Rethinks the Birth of Jesus, and it is being sold today and being widely read. Bishop Spong in his book basically says a number of things. First of all, that these accounts are symbolic. They were never intended to be treated as literal. He says furthermore that Mary very probably was the victim of rape, and that's how she became pregnant. And he says that Jesus Christ most likely was married, very probably, to Mary Magdalene. And he takes that from John chapter 2, when they were at the wedding. He says, whose wedding could this be but the wedding of Jesus himself? And so what he says is these narratives were written to inspire faith, which makes us smile, because faith in what, after you've done that to the text? But nevertheless, he says, they were written to inspire faith and therefore should not be interpreted literally. And here you have a book that is being widely read and people say it is so eloquent. But I must tell you, it is so incredibly wrong. Now, I don't want to get technical, but I want to give you three words that highlight how a book like this can be written and why it might even be read by hundreds of thousands of people. What is it that goes into the text when a man comes up with something like that? Number one, remember that books like this are based on unbelief. It is the fervent desire of many different scholars to make Jesus Christ a mere man, no matter the cost, to strip him of his miracles, to strip him of his miraculous birth, because what they are so desirous of is to make sure that we have here a man who is only a man. Maybe a special man, but a man nevertheless. And so what Spong does, as others before him have done, is they've come to the text and they have said, we must strip it of everything that 20th century people cannot believe. So interesting, in one place, Spong says, he says, I am not going to subject my Jesus to the fundamentalists. His Jesus?
That's exactly what you have in his book, is his Jesus.

0: his own private Jesus, because he's gone to the text, discarded everything that doesn't fit with his view of Jesus. So first of all, you have unbelief. A second thing that you have in Spong's book is agenda. Oh, remember that word, agenda. I have read another one of his books, and I've discovered much about him. I don't learn anything about Jesus in his books, but I learn a lot about him. For example, in his book about fundamentalism, he says that very possibly the only thing that fits the facts is the belief that Paul was a homosexual. So I know that as Spong is going through the text, I already know that he is for gay rights. I know also that he is a feminist because he says that the virgin birth has contributed to the idea that women are supposed to be at home and rear children. So there's that on his agenda. I know that he's an unbeliever. I don't know anything about Jesus, but I know lots about Spong. There's a third word. You have the word unbelief. You have the word agenda. And the third word that I think is so very important in this sequence is the word arrogance. Imagine thinking that you know better than the writers of the New Testament as to what happened. Imagine that you can have such revisionism that you can go back and you can take a document that is nearly 2,000 years old and you can rewrite the story in accordance with what you want to see there, and therefore you can put out the light of fundamentalism. Well, I would say to Dr. Spong and to hundreds of other people like him that if you want to put out the light in our hearts by writing books like this, it is about like trying to put out fire with straw. It simply will not work. It won't work. What I'd like to do now in the time that is before us is to discuss very briefly the necessity of the virgin birth, the virgin conception, and its implications.
1: Well, my friend, you certainly are going to have to listen to Running to Win next time to hear the rest of this message and the other messages in this series. I love to preach about the uniqueness of Jesus Christ in a world of confusion. And speaking about that confusion, few people have added to it, such as Karl Marx. I'm offering a brand new book. It's entitled Marx and Moody, Two Contemporaries, Two Gospels, Two Tombstones, and One Choice. 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One of Marx's associates, Friedrich Engels, who helped him write the Communist Manifesto, actually visited one of D.L. Moody's meetings in London in the late 1800s. 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It's because of people just like you, the ministry of Running to Win is going around the world, and we continue to expand.
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3: 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Foundations of Freedom, a look at America's founding principles and the leaders who shaped our nation.
4: Ronald Reagan understood that liberty could never be taken for granted. In 1967, he warned Americans, freedom is a fragile thing, and it's never more than one generation away from extinction. President Reagan knew the freedoms secured by one generation were not guaranteed to survive to the next. Today, as socialistic ideas that place greater power in the hands of government gain renewed support, Reagan's warning carries even greater weight. Freedom is more than inheritance. It's a responsibility, one we all share. Every generation must fight for the principles that made self-government possible. Freedom only survives when each generation chooses to defend it. So, do we have the courage to defend and protect what is being challenged, the very principles that made America the greatest experiment in history?
5: Knowing God from Harvest with Pastor and Evangelist Greg Laurie.
6: Let me tell you something that might surprise you. There's going to be some bad people in heaven, and there's going to be some good people in hell. I know I lost some people just then. Like, what are you even talking about? I thought heaven was for good people. No, heaven is not for good people. Heaven is for forgiven people, you see. Forgiven people. There could be a good person in hell, meaning that they lived a good life. They thought they were moral, but they fell short of God's standards. But there could be a bad person that makes it into heaven, because if they will admit their sin and ask Christ to forgive them, he will. Think of that man we call the thief on the cross. Remember, Jesus was crucified between two criminals, and the hardened heart of that criminal melted. And he realized that Jesus was the very Son of God. And he turned to Jesus and said, Lord, remember me when you come into your kingdom. And Jesus said, truly, truly, I say to you, today you will be with me in paradise. A bad person got into heaven. You see how it works? And God can do that for you. Because when you become a Christian, you become a different person on the inside. The Bible says, if any man be in Christ, he is an altogether different kind of person. Old things pass away. Behold, everything becomes fresh and new.
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17: Why did God cause an earthquake to open the prison doors? To let poor Paul out of prison. But when you read the story, God went through the whole earthquake thing so that all those people could be saved. The Philippian jailer, his household, the whole church getting formed. So it's kind of funny how God does things. His ways are not our ways.
18: Pastor Brett Metter with encouragement to be faithful to the good and the bad.
17: You may not understand why things are happening or not happening, but be of good cheer. God's got a plan and all things work together for good.

0: In the book of Acts, we learn of not just a sudden great earthquake, but one that was clearly supernatural, not only because of its timing and location where Paul and Silas were imprisoned, but also in the way that the doors were opened and chains were loosed. Pastor Brett Menter marvels in today's word how the Holy Spirit used Paul and Silas in their terrible adversity.
1: In Acts chapter 16, Paul had an interesting series of events that brings him to the place God ultimately wants him to be. So let's pick it up right there in verse 1 of chapter 16. It says, "Then came he to Derbe and Lystra, and behold, a certain disciple was there named Timotheus," or Timothy, "the son of a certain woman, which was a Jewess and believed, but his father was a Greek." Okay, this is where we are introduced to Timothy, or Timotheus as he's called here, which says was well reported of. Timothy had a good reputation by the brethren that were in Lystra and Iconium. Verse 3, "Him, Paul would have to go forth with him, and took and circumcised him because of the Jews, which were in those quarters, for they knew all that his father was a Greek." This is an interesting thing because Timothy is what they would have viewed in those days as an apostate Jew. Remember, I already told you he's a Jew because he had a Jewish mother. But why is he an apostate Jew? Because he's uncircumcised. Why do you suppose Timothy was uncircumcised? Because he had a Greek dad, and his dad was probably like, "Yeah, I don't go for the circumcision stuff with my son." So why did Paul, after giving that big argument, and Peter as well, and deciding that Gentiles don't have to be circumcised, why did they circumcise him? In the places they were about to go, the Jews would never listen to an uncircumcised Greek, let alone an uncircumcised apostate Jew. And for him to be relatable and usable, nothing hindering the Jews from listening, there was this idea of circumcising him so that he would have a voice. There's different ways the Lord uses different people. I believe that the circumcision of Timothy was really for the purpose of saying, "Timothy, that the Lord's going to use you in a certain group of people. It's not to be fit to be saved, but he was being circumcised to be fit to serve and minister to Jews in the synagogues." Timothy wouldn't even have been able to be allowed into the synagogue where Paul would preach if he wasn't circumcised. I think Timothy was a willing participant in this, that I want to be used and I don't want anything to get between me and my ability to serve the Lord. And so it's for that reason he was circumcised. Well, verse 4, "And as they went through the cities, they delivered them the decrees," the ones that we got in Acts 15, remember the council in Jerusalem? "They delivered the decrees for to keep that were ordained of the apostles and the elders which were at Jerusalem. And so were the churches established in the faith and increased in number daily." Now, when they had gone throughout Pergia, the region of Galatia, that's where the Galatian church would be, and they were forbidden of the Holy Ghost to preach the word in Asia. After they were come to Mysia, they essayed to go into Bithynia, but the Spirit suffered them not. And they passed by Mysia and came to Troas. Paul was held up by the Holy Spirit. And then he finds out why in verse 9. It says, "And a vision appeared to Paul in the night. There stood a man of Macedonia and prayed him, saying, 'Come over to Macedonia and help us.' And after," verse 10, "he had seen the vision, immediately we," would you mark the word "we" there? That's where Luke starts including himself. So some argue that somewhere there in this last little jump to Troas, that's where Luke was picked up on the team. Before this, he was saying they went there and here. So that's where we believe Luke joined the crowd. Verse 10, "After he had seen the vision, immediately we endeavored to go into Macedonia," which is Europe, remember, "assuredly gathering that the Lord had called us for to preach the gospel unto them." So Paul sees the vision, and then in verse 11, they travel from Troas by ship there in the Aegean Sea, and this is over to Europe. Verse 12, "Thence from Philippi, which is the chief city of that part of Macedonia, and a colony, we were in that city, Philippi, abiding certain days. And on the Sabbath, we went out of the city by a riverside, and there where prayer was wont to be made, and we sat down and spake unto the women which resorted thither. So they go there into Philippi, and then they go right to the stream, which is just outside of Philippi. It's called Lydia's stream. Lydia was a businesswoman, and she was a seller of purple. It was kind of a reddish purple color, and it means she was probably a wealthy woman. She was like a businesswoman, kind of like a Proverbs 31 woman, you know, where she got this fancy purple. It's called Tyrian purple, a reddish purple dye. It comes from the mucus of a predatory sea snail, Murex, in the Mediterranean Sea. So they get these sea snails from the Mediterranean, and then they crush them up and use the guts or whatever for the purple dye for clothes and stuff. It was expensive. And this is where Paul and Silas, Luke and Timothy were hanging out. So what did they see when they got to Macedonia? They went into Philippi, then they went out to the stream, and they saw a group of women, not a Macedonian man, but a group of women. Was Paul's dream wrong? Why would God have them have a wrong dream of seeing a man when it was really women that they were going to see there? Some believe that the Macedonian man was an angel. You say, well, Brett, are there Macedonian angels? Probably. One of the things in the Bible is there are angels that are given to certain areas geographically in the Bible. I remember Daniel was fasting, and he was held up by this angel that was in Persia. And because of Daniel's prayer and fasting, this sort of message that one of the angels was going to bring to Daniel, but he was withheld by a demonic spirit that was in Persia. But some would say, some scholars suggest, it was just an angel that was kind of in charge of the Macedonia region saying, come and help us. Others say, nope, the Macedonian man could have been Luke. So that's another theory, that Luke joined them in Macedonia and it was him. So this woman who's the seller of purple, it says in verse 14, we read about that. And a certain woman named Lydia, a seller of purple of the city of Thyatira, which worshiped God, heard us, whose heart the Lord opened, that she attended unto the things which were spoken of Paul. Now, this is interesting because notice she's a woman of industry, businesswoman, together, dialed in. She's got a business going, but she's also a woman of faith. And you might say she's like an Old Testament believer. She's a believer in God. She just doesn't know Jesus as the Messiah, and she hasn't accepted him as such yet. So she's a woman of faith, believer in God, and now it's just a quick snap into Jesus is the truth and the life. Well, verse 15, it says, and when she was baptized and her household, she besought us, saying, if ye have judged me to be faithful to the Lord, come into my house and abide there. And she constrained us. So now they're staying there at Lydia's house, which is kind of a cool thing. So Lydia and her family, her household, are the first converts in Europe. Well, now we go back into the city of Philippi. The city of Philippi was a real epicenter of Roman activity. What made the Philippi city such a Roman-influenced city? Well, it was the scene of a large decisive battle in 42 BC, a civil war battle. Maybe you remember in high school history, Brutus and Cassius and the forces of Mark Antony and Octavian, later known as Caesar Augustus. There was a big sort of civil war that happened there. But because of the Philippian people's assistance in that conflict in 42 BC, Caesar Octavian, who's later known as Caesar Augustus, because of their assistance, Caesar Augustus granted Roman citizenship to everyone that lived in Philippi because they were so helpful in that civil war, proud Roman citizens. That's interesting, by the way, in light of Philippians 3:20, where Paul reminds the Philippian church, he says, for our citizenship is in heaven, and from it we await a Savior, the Lord Jesus Christ. Why did Paul say that to the people of Philippi? That he actually said, Philippians, watch out for being so aligned with Rome that you kind of forget that your citizenship is in heaven. Can I just say to American people, but our citizenship is in heaven, and from it we await the coming of our Lord and Savior, Jesus Christ. You can be a happy American and proud to be American and all that, but can I just say, make sure and remember, we are not as much citizens of America. We are thankful, proud to be American, not prideful, hopefully. But more importantly, you're a citizen of heaven. I hope you realize that. That's such a huge and important thing. Maybe us Americans need to be reminded, like Paul reminded the men of Philippi, yes, you can love being an American, but we should actually be more so citizens of heaven. So do we just abandon America? No, we pray for America, and we remember we're citizens of heaven. So the first woman that's amazing in the story is Lydia. The next woman, we see a little different kind of lady starting in verse 16. It says, "And it came to pass as we went to prayer, a certain damsel possessed with a spirit of divination met us, which brought her masters much gain, money, by soothsaying," that's fortune telling. "The same," that woman, "followed Paul and us and cried, saying, these men are the servants of the Most High God, which show unto us the way of salvation. And this did she many days. But Paul, being grieved, turned and said to the spirit, I command thee in the name of Jesus Christ to come out of her. And he came out of her the same hour." Contrast Lydia, industrious believer, hospitable, listened to the word of Paul. This other damsel acting like she believes, and yet she's got an unclean spirit. She's a soothsayer. And the Greek word is necromancy, fortune telling, kind of a new age, seeking her own spirituality kind of thing. Lydia's the one who heard the word and submitted to the church leadership and accepted Christ. This other woman, she was sort of doing her own thing. We see a contrast with these two women. Her faith, her whole family gets saved, Lydia, and her whole family is made whole and saved. This other damsel, she's into spiritually dark, mystic things, which is what's wrong with what she's saying? It's what Satan does. He dabbles with the truth and then tweaks it a little bit. These are servants of the Most High God. Satan is causing confusion with this fortune teller, gypsy lady, confusing the truth of what Paul and Silas and these guys are saying. Now, verse 19, it says, "And when their master saw that the hope of their gains, their money, was gone, they caught Paul and Silas and drew them into the marketplace unto the rulers, and brought them to the magistrates, saying, these men, being Jews, do exceedingly trouble our city and teach customs which are not lawful for us to receive, neither to observe, being Romans." Remember, they're proud Romans. "And the multitude rose up together against them, and the magistrates rent off their clothes," not their own clothes, but Paul and Silas's clothes, "and commanded to beat them." Now, why does it seem that Paul and Silas were the only ones that were beaten and stuff? Probably because Luke was a Gentile and Timothy was only half Jewish. Maybe he still kind of carried himself like a Greek. But Paul and Silas would have looked very Jewish. And there was anti-Semitism sentiment that was very much part of this pagan antiquity. The people that were into this lady's sorcery would be the same people that would hate Jews in those days. So the objection, you know, that these men were Jews is even more interesting, knowing there was a tiny Jewish community in Philippi. It was very small, but they ripped off Paul and Silas's clothes. And then verse 23, "And when they had laid many stripes," that's whippings, "upon them, they cast them into prison, charging the jailer to keep them safely, who, having received such a charge, thrust them into the inner prison and made their feet fast in the stocks." You history buffs know Tertullian. Tertullian said, "The legs feel nothing in the stocks when the heart is in heaven." And we see that here, verses 25 and 26. It says, "And at midnight, Paul and Silas prayed and sang praises unto God. And the prisoners heard them. And suddenly there was a great earthquake, so that the foundations of the prison were shaken. And immediately all the doors were opened and everyone's bands were loosed." It says, verse 27, "And the keeper of the prison, awakening out of his sleep and seeing the prison doors open, he drew out his sword and would have killed himself, supposing that the prisoners had fled. But Paul cried with a loud voice, saying, do thyself no harm, for we are all here. Then he called for a light." Apparently he smoked cigarettes. No, I'm just kidding. Sorry. "Then he called for a light and sprang in," that's a torch, "and he came in trembling and fell down before Paul and Silas and brought them out and said, sirs, what must I do to be saved? And they said, believe on the Lord Jesus Christ and thou shalt be saved and thy house, and repent and be baptized." And no, they didn't say that, did they? No, this is the gospel. Don't mess up the gospel with more things. But Brett, baptism, isn't it important? It sure is. That's why this guy's getting baptized. But it's not what saves you. How do I be saved? He asked. And Paul, who was a wordsmith and knew how to say stuff, his word was, believe on the Lord Jesus Christ and thou shalt be saved and your house. And verse 32, they spake unto him the word of the Lord and to all that were in his house. And he took them the same hour of the night and washed their stripes. The jailkeeper took them home to his house, washed their wounds on their backs, and was baptized, he and all his family, straight away. And when he had brought them into his house, he set meat before them and rejoiced, believing in God with all of his house. Now, there's a bunch of, that you might be wondering about. What about this jailer? You know, he was going to kill himself. Why was he going to kill himself? Because he failed in his duty to secure the prison. And he knew that he would be brutally killed in a torturous way. So he's like, I'd rather kill myself with my own hand than suffer the torture of these Roman, you know, people. So he's going to kill himself. And you say, well, Paul stops him. Good for that. And he gets saved. Awesome. And they go home and bandage Paul and Silas up. Cool. But do you still feel a little bit of a dark cloud over the situation? Like, the scripture doesn't really say it. It says they believed in God and all his house. And suddenly it seems like they're just all happy. They're at the jailer's house. What's going to happen in the morning when they all find Paul and the gang is gone? By the way, this house that's used, the Philippi church starts in this jailer's house. And you get a sense that the house here, it says all that were in his house were saved and baptized. And when he brought them into his house, he set meat before them and rejoiced, believing in God with all of his house. There's rejoicing. There's not a dark cloud where the Philippian jailers, man, I got to face the music tomorrow morning when they realize these prisoners have broke free. What am I going to do? He's not even worried about that. Why is that? God's using this jailer to be the instrument of the start of the church at Philippi. And suddenly those things tend to take a back seat, and faith in Christ will give you faith that he'll take care of the rest. When you're faithful in what God's called you to do, and this guy's opening his house to Paul and Silas, the Lord's going to take care of it. Well, how is he going to take care of the jailer? I mean, he's in big trouble now. Well, God can do anything. Nothing's too hard for the Lord. Do you guys understand that? You might think right now, but what about tomorrow and what's going to happen to me? I'm so afraid. Nothing is too hard for the Lord. Remember that before we read the rest of the story. But another thing about this, I got to be the guy that grew up in a house like this, where people would be brought from my dad's work that were unsaved, they'd accept Christ and be saved and be baptized. I got the blessing of being in a home like this. And I just wonder how many of your homes could be used, maybe in a greater way, for the unsaved to come to dinner, to help bandage their wounds, whether it be literally or spiritually, to come and hear the gospel and be saved and be baptized. I grew up in a house like that where people came. We used to do Wednesday night Bible study. My church that I grew up with, it started, you know, in my house. Went from weekend services in my house to this Grange Hall. And then we did Wednesday night Bible study in my house. And I grew up with that. My parents would open our house and people would spill communion juice on our carpet and track in. And it was just kind of the deal. But did my mom and dad worry? My mom, she always kept a very clean house and was always into decor and making it very cozy and homey. And I remember as a kid going, wow, I'm amazed my mom lets everybody into the house, you know. But why did we do that? Because it was a giant, giant blessing. And our house rejoiced because of that. That's what you see going on here. I wonder if you have a house that God wants to use in this way. Well, meanwhile, back at the prison, most scholars believe all the prisoners came with Paul, Silas, Luke, and Timothy. They all came back to the prison guard's house. Can you imagine being Mrs. Prison Guard? Honey, I'm home. And by the way, I brought some escaped criminals with me, a whole prison full. Start cooking it up, you know, honey. The prison guard has Paul and Silas, now escaped convicts, are you guys with me this? In his own house. He's aiding and abetting criminals. That's the dark cloud I'm talking about. The threat of what would happen to him would seem to be why he contemplated suicide. Seems like a hard situation to get out of. Well, then enter the Lord's might. Verse 35, it says, and when it was day, the magistrates sent those sergeants saying, let those men go. Now, the implication, Paul and the gang and all the prisoners said, we don't want to put your life at risk, so we're going back to prison because we don't want you to be in trouble. Did you see that? That's amazing. So they're back in prison with this guy, and the magistrates say, by the way, let those guys go now. What's going on? Well, we find out, as the magistrates said, let those guys depart and go in peace. But Paul said unto them, have they beaten us openly, uncondemned, being Romans? And have cast us into prison, and now they do thrust us out privately? Nay, verily, but let them come themselves and fetch us out. And the sergeants told these words to the magistrates, and they feared when they heard that they were Romans. Paul and Silas were Roman citizens, and they were beaten without a fair trial, and they were beaten more than you're supposed to beat a Roman citizen. So the men of the magistrates of the city, they were guilty, guilty, guilty, and they could be in huge trouble for treating Roman citizens the way they did. So they weaseled in early in the morning, saying, hey, let those guys out of prison. Let's just go your way in peace, live long and prosper. And Paul stands up and says, I'm not going anywhere. Like, don't you love Paul's boldness? You guys beat us and you're gonna be in trouble for that. We're not letting you get off so easy. This is Paul. Now the magistrates, they're shaking in their sandals. And it says, verse 39, and they came and besought them and brought them out and desired them to depart out of the city. Would you please, with sugar on it, you know, please leave the city. We'd like you to go now. There's a little different tune. Verse 40, and they went out of the prison and entered into the house of Lydia. And when they had seen the brethren, that's the church there now, they comforted them and departed. I love this story. It's the beginning of the Philippian church. And I love how it turns out. God works it all out in the end. Question, why did God cause an earthquake to open the prison doors? A novice would say, to let poor Paul out of prison. But when you read the story, that's not why God did that. God went through the whole earthquake thing and all the prisoners escaped so that all those people could be saved. The Philippian jailer, his household, the whole church getting formed, and they went through all that. And then they went back into the prison. So it's kind of funny how God does things, his ways are not our ways. He does things, his thoughts are wiser than our thoughts. And you may not understand why things are happening or not happening. You might be bouncing off this and that in your life. But be of good cheer. God's got a plan and all things work together for good. That's why this story, at least this part, ends happily ever after. In Jesus' name.
0: Pastor Breadmatter closing another in-depth look into Acts chapter 16 with a very revealing glimpse of God's faithfulness in the midst of suffering in today's word. And Pastor Brett will be closing our time together in prayer in just a moment, so I hope you'll stick around for that. But first, let me tell you a little bit more about Brett Metter. He's the senior pastor of Athey Creek Church, just outside of Portland, Oregon. 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
1: Lord, we are thankful for this reminder of how you work. And the things we don't know what's going on, Lord, sometimes they're mysterious to us, but you have a perfect plan. And sometimes it does include suffering and beatings. But I pray that we, like Paul, would be bold and strong and not be weary in well-doing. For in due season, we'll reap a harvest if we faint not. We see that in this story. Help us to be faithful through thick and thin, through the good, the bad, and the ugly. Help us to remain faithful, as did Paul and Silas. Help us to remain open to ministering to whoever you put in front of us, Lord. So bless these folks. May they rejoice in what you're doing in their lives, Lord. We pray in Jesus' name. Amen.
0: Amen. Pastor Brett Metter closing our time here on Today's Word. And that's all the time we have. Next time, Pastor Brett will continue looking at the Acts of the Apostles in another study of God's Word. Today's Word with Pastor Brett Metter is an outreach of Athey Creek Church in Westland, Oregon.
2: As summer makes way for autumn, God's people quietly begin preparing for the holiest season of the year. Long before the Jewish New Year arrives, there is a season of reflection, a season of slowing down, a season of asking difficult but important questions. How have I lived over the past year? Where have I fallen short? How can I return to God? Throughout the Bible, God's people are called to examine their hearts. The prophet Joel proclaimed, "Return to the Lord your God, for he is gracious and compassionate, and that biblical invitation has never changed. In Jewish tradition, the weeks leading up to the High Holy Days are a time of what is called an accounting of the soul. It's a reminder that true change begins long before a holy day arrives. Before celebration comes preparation. 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Its powerful blast isn't just a musical note. It's a spiritual wake-up call, reminding us that life is precious, time is limited, and our hearts should always be turned toward God. 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
10: 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This is Pastor Albert Pendarvis, the Old Trailblazer, riding out on old Dan. Come on, Dan, let's go. In our study now, we're looking at demons, demonism, and what the demonism has done to our world. And we're looking there in our last, before we went off the air, talking about this Satan is in this vegetarianism that we're facing now everywhere. And I have some thoughts there. Listen, they teach now, folks do, that man should eat only herbs and ground up fruit and ground up stuff like that, vegetables. You take meat away from the human body, you weaken it, and make it more susceptible to demon possession. Now, I know you never maybe ever thought of that, but that's the truth, my friend. This is a doctrine of demons for the purpose of weakening the human body so that they can more easily control. Now, in 2 Peter 2, we find, there shall be false teachers among you who privately shall bring in damnable heresies. Satan's modern devices through his demon spirits are to lead man away from the central truths in God's word, which is blood redemption in Christ, which is the power of God unto salvation. Any counterfeit system of doctrine or of worship which omits or soft pedals this essential truth of blood redemption in Christ is of Satan. It doesn't matter how close it looks to the truth, my friend. If it's not the truth, it's error. I know that our modern day pastors and preachers and televangelists and all those people who are very highly educated and studied all over the world, I know they can bring the message so close to the truth that it deceives people. Now, first of all, you got to remember that if they're not saved, if that individual is not a child of God, and not all preachers are a child of God, now get that down, but if they're not a child of God, then Satan controls their ministry. He knows how to make them popular with the world. He knows how to give them every avenue to get out the message, to make them popular where the folks flock there. And I'm telling you, man, my friend, I see these churches somewhere on the side of the road in the town with a big parking lot, 5-6 acres of parking. And I ask myself, that's not even normal, my friend. That's not even normal. People don't want the truth. They want error. They want to be tickled. The flesh wants to be tickled. And that's what you see, my friend. Any counterfeit system of doctrines or worship which omits or which soft pedals the truth of blood redemption in Christ is of Satan and is brought about by demon spirits. Now you say, Pastor, Trailblazer, how does Satan work today in setting up counterfeit system of religion? Well, let's just take a minute. Friday, we're going to get on back home a little bit, Dan. But let's just take a couple of examples, if you will. For instance, this great scriptural subject of physical health is substituted in a religious system, and the emphasis put on physical health is not on blood redemption. Therefore, thousands who are suffering are having their attention on this secondary thing, becoming taken up with it, blinded to the one essential thing, which is blood redemption. No doubt there's no subject of more universal interest than that of physical health. Everywhere you turn now, they've got the physical list, kind of this, some after-hours clinic, PT and all those things. But there's a false system of religion that chiefly embodies physical health. They teach, no doubt, some great truths of God's word, but they put the emphasis on physical health and set themselves up as infallible teachers of God's word. Now, they deny the reality of sin. They set aside and count as nothing Christ's atoning sacrifice or blood redemption. This great system of false teaching, as the Apostle Paul says, counterfeit in hypocrisy, have wrought great mental transformations, but leave their followers 2-4 more the child of hell than they were before, because it denies the need of blood redemption in Christ. But this is what the Apostle Paul calls doctrine of demons. Now, let's notice another illustration that is of common interest to humanity, and that is life after death. It is the strong desire of every heart to want to know what's beyond the grave. Where did our departed loved ones go? Then there steps in what is known as spiritualism. There goes spiritualism. And it says, I will call up your departed from the dead. Now, you think I'm going off on a tangent? No, no, no. This system has existed from the earliest of ages. Not only to know the future state of your loved one, but you want to look into the future and know what's going to happen in your own lives. So you trail off on some medium somewhere, a fortune teller, some of those wizards they call them, and they tell you what's going to happen. The emphasis there is put on the future life, and they know nothing about blood redemption in Christ. The Bible has unqualifiedly condemned such demonism. This is a worship of demons. In many of these instances, the mediums who tell your fortune have entered into marriage relationship with these demon spirits. Now, my friend, that's a subject that I cannot rightly delve into because it's so deep. It's so beyond being true, my friend. But listen, this demonism has invaded and permeated our entire church life in many areas. The average preacher today would absolutely be surprised to find out how many of his members consult those folks. And the Bible gives us all we need to know about our future. When once the sinner has been awakened to his lost condition, comes to know the Lord as his personal Savior and Lord, he would never think of delving into the future through a spirit medium. The reason I call your attention to it is because there is no emphasis on Christ as a sinner sacrificed or the sinner substitute. They may mention the name of Jesus and call him the Son of the Most High, but never will you hear them call him Lord or speak of his sacrifice for the souls of men. Now, that's a very prevalent thing in our modern day, day by day pastoring, preaching. And no, it's Jesus, sweet Jesus. We go to the grocery store, the little clerk says, have a sweet Jesus day, mister. They do that, my friend, because why? They know nothing of the Lordship of Christ, and no sinner ever gets saved until he comes to see himself as a sinner and calls Christ Lord, the man on the cross, the thief, whatever he was, murderer. He said, Lord, remember me. Lord, Lord, remember me. Lord, remember me. Therefore, listen, there are systems of religion which put the emphasis on teaching that there's no hell. They deny blood redemption in Christ. For if there's no hell, why should Christ have come and died? If I believe that there was no future punishment for the damned, I would never again preach blood redemption. Any system of theology that puts the emphasis on a secondary doctrine and soft pedals the cross of Christ has the influence of demons and demonism. Put the emphasis upon a certain day and contend for a certain day of worship, and your mind is blinded to the fact of redemption by the sacrifice of Christ. Your whole attention will be called to that fact, taken up with that one thing, and blinded to the gospel of the Lord Jesus Christ. For instance, here's an individual who puts the emphasis on water baptism as essential to salvation. That individual, sooner or later, will begin to soft-pedal blood redemption. They'll begin to contend for the fact that you have to be baptized. I've heard them. I read after them. I get their literature here. Like the Jews in the early days of the church were contended that every Gentile had to be circumcised before they could be saved by blood redemption. They were therefore ready to put to death every individual who preached salvation by grace and blood redemption in Christ. Now, my friend, here's a great fact that we need to know in this present day. Now, that is, all worship that is accompanied by manifestations of superhuman power is not of the Lord. It's an evident fact that Satan answers prayer. Satan, who is aspiring to the place of Almighty, may and will answer the prayer of his own subject. Even that prayer is blindly addressed to the God of heaven. Demons can give all types of religious experiences and manifest themselves in superhuman power and make the poor victim believe that it was of the Lord. Demons can give visions and dreams and can lead folks into trances and show them lights as if they came from heaven. Oh, my friend, I mentioned in the study before, last week I believe it was, along that line, in our local paper here not long ago, we had a story of out here in the country, not far from where I am, some individual had a little farm, and one of his outbuildings, I don't know if it was an outhouse or a shed or something, the sun on a certain time of the day shined through a crack in that building. And he was in there getting some feed or seed or something, and he saw that on the wall where the sun was shining through that crack. And he thought it was an image of the Mary, his mother of Jesus. And that's what he swore it was. And he went all up and down the country out there telling people, and the people come there, and photographers, newspaper people come there, and they went plumb crazy over that thing. All they had to do was wait till the sun went down, and it was no longer there. But that's a demon possession, my friend. I know this personally. Nobody told me that. But that's demon possession to the nth degree. Just like the man I told you about the Bible floating down the creek while he was fishing, and he fished it out of the water with his fishing pole. It was open to a certain doctor, certain verse of scripture, and he attributed that to his salvation, my friend. And I don't remember the verse he quoted. He was a personal friend of mine. Told me that. I would have believed anything he told me up until that time. But, my friend, that's demon possession to the nth degree. And I know I've been in this area where the hotbed of Pentecostalism and charismaticism and schism, all of those things. Now, my friend, as the fellow said, I've been down the road. I've been around the block a time or two. But I just want to tell you, I'm tired. It's Friday now. Time to go home. Get back in my easy chair and put my feet up and get a cup of coffee. And get ready for next week, Lord's Day. Get ready for the Lord's Day. Would you pray for me? Would you pray for the old trailblazer? I'm tired. I'm weary. And I've been here a long, long time. I don't know how long the Lord's going to leave me here. But I'm tired. And I can't quit. I can't quit, my friend. Every time I think about folks being lost, going out into eternity lost, my congregation, some of my family, all of you folks who are not saved, you're going to be one day, you're going to hear those words, depart from me, I never knew you. But this is the old trailblazer. I love you. Help me with the broadcast. If you care anything about the gospel, help me. Pray for me. When you get up in the morning, pray for the old trailblazer. Call folks across the back fence and tell them, that old fool's on the radio. Would y'all listen to him? And then sit down, write me, call me. Send me an offering for the work here, if you will. It all goes into getting out to work. I don't get a salary. Don't draw one nickel here. And my friend, I love you. Goodbye and God bless you.
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11: Hi there, and welcome. This is Study Verse by Verse with Pastor Leighton Sheely from Church of the Highlands in San Bruno. As we close out the week on this Friday program, we turn our attention once again to 1 Corinthians chapter 5. We're continuing throughout the week a look at God's discipline. What does He discipline, why, and what is the outcome? Those are questions we are answering as Pastor Leighton Sheely continues in 1 Corinthians chapter 5. Won't you join us and be encouraged when it comes to understanding in San Bruno? As we close out the week on this Friday program, we turn our attention

0: path. Here's Pastor Leighton Sheely as we begin today's study, verse by verse, from Church of the Highlands right here in San Bruno.
1: Now, if we exercise self-discipline, then we need not be disciplined, and that's taught very clearly in 1 Corinthians chapter 11, verse 31, which reads, "If we judged ourselves rightly, we would not be judged." This is 1 Corinthians 11, 31. Now, in most modern English translations, it's not clear, but the original language is actually two words, both translated, judged. If we judged ourselves rightly, that word is diakrino. It means to contend with, to wrestle with, to discipline ourselves. If we discipline ourselves, we would not be judged. The word there is krino, which means summoned to trial. So in other words, if we exercise self-discipline, then we're not going to be brought to trial. If we don't exercise self-discipline, then we will be brought to trial. And the trial it's speaking of is for God's discipline. Now, why do we as believers need to exercise self-discipline? Well, the answer is, in part, that there's this war that's going on inside of every believer, a war between the spirit and the flesh. Galatians chapter 5 says, "For the desires of the flesh are against the spirit, and the desires of the spirit are against the flesh, for they are opposed to each other." They are at war with each other. And we participate in this war, and the way we participate in this war is in part by how we set our minds. Romans chapter 8, 5 says, "For those who live according to the flesh set their minds on things of the flesh, but those who live according to the Spirit set their minds on things of the Spirit." And so the Scriptures tell us that we participate in this war depending on how we set our minds, and that we should set our minds on things of the Spirit, not on things of the flesh. So as Christians, we're to set our minds. We are to discipline our thoughts. We are to bring our thoughts captive to obey Christ. Now, the San Francisco Bay Area is an awful lot like the Corinth of Paul's day. Both cities were known for their sexual activities and perversions, and their culture was absolutely saturated with sexual thought. Now, I should probably mention that again today, our message would probably be rated PG if it was rated, because we're talking about this matter of sex. And why are we talking about it? Because we're a Bible church, and the Bible talks about sex. Therefore, we're going to talk about what the Bible talks about. I had several members of the congregation come up after the last service and last week and say things like, "Pastor, I know that was not an easy message to bring, but we're so glad that we come to a church where the Word of God is taught faithfully, even on these sensitive issues." And I'd like to say that, you know, if you were brought up where the Word is offensive to you, I apologize. I don't mean to offend you, but that the Bible uses the Word, and we need to understand what the Bible has to say. I also had a mom come up to me after one of the services last week and said, "I'm really glad that you're teaching on this, Pastor, but I'm a little sensitive. My 11-year-old son may have heard something new." I assured her that unless she was raising her son in a refrigerator, that he probably knew a lot more than mom thought he knew. Such is the nature of raising children in modern America. I also want to point out one thing, and that is if you're a guest this morning, we don't talk about this subject every week, okay? So it just so happens that we are studying 1 Corinthians, and that's the subject of 1 Corinthians chapter 5. It is actually reported that there is sexual immorality among you. Now, last week, we recounted a few statistics about the misuse of sex in America. And somebody might ask, well, why is sex such a significant issue? Well, let me see if I can answer that a few ways. One of the ways is from a biblical frame of reference. Initially, the church was primarily Jewish. Now, Jews are the descendants of Abraham, Isaac, and Jacob. Everyone else is a Gentile. And the Jews I had a chance to visit Israel in 1996, and I came to a fresh appreciation of an understanding of the complexity of the Jewish culture. And I came to the conclusion that unless you were born and raised Jewish, it was almost impossible to become Jewish. Because from the time that they are children, they are taught about God, they are taught about God's Word, they are taught about guidelines for diet, they are taught about guidelines for behavior, they're taught about biblical guidelines for marriage and family and so much more. And this is the situation that happened in Acts chapter 10. The Holy Spirit sends Peter out to a Gentile home to present the gospel

0: The gospel is presented, it's accepted, the Holy Spirit confirms that salvation is for the Gentiles also. And so all of a sudden into this church starts pouring in Gentiles who had absolutely no knowledge of God, no knowledge of God's word, no knowledge of God's expectation. They were totally godless in what they were raised, and it created problems in the church. How do you deal with these people that are coming in off the streets, if you will, accepting Jesus Christ as Lord and Savior? Well, the church leaders got together for a council in Acts chapter 15, and they deliberated this issue. How do we help these Gentiles that are coming into the church? And the Apostle James stood up in Acts chapter 15, 19, and he said, "It is my judgment, therefore, that we should not make it difficult for the Gentiles who are turning to God. Instead, we should write to them, telling them to abstain from food polluted by idols, from sexual immorality, from the meat of strangled animals, and from blood." So what the apostles decide is that there is only four expectations for new believers. Now, of course, there's going to be additional expectations for believers as they grow in their faith, their knowledge of the Word of God. They say, "Oh, I didn't know that was there. I need to pay attention to that as well." But as people come in, there's only four expectations for new believers. So let's look at what those expectations are. Don't drink blood. Any of you folks have a problem with that? Most people don't. Not a big issue, right? Abstain from food offered to idols. Big issue? Small issue, right? Abstain from meat of strangled animals. Big issue? Small issue. Abstain from sexual immorality. Big issue. Big issue. So out of the four expectations, sexual immorality is the one that's most prevalent challenge for new believers, and Satan oftentimes uses this issue to keep new believers from getting past the new believers' phase in their growth, in their spiritual journey. Now, to look at the question, why is sex so significant from another frame of reference, practical frame of reference, is that sex is addicting. An addiction is something that controls an individual. If allowed to be addictive, Satan can use sex to control a believer. If a believer is under the control of this addiction, then the believer is not under the control of the Holy Spirit. If the believer is not under the control of the Holy Spirit, the fruits of the Spirit are diminished. The testimony of the believer is tarnished. The assurance of salvation for the believer is in question. And Satan has effectively sidelined what would otherwise be a spiritual warrior in opposition. Dr. Douglas Weiss, PhD, has done research and concludes that sex affects the same location in the human brain as does cocaine, the medial preoptic nucleus, the location in the brain that elicits the highest level of behavioral reward. It creates a bond between the person and whatever or whoever they are looking at or imagining at the time of the electrochemical reaction. At this level, the brain cannot determine whether the reward is for doing something good or bad, right or wrong. All it knows at this level is that it is experiencing an exceptional electrochemical reward and wants to experience it again and in the future. And that's why cocaine is so addicting. And that's why sex is so addicting. It's so bonding. Now, God intended for sex between a man and his wife to be bonding. But whatever God intends for good, Satan will twist for his evil purposes. And he uses the addictive qualities of sex for his own purposes and destroys lives in the process. Now, the environment that we live in as Americans really exacerbates the challenges of resisting sexual temptation more so than previous generations. Over the centuries of mankind's existence, most people were farmers. And they spent most of their day from sunup until sundown looking at the south end of a northbound mule. And when they got home, they were thoroughly exhausted. And there was no television, there was no internet. They'd sit over the fire, around the fire with their family, having dinner and enjoying each other's company. But things have changed. According to the front page article in Time magazine issue of October 30th, 2000, throughout most of human history, boys and girls went through hormonal changes around the age of 15 to 17 years old. They also got married around the age of 17 years old, which meant that on average, they wrestled with their hormonal changes a year or two, perhaps. But because of the proliferation of technology, and therefore complexity of living in a modern Western civilization, people tend to defer marriage until after college. According to the USA Today newspaper, dated November 9, 2008, the average age of marriage in America as of 2007, for men, was 27 and a half years old. For women, 25.6 years old. What this means is that instead of wrestling with these hormones for a year or two, people are wrestling with the hormones for about 15 years on average, which is contributing to gender confusion.
1: We are focusing on God's discipline, especially as it relates to us as believers in Christ, and the sexual revolution is the term I think we've used in times past. What does God think about all of this, and how does He keep you and I as believers in Christ on the right road? Well, these are questions we are answering as we continue working through 1 Corinthians chapter 5. We thank you for spending time with us today. 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
17: We used to be dead, but now we're alive in Christ Jesus. God has given us life. To enjoy not only our earthly life, but to enjoy coming in the future, our eternal life with Him. So I think for each one of us, if we can get that thing in our minds, brainwash ourselves, I think we'll do better with Christ if we understand it.

0: Welcome to Somebody Loves You Radio, the Bible teaching ministry of Raul Reese in Diamond Bar, California. As Raul continues our series focused on the Holy Spirit, we'll think about the radical impact of the indwelling presence of God. He not only gives us strength and wisdom for today, He blesses us with hope for tomorrow. Our mortal bodies will die one day, but through the Holy Spirit's resurrecting power, we will live on with Him forever. In Romans chapter 8, beginning in verse 9, here's Raul Reese with our study, The Spirit's Indwelling Presence.
1: He says, "But you are not in the flesh, but in the Spirit. If so be that the Spirit of God dwells in you." Now remember the word "in you," not outside of you, in you. "Now if any man has not the Spirit of Christ, then he is none of his. And if Christ be again in you, the body is dead because of sin, but the Spirit is life because of righteousness. But if the Spirit of Him that raised up Jesus from the dead dwells in you," and who's that? The Holy Spirit. "He that raised up Christ from the dead shall also quicken your mortal bodies by His Spirit that dwells in you." In you. Speaking of the Christian life, you know, when you think of your own personal life and coming to Christ, I mean, what was the thing that convicted you before you came to Christ? Somebody shared with you, you read a book, or maybe you came across a Bible, read the Bible, or you watched a program, that somehow, eventually, over a period of time, you started becoming convicted, knowing this is wrong what I'm doing. And eventually, as the Holy Spirit captivated you, and you began to not only talk to the Holy Spirit and say, "Lord, I come to you before you, I want to repent of my sins," that the Holy Spirit's power comes upon your life. And you begin to understand as you read the scriptures that you have been forgiven, cleansed and washed by the blood of the Lamb, Jesus Christ, which is so cool. If we know what Paul says in verse 9, look at the first point here, indwelling of the Spirit. He says, "But you are not in the flesh." You see, we were used to be in the flesh. We were the natural man. But somehow we got born again of the Holy Spirit. So he says, "But in the Spirit, if so be that the Spirit of God dwells in you." If He dwells in you, not outside of you, inside of you. "Now, if any man has not the Spirit of Christ, then he," what? "Is none of His." You're not a Christian. The only way that you can become a Christian is for the Holy Spirit to come and dwell within my life. When I come and I repent of my sins and I ask Him to forgive me, then we begin to see what Paul's talking about here, that the Spirit of God is dwelling in our lives and dwelling in us and through our lives. The power of the Spirit, as we see dwelling, staying, notice, in my life, in my heart. And the word "dwell" here is a picture of a home. I'm at home. That's where the word is used. The Holy Spirit is at home in my life. The Holy Spirit not only dwells within us, but He makes His home, check this out, and takes residence and lives within us just as we live in our own personal homes. He makes Himself at home. The power of the Holy Spirit not only creates a glorious truth by indwelling presence of God with us. In John 14, 16, Jesus said, "I will pray the Father and He will give you another helper, comforter, paracletus, the one that comes alongside to assist, that He may abide with you forever. The Spirit of truth, whom the world cannot receive, because it neither sees Him nor knows Him, but you know Him, for He dwells with you and will be in you." Remember I told you, He is with you. He comes into your life, and then He comes upon your life. The threefold Holy Spirit within and upon. Now, if the Holy Spirit comes into my life, then that means that the Holy Spirit can be grieved in my life. That's why we have to live holy lives. We have to live lives of holiness, but lives of obedience, so that I can come to know Him, His power, His grace, His love, His mercy that He gives to me every single day. Because the power of the Holy Spirit removes the believer from being what? In the flesh. We used to be in the flesh. We used to live in the flesh, but no longer. Therefore, there's no condemnation to those who are in Christ Jesus, who walk not after the flesh, but after the Holy Spirit of God. Look at secondly, verse 10. The life of the Holy Spirit gives life to the believers. Romans 8:10. And if Christ is in you, there it is again. He says, in you, then the body is dead. Even though you look in the mirror, you know, and you see your body's dead. By the way, every person that doesn't come to Christ, like in the world today, mother, father, brother, sister, whoever is outside the church, the non-believers, believe it or not, dead men walking. They're dead. Their spirit is dead. Oh yeah, they live in this world for a short time, and then death comes and they're separated. We used to be dead, but now we're alive in Christ Jesus. God has given us life to enjoy not only our earthly life, but to enjoy coming in the future, our eternal life with Him, which I'm looking forward to. This is cool, but it's going to be better there. So I think for each one of us, if we can get that thing in our minds, brainwash ourselves, I think we'll do better with Christ if we understand. Because here also the idea in the Greek makes this very clear. Listen, if Christ be in you, even though the body will die because of sin, the spirit shall live because of righteousness. That's the way it's written in the Greek. If Christ be in you, even though the body will die because of sin, the spirit shall live because of righteousness. Think of how many people, how many funerals have you attended to? I know how many funerals I've done. And it's always the same story. They died. How did they die? Well, you know, they give you the story. But I don't think, you know, whenever you go to a funeral, you go, man, that's too bad for them, but I got a long time to live. Really? Do you know that? But then how many people, I've seen it in funerals, they're sitting there very sovereign, very serious, and in their minds they're thinking, wow, man, I wonder if I'm next. And then the second thing is, where am I going? Because they give the message. The message lets you know whether you're going to heaven or hell. So as Christians, we need to know where we're going. We need to know that my body is dead, but I am alive in Jesus Christ. Let's look at the first point here, that the Spirit of Christ gives us life. For example, the spirit of man lives because of the righteousness and death of Jesus Christ. Think about that. When Jesus Christ came, He came from all eternity. He didn't have to come. But He knew and He decided that He would come. Because our first parents, Adam and Eve, we studied that in Romans chapter 5. When they sinned against God, they hadn't made it to heaven. We would have never been the way we are today. We would have been eternal forever without sin. But when they sinned against God, man, they fell. And they hid from the presence of God, and they couldn't hide from the presence of God. And God called out and said, Adam, where are you? Words of love, broken heart of God. Adam, where are you? Why did you do what I told you not to do? Now you're paying the consequences. Separation from me. And it's so sad when you read the story. Because when you read the story, you begin to see that each one of us individually, even though we have a mother and father, that our original parents, Adam and Eve, and they sinned against God. And that's why we are called sinners. This is why we repent and we come to Jesus Christ. Paul says in Romans chapter 10, 9, he says that if you confess with your mouth the Lord Jesus and believe in your heart that God has raised Him from the dead, you will be saved. For with the heart one believes unto righteousness, but with the mouth confession is made unto salvation. That's why we said, can you repeat after me this prayer? You confess. You go through the prayer, dear Jesus, come into my life. Forgive me for my sins. And then 2 Corinthians 5:21 says, for He made Him who knew no sin to be sin for us. Notice that. Jesus came to die for the sins of the world and had no sin ever. And then He says, for He made Him who knew no sin to be sin for us, that we might become righteousness of God in Him. Notice that. The spirit of man lives by living a righteous and godly life. Matthew 7:21, remember what Jesus said to the Pharisees? Not everyone who says to me, Lord, Lord, shall enter the kingdom of heaven, but he who does the will of my Father in heaven. He who does the will of my Father. Secondly, the Spirit of Christ quickens the body. In the future, in a great day of redemption, for example, first part of the word quicken here, it means to make alive, to give life, to cause to live, or to renew, or to remake life. So the mortal body shall be quickened and made alive. John 6:40 says, and this is the will of him who sent me, that everyone who sees the Son and believes in him may have everlasting life. And I will raise him up in the last day. John 11:25, Jesus said to her, Martha, I am the resurrection and the life, and he who believes in me, though he may die, yet he shall live. And whoever lives and believes in me shall never die. Do you believe this?
0: 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We'll tell you how you can get your copy in just a few moments. But first, back to more with Raul Reese.
1: Acts 24:15, Paul says, I have hope in God, which they themselves also accept, that there will be a resurrection of the dead, both of the just and of the unjust. So there's going to be two resurrections, the just and the unjust. 1 Corinthians 15:42, he says, so also Paul says, is the resurrection of the dead. The body is sown in corruption, it is raised in incorruption. It is sown in dishonor, it is raised in glory. It is sown in weakness, it is raised in power. It is sown a natural body, it is raised a spiritual body. There is a natural body and there is a spiritual body. There is a spiritual body. Right now, we're living in our natural bodies. But we've been born again of the Holy Spirit. Christ lives in my life. You see, we used to be flesh and then the soul and the spirit was dead. But we had a flip over. Now the spirit rules. And then you have the soul. And the flesh is separate, it's supposed to be dead. We did Romans 6, remember. The flesh should never be king in my life any longer again. It's dead, buried. That's what the Bible teaches. And that's why I get kind of bummed out when I see people within the church, wherever I travel, and even here, people that haven't changed. They're the same people. They come in their own agenda. They really don't come. I'm not saying everybody here, so don't get bummed out, okay? Don't write me letters. It's so cool to see people that come and they listen and they study God's word, and you see the change every week. Every week is a change. And when you pay attention, you're not texting, you're not mind somewhere else, but you're connected to the source, which is Jesus and the Holy Spirit. Then when you leave here, you go, wow, you know what? God spoke to me today. In the areas that God spoke to me, I want to change those areas of my life. Then the Holy Spirit is working in my life and through my life. So cool how God works. Thirdly, the two great assurances of the believer's resurrection. Number one, assurance of Jesus because he resurrected. In Romans 1:4, remember, and declare to be the Son of God with power according to the Spirit of holiness, by the resurrection from the dead. And then we see the second point here, assurance of the Holy Spirit of him who dwells in us. 2 Corinthians 4:14. Knowing that he who raised up the Lord Jesus Christ will also raise us up with Jesus and will present us with you. The Holy Spirit one day, can you imagine? I've seen this so many times. I saw it with my dad when he passed away. You know, we're at the hospice, we're sitting there, we're watching him as, you know, coming down to the end of his life. And the day before he passed away, I was at home when he passed away. But when I left that night, you can see that it was just about time for the Lord to come and take him away. But it's so neat to know that he went to heaven. Yes, we do go through heavy things in this world, but it's only, what, temporary, not permanent. And then I go to this hospital the other day to pray for this lady that's dying. It's kind of like a hospice home. And there's one here, and one here. So the one in the middle we prayed for. And as I was praying for the one in the middle here, the one on this side, she was screaming and yelling, cursing the whole thing. No peace, no assurance where she's going. And at any point in time, she will die and she'll end up cursing God. That is the saddest thing to see when you hear people like that. And I would pray that each one of us individually would know the power of the Holy Spirit, especially dwelling in my life and working in my life and through my life, so that I have peace with God when I go to be with the Lord. Look at the third point, verse 11. Christ's resurrection assures us here. Verse 11, he says, but if the spirit of him who raised Jesus from the dead dwells in you, now here it is, dwells in you, he who raised up Christ from the dead will also give life to your mortal bodies through his spirit who dwells in you. Two times, dwell in you, who dwells in you. So the resurrection of Christ assures us that each one of us individually will be resurrected from the dead. I love that. The resurrection assures us that we will be with Christ. In John 1:1, he says, in the beginning was the Word, Jesus, the Logos. And the Word was with God. And the Word was God. And he was in the beginning with God. Who's that? Jesus, the Trinity of God. All things were made through him. And without him, nothing was made that was made. In him was life, and the life and the light of men. And the light shines in darkness, and the darkness did not comprehend it. Secondly, the resurrection of Christ is he who claimed to be the Son of God. Ephesians 1:14 says, who is the guarantee of our inheritance until the redemption of the purchased possession to the praise of his glory. The guarantee of our inheritance. And then thirdly, the resurrection of Christ confirms what? That he is the Savior of the world. Yes, the Savior of the world. 1 Corinthians 15:2, by which also you are saved. If you hold fast that word which I preach to you, Paul says, unless you believe in vain. For I delivered to you first of all that which I also received, that Christ died for our sins according to the scriptures, notice the word of God, and that he was buried, and that he rose again on the third day according to the scriptures. And then fourthly, the resurrection of Christ proves what? That he is spirit of life, the spirit of life. 1 Peter 1:3, blessed be the God and the Father of our Lord Jesus Christ, who according to his abundant mercy has begotten us again to a living hope through the resurrection of Christ Jesus from the dead to an inheritance incorruptible, undefiled, and does not fade away, reserved in heaven for you who are kept by the power of God through faith for salvation, ready to be revealed in the last time. And then how about fifthly, the resurrection of Christ by an empty tomb. John 20, verse 1. And on the first day of the week, Mary Magdalene went to the tomb early in the morning while it was still dark, and saw the stone had been taken away from the tomb. And then she ran and came to Simon Peter and the other disciples whom Jesus loved, and said to them, they have taken away the Lord. Somebody took him out of the tomb, and we do not know where they have laid him. And then Peter therefore went out, and the other disciple with John, and were going to the tomb. So they both ran together, and the other, that's John, had ran Peter. Peter was huff and puff, and notice that. And came to the tomb first. And he stooping down and looking in, saw the linen cloth lying there. And yet he did not go in. And then Simon Peter came following him, and went into the tomb, and he saw the linen cloth lying there, and the handkerchief that had been around his head, not lying within the linen cloths, but folded together in a place by itself. And then the other disciple who came to the tomb first went in also, and he saw and believed, for as yet nor they did not know the scripture, and he must rise again from the dead. They still had not read the scripture that he would rise again from the dead. Here we are today. We know that he rose again from the dead. Then what's keeping people from coming to the knowledge of the truth if we really believe that Jesus died and rose again? And if you can get brainwashed in your minds that I only have one life to live and it'll soon be passed, and the only thing that is going to last is what I'm doing for Christ today. That's it. Nothing else. And so I really encourage you this morning to study and allow the Holy Spirit to use your life powerfully in such a way that you can't even believe it. In conclusion, let me tell you this. God's power in my life. Acts 2:24. Whom God raised up, having loosed the pains of death, because it was not possible that he should be held by it. For David said concerning Jesus, I foresaw the Lord always before my face, for he is at my right hand, that I am not shaken. Therefore, my heart rejoiced as my tongue was glad. Moreover, my flesh also will rest in hope. For you will not leave my soul in hell or Sheol, nor will you allow your Holy One to see corruption. You have made known to me the ways of life. You will make me full of joy in your presence.
0: How wonderful it is to know that God's resurrection power lives within every Christian, a daily promise of eternal life with him. 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Next time, as we continue in this series, we'd love to have you join us. We'll discover how we can enjoy victory over fleshly habits that dishonor God when we listen to the instruction of His Spirit and obey the commands of His Word. Now, with a closing thought, here's Raul once again.
1: And then Christ's power, John 10:18. 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I have power to lay it down, and I have power to take it again. This I command I have to receive from my Father. And then lastly, the Spirit's power, Romans 8:11. But if the Spirit of Him who raised Jesus from the dead dwells in you, He who raised Christ from the dead will also give life to your mortal bodies through His Spirit who dwells in you. Quote by Martin Luther, he said, our Lord has written the promise of the resurrection not in books alone, but in every leaf and springtime. Every leaf and springtime. Think of what God has done in your life and what He's doing even in your life this morning here. Because He loves you. You've come a long ways. Keep moving forward. Don't look back. Don't stand still. Always on the move. Where? To the cross of Jesus Christ. I am.
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3: This is Calvin McCullough for townhall.com. September 11th is not a normal day on the calendar. Nearly 3,000 Americans were murdered by Islamist terrorists, yet 25 years later, retired Port Authority police officers are asking Governor Kathy Hochul and New York City Mayor Zoran Mamdani to stay away from the commemoration at Ground Zero. 37 Port Authority officers died that morning. Now their surviving brothers are pleading, please allow us to remember in peace. Hochul angered the 9/11 community by illuminating One World Trade Center for Muslim American Heritage Month. Mamdani faces a petition opposing his attendance, signed by more than 96,000 people, including grieving families. Both intend to attend anyway. Ground Zero, especially on the 25th anniversary of that dark day, does not belong to politicians. It belongs to the dead and their families, the cops and firefighters who walked into hell while everyone else ran away. They do not owe elected officials a backdrop or a lesson in tolerance. One day, one place, no politics. They've earned that. Let them have it. I'm Calvin McCullough.
4: Foundations of Freedom, a look at America's founding principles and the leaders who shaped our nation.
5: 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In 1967, he warned Americans, freedom is a fragile thing, and it's never more than one generation away from extinction. 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Freedom is more than inheritance. 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Freedom only survives when each generation chooses to defend it. So, do we have the courage to defend and protect what is being challenged, the very principles that made America the greatest experiment in history?
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13: That the sun will always shine, that the wind will always be at our backs, that everyone will love us and remember our birthday, and we'll always have perfect health, and we'll never get the flu. Never have a negative word said about us. That we'll always be everybody's favorite because look at us, how beautiful we are. That everything will always be easy. If it's hard, it's not the Lord. And everything will always go the way we planned it. When I say all those things, it just makes us kind of go, yuck. But that's what Christians think today.

0: Welcome to Apply Within, a verse-by-verse study of the Word of God with Pastor Bob Davis of North Country Chapel. We invite you to join with us as we, by the power of God's Holy Spirit, apply His Word within our own hearts as we study line upon line, precept upon precept, verse by verse through the Bible. Our study of 2 Timothy chapter 1 continues in verse 7 as Paul encourages Timothy to be bold in proclaiming the gospel. Here's Pastor Bob.
1: For God has not given us the spirit of fear, but of power and of love and of a sound mind. And if you're reading, just like I've been reading, we just read the first six verses. Now I just read verse 7, and you might say, where did that come from? God has not given us the spirit of fear, but of power and of love and of a sound mind. If you will recall, in 1 Timothy, Paul told Timothy not to let his being young hold him back or make him afraid. Let no man despise your youth. It looks like Timothy has been intimidated by those who were attacking Paul. And as they were attacking Paul, Timothy was on his team. He's seen a lot of persecution. Now he's in Ephesus, and he's supposed to be taking this on, and he's getting battered all the way around, and, you know, guilt by association. Man, you were on Paul's team for years, and you know what? That loser's in prison. So, Timothy, we don't even know if we want you as our pastor, man. You're young, you don't quite know what you're doing, and you're running with, you know, felons. It also looks like Timothy was overwhelmed. As you read through the 1 Timothy and you continue on into 2 Timothy here, he was overwhelmed by the constant attack on God's word. He's young. He's under major pressure. He's under major persecution because of the gospel. He is also, remember, not just a fellow servant of Paul, but a personal close friend of Paul. Now remember this, Paul is in prison in Rome right now in chapter 1 of 2 Timothy. Paul is in prison in Rome, and he's there for preaching the gospel and for teaching the Bible. That's why he's been arrested. No other reason. He didn't break any other Roman laws. It's not like he's an outlaw. He is a felon because Jesus Christ is hated. And Timothy is a close, personal friend and fellow servant. He's in Ephesus carrying on the work that Paul sent him to do. He's teaching the Word of God. He's preaching the gospel. Timothy lived, so did Paul, in a world that despised Jesus Christ. I don't know if that sounds familiar to you or not. And the gospel message was despised as well. The message that he, God, Jesus Christ, became flesh. God took on human flesh and he walked this earth, John wrote. He became flesh and he dwelt among us, suffered and he died on the cross at Calvary for the sin of the whole world. He was buried, and on the third day, he rose again. And the world hates that message. You know, as a young believer, it confused me when I read this and when I hear it taught in church. This and 1 John as well. Because people would tell me this. You'd say, man, I've got this coming up, and I'm really scared. And people would say, hey, God hasn't given us the spirit of fear. And I would think, you know, things like, I'm scared to step out in front of a garbage truck doing 60 miles an hour. Hey, God hasn't given us the spirit of fear, bro. Really? That's not what this means. Some fear is a good thing. For instance, the fear of stepping out in front of runaway garbage trucks is a good fear to have. It would save your life. Some people say, well, I'm afraid of high places. Well, you know what? Good. That way you won't get up there and play on the banister and hang over and fall. We're not talking about, I'm afraid to talk to what's-her-name, she'll lose her temper and I'm scared. I don't want to, no. This got nothing to do with this. This is the gospel. This is the good news. This is the word of God. God has not given us the spirit of fear, cowardice. We know that there's power in the gospel. Paul writes to the Romans, I am not ashamed of the gospel. And we shouldn't be ashamed. He's going to talk to Timothy about that in a moment too. We're talking about sharing the gospel, giving the word of God out, standing up for Jesus. You know, someone says, do you believe in Jesus? Do you go, yes, I do. Or, well, what do you mean? I mean, like, Jesus who? Well, wait a minute. Either yes, I do, or no, I don't. Living your faith so that others hear and see that Jesus Christ is alive, which has already told us, he's already told us we need to do that, and he's already told Timothy to do that. God has not given us the spirit of fear, but wait a minute. What has he given us? Because the verse says, for God hath not given us the spirit of fear, but of power and of love and of a sound mind. So he hasn't given us this cowardice that comes from us. That's not God's Holy Spirit. But God has given us, number one, you must be born again, and he has given us his Holy Spirit, the Spirit of God Almighty. Maybe you've heard it or read it as Paul talks to the Corinthians. He said, you are the temple of the living God, of the Holy Spirit. You are the temple of God. We don't need a temple built. The church is not waiting for the third temple to be built. Oh, they think they are, and they're all excited. The church has nothing to do with the temple. Why? Because the sacrifices that the temple does and will do have nothing to do with us. They were teaching us about Jesus. We're not waiting for the temple. We are the temple. He is building a living temple. We are living stones, Peter would tell us. We are the temple. But you as an individual, you are the temple of God as well. God has given us his spirit. So instead of fear or cowardice, he says he has given us the spirit of power. The Greek word, I know that you know this, is dunamis, which is where we get our word dynamo or dynamite. It means the idea is God has given us the spirit of power. The idea is really explosive power. God has given that to you. You say, well, that's not my personality. We're not talking about our personalities. We're talking about what you have by God's grace, by being born again. You've got God's Holy Spirit, and God's Holy Spirit is not afraid of anything or anybody. He's God. So we get our word dynamite from the Greek word dunamis, and the Lord has given us his spirit, spirit of power, explosive power. Power to stand up and say, Jesus Christ is Lord. Even when it's not acceptable, even when nobody wants to hear it. Now, we don't go running out and shove it in people's faces, but, you know, when it comes up, we say, yes, I belong to Jesus Christ by grace through faith alone. Power to stand up, if you will, against the whole world. But not only does he give us the spirit of power, he gives us the spirit of love. Agape is the word in Greek. You all know it. The Lord God himself, 1 John tells us, is love. The Lord God himself is love. And we have his Holy Spirit. That love is there. It's a supernatural love, and it's for others. It's not a love for ourselves. We don't have to learn to love ourselves. False teaching. You love you. I love me. We love us. That you don't have to learn. You were born doing it. You were trained. You didn't need to be trained. You did it. As soon as you had a brother or sister, you still wanted what was yours. You just were born with it. But we have this something that God gives us, his Holy Spirit, himself. And we have this supernatural love for others. And not just power, not just the spirit of love, but the spirit of, in the King James, a sound mind. Now, in our language, it really means this: self-disciplined, self-controlled, clear, solid thinking. God has given us that because God is, his spirit within us gives us not just the dynamite power, the dynamic power, not just the supernatural love for others, but self-disciplined, self-control, solid thinking. God's Holy Spirit gives that to us. It's not something you try to develop. It's not something you work hard at, like you're lifting weights and soon you can lift more. No, no, no. It's given to us by God's Holy Spirit, listed as fruit of God's Holy Spirit. He tells that to the Galatians. Now, he's talking to Timothy, but these are lessons for all of us. So here you go. These three things that are mentioned here, Paul says, should characterize Timothy's life. Not fear, but power and love and of a sound mind. That's what we've got. They should characterize Timothy's life, and they should characterize Paul's life, and they should characterize yours and mine, mine and yours also. These are provided to every believer by God's Holy Spirit because he dwells in us. So you haven't been left out. I haven't been left out. We haven't been left out. You don't go, I didn't get that. Yeah, you did. Yeah, we did. So because of that, therefore, be not thou therefore ashamed of the testimony of our Lord, nor of me his prisoner, but be thou partaker of the afflictions of the gospel according to the power of God, who hath saved us and called us with a holy calling, not according to our works, but according to his own purpose and grace, which was given us in Christ Jesus before the world began, but is now made manifest by the appearing of our Savior, Jesus Christ, who hath abolished death and hath brought life and immortality to light through the gospel. Timothy, don't be afraid. Stir that gift up. Go hard, Timothy, go. God has given you the spirit of power and of love and of a sound mind, that self-disciplined, self-controlled, solid-thinking mind. Trust in the Lord. Call upon the Lord. Lean on the Lord. Rest in the Lord. And then he says this. Here's what I want you to not do, Timothy. Don't be ashamed of the testimony of our Lord. What a thing to tell Timothy, who is so faithful. And Paul is in other places says, I've got nobody like-minded. Timothy, man, the guy is on fire. But he does say to Timothy something. You should not be ashamed of the testimony of the Lord. Let me say it another way. Timothy, Bob, don't be so ashamed that you're born again. The testimony of the Lord. Don't be so faint-hearted when it comes to the things that God has called you to do, Timothy. He's not yelling at him. He's not mad at him. He's not frustrated with him. He is encouraging him. Timothy, when he read that, he thought, oh, that's right, I know that. Thank you, Paul. Man, I'm glad you said that. And then he says this, and don't be ashamed of me. I'm in prison. And you know the world figures that if you're in prison, you must have done something bad, and that's why you're there. And Paul says, I'm in prison for the testimony of Jesus Christ, for preaching the gospel, for preaching the word of God. That's why I'm in prison. Don't be ashamed of the testimony of Jesus Christ in your life, and don't be ashamed of me. A lot of people left Paul, walked out on Paul. And Paul says to Timothy, you don't need to be ashamed. You belong to Jesus. Don't be ashamed of that. And don't be ashamed of me. And because Paul says, I'm in prison because of Jesus Christ. We've read about or heard about recently, if you follow current events, the pastor that's in Iran, who's in prison and on death row because he is a Christian. They claim that he converted to Christianity from Islam. And of course, Quran says the death penalty is required for that. He says, and his family says, and his parents, et cetera, say he's been born again since he was old enough to accept the Lord. He's always been a Christian. And he grew up, got into the ministry. Now he's going to be put to death. So a lot of people on this side of the water say, they claim that he converted to Christianity from Islam. And of course, Quran says

Paul is saying, I'm in here because of Jesus. Don't be ashamed that I'm in here. Paul says, I'm not ashamed that I'm in here. But did you notice what he called himself? Let me read it again. Be not therefore ashamed of the testimony of our Lord, nor of me, his prisoner. Nor of me, his prisoner. Notice what Paul calls himself. Where is he in prison? He's in prison in Rome. Who's in charge of Rome? Well, the government is in charge of Rome, and Caesar is in charge. The emperor is in charge of Rome. And notice that Paul says, I'm in prison, but who does he say he's a prisoner of? He says, I'm a prisoner of Christ. I'd call you a prisoner of Rome. Oh, yeah, you could say that if you want to be, you know, if you want to do, but I'm a prisoner of Christ. What does he mean? He means, I'm a prisoner for Jesus' sake, and he goes on to say, and for Jesus' purposes. Does it have anything to do with Rome? Not as far as Paul's concerned, huh? No, this is God. God wants me here for some reason. So don't be ashamed of me, and certainly don't be ashamed of the testimony of Jesus Christ in your own life. He's saying, Jesus is my Lord, and he is also in complete control of my life. I don't know, Christian, if you and I really think that way. We know it here, but then when stuff happens, it seems to not be here for some reason. Paul says, I'm here because I serve the Lord and because I've been preaching God's word and the gospel everywhere I go. That's why I'm here. I'm a prisoner of the Lord. And anytime God wants me out, he can let me out. Then Paul says what I like, and you don't hear about this much. He says, now you, in verse 8, be a partaker of the afflictions of the gospel according to the power of God. Here's what Paul's saying. Let me put it in our language. I know, Timothy, it's hard in here. I'm in here and I know that. But I also know it's hard for you too. It's hard to do what you're doing. I know that, Timothy. It's difficult for me. It's difficult for you. It's difficult for every true believer, don't you think? Even though some days are diamonds, some days are stone. It's just difficult for every believer. He says, so it's difficult for you, it's difficult for me, so don't be ashamed of the testimony of Jesus Christ and of me. Instead, be a partaker of the afflictions of the gospel according to the power of God. I'll say that again. Be a partaker of the afflictions of the gospel according to the power of God. Today, let's just come to today. Christians, not non-believers, Christians seem to have a completely different picture of what this walk is. Notice that? Just read the books. Watch the videos. More and more Christians today feel and believe and teach that our lives should always be roses and rainbows. Always. And if your life isn't roses and rainbows, you're doing something wrong, you're in disobedience somehow, and you need to make that right with God, and then everything, well, here come the rainbows and the roses. They feel that everything should be a breeze. Everything in this life should be just a simple breeze. That we should all buy the world a Coke and kiss a white kitten. I like to say that. And just live, get along. Just everybody hold hands. That we'll always be rich. That if you're doing what's right in God's eyes, you will live in a mansion, drive the most expensive cars that are made, and live lives of complete luxury. That's what God wants for us. That's what people believe today. That's the church. That the sun will always shine, that the wind will always be at our backs, that everyone will love us and remember our birthday, and we'll always have perfect health, and we'll never get the flu. Never have a negative word said about us. That we'll always be everybody's favorite because look at us, how beautiful we are. That everything will always be easy. If it's hard, it's not the Lord. And everything will always go the way we planned it. When I say all those things, it just makes us kind of go, yuck. But that's what Christians

0: Christians think today. And Paul just said what? You be a partaker of the afflictions of the gospel. I know it's hard for you, and that's what God wants you to be doing, so do it. John 15, verses 18 and 19, Jesus says to you and to me, to his followers, if the world hates you, you know that it hated me before it hated you. If you were of the world would love its own. But because you are not of the world, but I have chosen you out of the world, therefore, or that's why, the world hates you. So he's saying, don't be surprised when the world does that. John 16, 33, Jesus mentions this. These things, he says to his followers, to his disciples, these things I've spoken unto you, that in me you might have peace. In the world you shall have tribulation, but be of good cheer, I have overcome the world. Did he just say it would always be fun? No, he just said what Paul reiterated, be a partaker of the afflictions of the gospel. And Paul reminds us here, and this is a good time to be reminded, for Timothy and for me and for you. It was the Lord who saved us through Jesus Christ, his Son, and he's the one who gave us this holy calling. It was God who did it all. Jesus Christ paid the price in full, and he's the one that's given us this holy calling. And then Paul tells us we're not saved by our works. And I know that we know that, but I'm telling you, it's hard to get it into our hearts that we are not saved by our works. We're not saved by the good things that we have done, or by the good things that we want to do, or by the good things that we're doing right now. And there's the danger for all of us to think we're doing a little better because we're doing this or we're doing that. No, how did we get saved? By grace through faith in Jesus Christ. Paul says it was all Jesus, his grace, and then he says this, for his purposes. Not ours, but for his purposes. And God has had this plan, we just read here, all along, since before the world began. Nothing I have done, nothing you have done. Timothy, Paul says, nothing you and me have done, not our works. Nothing we could ever do. And he says to the Galatians, are you so foolish? Having begun in the Spirit, are you going to try to go on some other way? The same way you received the Lord Jesus Christ, that's the way you want to walk in. We received him by faith. We want to walk with him by faith, by the power of the Holy Spirit. Nothing we have done, nothing we can ever do. Why? It's all his grace for his purposes.
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2: Here's a timeless truth from Pastor Shane Eidelman.
3: We have much stronger relationships with some people here because we worked through it. You talk. Once you talk to me like, oh, you didn't mean it that way, or oh, yeah, I'm sorry, I did. The enemy's planting all kinds of seeds. Psh, psh, psh. They don't like you. They don't want to use you. They're holding you back. They're out to get you. They're gossiping. And none of that happens. So if you're offended, go to the person. Grow from it. And actually, what's nice is the relationship actually becomes stronger because you trust them. You've worked through it. That's how you grow spiritually. The most solid believers you will ever meet have been hurt a lot. Trust me. And they grow from it. You don't want to hold that in, though. You don't want to hold in the offense. That book, Beta Satan, right? It became popular because of that. Holding that in because it hurts you. They're moving on, but you're living in that offense and upset. And it's just that bitterness. It's a root of bitterness that grows. But the other thing is, allow people to speak the truth to you. Don't always be defensive. Be teachable, humble. Learn from it. Lord, is there anything I can learn from this? 1 Corinthians 11:19. I actually chose the NLT. There must be divisions among you so that you who have God's approval will be recognized. A healthy church has division. But what do you do with the division? How do you handle it? Because in a living church that's moving powerfully, right, with God's Spirit, guess who else is moving? The demonic realm.
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15: 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Therefore, you, O children of Jacob, are not consumed." From the days of your fathers, he's talking about the patriarchs 1,000 years earlier, "you have turned aside from my statutes and have not kept them. Return to me, and I will return to you."
16: I can

0: 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We are so glad that you've chosen to spend this time with us today on the program. And as always, we would encourage you to follow along with us in your Bibles if you can. On today's edition of Grace to Live, Pastor Keith continues with his new teaching series entitled Impact. So if you have your Bibles, please turn with us today to the Old Testament book of Malachi, chapter 3. Now here's Pastor Keith with today's study.
1: Making an impact, you know, as we play offense for the kingdom of God here in San Jose, as we try to change this world one soul at a time with the message of Jesus Christ, we have this topical series, which is rare here because we normally go verse by verse through a book of the Bible, but this is a topical series. And it's entitled Impact. We've been talking about how you use your time, because your time is not your own. It belongs to God. And God has raised you up for such a time as this, and how you invest your time in the local church and in the advancement of the kingdom of God. And then we've talked about your talent. God has given you talents and abilities, and they're not your own. They're on loan from God to use for Him and His glory to advance the kingdom of God in and through, of course, the local church. And today we turn our attention to treasure, giving, or some people call it generosity. Pastors, sooner or later, find themselves in the uncomfortable position of teaching on giving. Some rename it generosity, but that is a misnomer. That's misleading, and I'll explain the reason for that later. People really don't understand giving most of the time, particularly church people. People, and often pastors assume that they do, and that is a mistaken view. I read an article where a pastor with the view that he would not teach on giving, he wrote this article, great article in Christianity Today. I read the reprint, and he was challenged by an older pastor to say, why don't you teach on giving? And he's like, well, I don't want to ask the people for money. I know how people always are offended and this, that, and the other. And, you know, I really think spiritually God will make them do the right thing. And the older pastor said to him, you teach your people to pray, don't you? And he said, well, yeah. He goes, you teach them how to read and apply the Bible, right? How to study scripture? He goes, well, I do. And you have discipleship, right? And counseling and things like that. And you help people with their marriages and with the struggles of life. He goes, yeah. And he goes, and don't you do like when young couples want to get married, like premarital counseling, or don't you provide financial counseling at your church? He goes, we do. He goes, then why on earth would you not teach them how to give? You may remember this series that we did a while back called Rethinking Church. I think it was about a year ago, where we went back through and helped you to understand the church, because most Christians don't understand what the church is or why the church is or what the church is for. And therefore, in a similar manner today, we're going to talk about giving, because most Christians don't understand giving or finances. Now, for greater teaching on finances, I encourage you, I don't care what your income level is or what your education level is, to sign up for Financial Peace University with Gary Johnson the next time that comes around. But today, I'm going to unabashedly talk to you about your giving. I'm probably going to offend a few people or shock some people and things like that, but that's just the way these things go sometimes. I don't enjoy that kind of thing, but it is what it is. Some people call it generosity, but that implies that we're being generous with God. And we only have what He's given us, right? So we're not like, hey, God, here, you know, take this nickel and dime and be glad you got it. That's not the way it works. We only give back to Him a small portion of what He has bestowed so richly upon us. Others call it charitable giving. And of the two terms, that's probably the better term, although and charity usually speaks to love, so you're giving back to God in love what He's given you. But the word charity even today is misunderstood in this world in which we live. I recently read an article about charitable giving in America. And here's where the money goes. So we have a slide for this on charitable giving. I hope it comes through. Yeah, it comes through fairly good. Yep. It's an interesting thing. how it all plays out with education and human services and health and things like this, and religion. 39% of the people in the country, more or less, or 39% of the money given is given toward religion. It's fascinating, though. Religion is the most underfunded of all of these things, and why is that? Well, let's stop and think about it. When you give to the arts and you go to the symphony, they charge a cover charge, right? You pay for tickets. Human services in your area receives grants and tax money and things like that. Museums usually have fees, often if they have a special exhibit. And so they have what people give, plus, and religion, which would include Christianity, doesn't. Really, it doesn't. We learn, looking at this chart and looking at other charts, that 65% of all people give, 67% of the people in America give charitably. 33% give absolutely nothing. 33%, a third of the country. Now, we have to understand that 67%, right? I mean, you know, that's pretty good. Unbelievers, this, you know, generally, you wouldn't think they would give. The next pie chart is really interesting, too, though. What this pie chart indicates is kind of the, I don't know if you want to call it the abysmal nature of giving. The articles that I read said that those who do give, on average, give a hefty 4%. And I was looking at that going, a hefty 4%? Seriously? Is that all that people give? You know, but again, these are secular studies. You know, this isn't the church. They're national averages, but the underlying data is fascinating too. As you continue to drill down deep, it gets into the fact that lower income people don't give to museums. They give zero. They don't give to they don't give to educational institutions. They don't give to foundation money for, you know, the great universities and things like that. And as a rule, their average absolute dollar giving is far, you know, less than the absolute dollar giving of the higher income classes. But compared to the higher income classes, they give double digits. They give a higher proportion of the money that they earn, and they give it to religion. They give 10, 15, 20%. And so their combined giving, when you take the poorer classes, the lower income classes, and when you bundle their money, they call that storehouse giving, when you pull it all together like a mutual fund, you know, they give more than the people with significantly more resources. I was talking to somebody years ago, and they were a tax accountant here, and they did work in the Bay Area, and they were doing tax returns of some of these tax executives, and the 23 and 24-year-old person making $300,000 or $400,000 a year, and their spouse making $300,000 or $400,000 a year, and you know how much they gave on average? In one case, this couple, their total giving was $700, and they gave it to the White Rhino. The White Rhino. I mean, this is the kind of the way we look at things. And yet, these poorer people gave much, much more than that. And in terms of absolute dollars on average, and in terms of the percentage of their income, which brings us to Mark 12. I want to read for you. This reminds me of something in Mark 12, 41 to 44. It's Jesus talking, and it says this, "And he," Jesus, "sat down opposite the treasury." He's at the temple, and he's watching the giving. "And watched the people putting money into the offering box. Many rich people put in large sums," compared to everybody else, right? "And a poor widow came and put in two small copper coins, which make a penny. And he called to his disciples, and he said to them, 'Truly I say to you, this poor widow has put in more than all those who are contributing to the offering box. For they all contributed out of their abundance, and she, out of her poverty, put in everything she had, all she had to live on.'" As you continue to study the charitable giving patterns in the United States, it's funny, pre-COVID, during COVID, and post-COVID, it's amazing how much money people spent on entertainment. really didn't change a whole lot. No significant material change. And as you think about these things, realize this, that sometimes even Christians prioritize clothing, entertainment, and large ticket purchases like boats and cars above giving to the church. The church gets the leftovers. All of which brings us to today's text as we continue to discuss making an impact for the kingdom of God, your time, your talents, and your treasure. It brings us to a text in Malachi. This is written almost 3,000 years ago, and the principles that you find in this Old Testament text are just as applicable in the here and now as they were in the then and there. And just like the text that James Nunes read in Haggai, people of Israel were ignoring God. They were manifesting that complacency, that apathy, in the way that they were treating the temple and its ministries. And their actions, of course, reveal their hearts. Now, the weird thing about this is these people were newly returned from exile. They had been scattered for their disobedience, and now they've been returned, and now they're already losing steam. Malachi, just by way of introduction, is the last book of the Old Testament, and after that, there are 450 years of silence from God until the Messiah comes on the scene. But what are among the last words that God gives to his people? Malachi 3:6 through 12 grants us insight into the heart of God and insight into the people of Israel and challenges us to look in at our own hearts and our attitude toward the way that we support the ministry of the local church. Malachi 3:6 through 12 says this, "For I, the Lord, do not change. Therefore, you, O children of Jacob, are not consumed. From the days of your fathers," he's talking about the patriarchs 1,000 years earlier, "you have turned aside from my statutes and have not kept them. Return to me, and I will return to you, says the Lord of hosts." But you say, and now you have this conversation, kind of a give and take by way of, it's a literary device between God and the people. "Return to me, and I'll return to you, says the Lord of hosts. But you say, how shall we return?" Look at his next question. "Will man rob God? Yet you are robbing me. But you say, how have we robbed you? In your tithes and contributions. You are cursed with a curse, for you are robbing me, the whole nation of you. You are cursed with a curse, for you are robbing me, the whole nation of you." Verse 10, "Bring the full tithe into the storehouse, that there may be food in my house. And thereby put me to the test, says the Lord of hosts, if I will not open the windows of heaven for you and pour down on you a blessing until there is no more need. I will rebuke the devourer for you, so that it will not destroy the fruits of your soil, and your vine in the field shall not fail to bear, says the Lord of hosts. Then all the nations will call you blessed, for you will be a land of delight, says the Lord of hosts." Today we're going to talk about the 21st century version of tithes and offerings in the 21st century church. And I imagine there were Jews in Malachi's day who had not really been taught, who didn't understand their obligation to God or their appropriate response to his grace upon grace upon grace, just as there are surely some here today who have not been adequately taught. It's something that pastors and leaders often fail to do. And so today I'd like to challenge you and to encourage you in your giving. And I do so without shame. I'm not one of these pastors who's always asking for money. This isn't a church like that. But based on what we read here today, I think we can make 5 clarifying statements on giving so that we, each and every one of us, individually and collectively, can evaluate or reevaluate our actions and our attitudes toward God and his church and adjust accordingly. And this first statement I want to make to you here is this: understand the basic principles of giving here in Malachi have not changed. Why? Because God hasn't changed. People make all kinds of distinctions between Old Testament giving and New Testament giving, and There are some nuances, but most of those distinctions are artificial and wrangling about words and terminology, or they are surface deep. God does not change, nor do his principles. Look at Malachi 3:6 through 7. For I, the Lord, do not change, therefore you, O children of Jacob, are not consumed. So he's saying to them, look, I don't change, and therefore I haven't eradicated you for your unfaithfulness. I'm the same yesterday, today, and tomorrow. For I, the Lord, do not change, therefore you, O children of Jacob, are not consumed. For from the day of your fathers you have turned aside from my statutes and have not kept them. Return to me, and I will return to you, says the Lord of hosts. What you find here is both commandment and grace. There's this call to action, this call to repentance. Return to me. The word in there in the Hebrew is shub, which means a change of direction. It is the word often for repentance in there. And then you find his grace. Therefore, you are not consumed. Now, does this passage really deal with giving? What do the words say? What do the words mean? And how do we apply them? It does. You can't miss this. God has commanded them, of course, the people of Israel, to a complex sacrificial and giving system that was a shadow or a foreshadow of what is to come. He doesn't call us to the same sacrificial system, but he calls us to the same heart and dedication. God expects obedience from Israel. I've given you these statutes, you turn from them, and I haven't eradicated you because I promised the patriarchs, I promised Abraham that I will make you a great nation. God expects obedience, and I won't review the entirety of the sacrificial system and the worship system and the Pentateuch, what some call the Torah, but what we have here is God calling them, and by extension us, to give up something. And whatever we give up to him in giving and service and time, talents, treasure is nothing compared to what he gave up, of course, in his son. Now, this word tithe here means tenth. People misunderstand. They look at the giving system and say, well, you know, 10%. It wasn't 10% of your income. And by the way, if we did everything that they did in the sacrificial system, in the giving system, we'd be giving something like 35%. Okay, so we're not called to do that. The base giving was a tenth, but it was a tenth of your assets. I want you to think about that. It's like a wealth tax everybody, you know, bristles at today. It included your income, but it included a tenth of everything that you owned. Can you imagine that? Be glad we are in the New Testament, right? The church age, right? Now, they were supporting a theocracy in those days, right? We're not today. But just as the church system is modeled after the synagogue system, so is the giving. We need to understand that. In today's text, the Jewish people had lost sight of God, and they were almost always disobedient, much like people today, right? For the days of your fathers you have turned aside from my statutes and have not kept them. Return to me, and I'll return to you, says the Lord of hosts. And then he identifies their area, right, they need to repent in, and that's the tithes and offerings. But we know here from the time of the patriarchs, the fathers, Abraham, Isaac, Jacob, Jacob's dozen, the 12 tribes, they were prone to wander. Israel is like us in many ways. But in their disobedience, God shows them grace. He says, return to me. And that speaks to a change of heart that leads to a change of mind and a change of conduct. It's repentance. In this case, keeping the statutes of God that he had ordained for Israel. Now, we worship God with our lips and lives, with our time, our talents, and our treasure. And we'll see that in a moment. But what we need to understand looking at this text is this, is that God does not change. And he expects his people to worship him totally. In every aspect of their life, and the aspect we're dealing with today is giving, which brings us to statement two. Statement two is this. Realize that what you have is not and never was yours. Everything you own, the shirt on your back, the money in your bank, the children that God has loaned you, is not and never was yours. It is on loan from God. It all belongs to God. Remember last week when we talked about the individual who said to me, my gifts and talents are my own and I'll use them whenever I feel like it. That's the antithesis of what we're seeing here in Malachi and indeed the whole Bible. What you have is not and never was yours. Look at verses 8 and 9. Will man rob God? Yet you are robbing me. But you say, how have we robbed you? In your tithes and contributions, you are cursed with a curse, for you are robbing me, the whole nation. You see this here. Sometimes we forget who we are, what we are, and who we belong to, and who has purchased us with so great a price, and why we're here. We're not here to achieve wealth and recognition. We're here to fulfill the Great Commission. God has raised each and every one of us up for such a time as this. We are where we are, and we have no call to be self-important. In generosity, I will give. No. In love, in obligation, in worship, I will give. We don't want to drift into haughtiness like Adam and Eve, who thought God was holding them back. And we forget that the old offering rituals point out that we only give back to God a portion of what he gave to us. You see this in the Bible. Is there a text that says that? I remember coming up as a young man, and somebody would get up, usually a deacon or an elder or a pastor, and say, and now as they get ready to pass the plate, we give back to you, Father, a portion of what you have given to us. Where do they get that from? You ever thought about that? Where on earth does that come from? It comes from 1 Chronicles 29:14-16, the dedication of the temple, and a young Solomon, uncorrupted at this point, giving supernatural wisdom from God, dedicated to God, says this: who am I and what is my people that we should be able to thus ought to offer willingly? For all things come from you and are of your own, and of your own we have given you. We are strangers before you, sojourners, as all our fathers were. Our days on the earth are like a shadow, and there is no abiding. O Lord our God, all the abundance that we have provided for building a house in your holy name comes from your hand and is all your own.

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We are so blessed that you've chosen to spend time with us today studying God's Word. If you'd like more information on Pastor Keith or Hillside Church, here's how you can connect with us. 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Also, I'd like to remind you that Pastor Keith and the staff here at Hillside always look forward to hearing from you. So if you'd like to drop us a note, you can email us here at keith@hillside.org. Well, we hope that you'll join us again next time for Grace to Live. But until then, I'm your host, Kevin Reeves, and on behalf of Pastor Keith and everyone here at Hillside Church, it is our prayer that the Lord will richly bless you, and thanks for listening.

0: Foundations of Freedom, a look at America's founding principles and the leaders who shaped our nation.
1: Ronald Reagan understood that liberty could never be taken for granted. In 1967, he warned Americans, freedom is a fragile thing, and it's never more than one generation away from extinction. President Reagan knew the freedoms secured by one generation were not guaranteed to survive to the next. Today, as socialistic ideas that place greater power in the hands of government gain renewed support, Reagan's warning carries even greater weight. Freedom is more than inheritance. It's a responsibility, one we all share. Every generation must fight for the principles that made self-government possible. Freedom only survives when each generation chooses to defend it. So, do we have the courage to defend and protect what is being challenged, the very principles that made America the greatest experiment in history?
2: 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This is Alistair Begg, inviting you to join me on the Deeper Faith Mediterranean Cruise, August 28th to September 4, 2027. So, I hope you will consider coming. You can find all the information that you need at deeperfaithcruise.com.
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0: Welcome to Life from the Word with Pastor Chris Swanson of Calvary Chapel, Chester Springs. 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
1: Quick article for you I wanted to read. And that is, if you've been coming out on Wednesday nights and listening to Ezekiel 38, 39, and all that we've been through, we're about to wrap up the book of Ezekiel and start Daniel soon. But October 19th, 2019, listen to the title. It's coming from timesofisrael.com. As the United States withdraws, Jerusalem spooked by Moscow's growing control over the Middle East. Ring any bells? U.S. President Donald Trump's newly announced withdrawal of nearly all U.S. troops from northern Syria has cemented Russia's status as the predominant global military power actively engaged in the Middle East. This week, Russian troops arrived at military bases in northern Syria that the American army had hastily left just days earlier, and what can be regarded as both a literal and figurative handover of regional hegemony. Many officials in Jerusalem are deeply worried about being abandoned by their superpower ally as the American decision to gradually disengage from this part of the world, which started under former U.S. President Barack Obama, threatens to embolden Israel's enemies, Iran, let me translate, Persia, and its allies and proxies in Lebanon, Syria, Gaza, and elsewhere. What does Russia's takeover really mean for Israel? Some analysts are deeply concerned, fretting about the possibility that Moscow could use the surface-to-air missiles against Israeli jets attacking Iranian targets in Syria, which would effectively end Jerusalem's campaign against Tehran, or again Persia's, establishment of a military foothold near Israel's border. So we have now the Russians moving in, getting more control around Israel, and Iran perhaps being able to do more against Israel, which sure sounds a lot like some of the key players in Ezekiel 38 and 39. So keep an eye on the news. But back to 1 John 4. Beloved, believe not every spirit, but try the spirits or test them whether they are of God. And we went through some of these practical things last week. Because many false prophets are gone out into the world. Hereby know ye the Spirit of God. Every spirit that confesseth that Jesus Christ is come in the flesh is of God. You know, Pastor, would you please teach things that are relevant to us today? I have two articles on this, but not yet. And every spirit that confesses not that Jesus Christ is come in the flesh is not of God. This is that spirit of Antichrist, whereof you have heard that it should come, and even now already is it in the world. Ye are of God, little children, and have overcome them, because greater is he that is in you than he that is in the world. Now, I want to take a few minutes and talk about the work of the Holy Spirit in the believer, because there are a lot of opinions out there and questions, and they come up from time to time, so I figured I would slow down. And so let's go first to 1 Corinthians 12. Left turn, 1 Corinthians 12. When you received Jesus Christ as your Savior, he gave to you the Holy Spirit. We talked about it last week. You were sealed when you believed. Talked about the two meanings of that word, to be sealed to keep from impervious to corruption and to be sealed to show identity. But having sealed you, God desires to work in your life through the Spirit. And so Paul, writing to the Corinthians chapter 12, verse 1, said, now concerning pneumaticos is the word, things pertaining to or proceeding from the Holy Spirit. Concerning spiritual gifts, he's referring to what's mentioned in verse 4, charisma. Concerning spiritual gifts, brethren, I would not have you ignorant. And there are a lot of opinions out there. You know that you were Gentiles carried away unto these dumb idols, even as you were led. Wherefore, I give you to understand, first things first, that no man speaking by the Spirit of God calleth Jesus accursed. So, should God give to you the ability to speak in an unknown tongue, as we were talking about some things last week among those who were suffering from some demonic attacks, but should God give to you the gift of an unknown tongue, and you're thinking, what am I saying? Paul says, first things first, no man speaking by the Holy Spirit in a relationship with Jesus Christ is going to call Jesus accursed, whether it be by tongue or by prophecy or any other thing. No man speaking by the Spirit of God calleth Jesus accursed. Secondly, verse 3, and that no man can say, interesting, that Jesus is the Lord, but by the Holy Spirit. That also coming from God. Interestingly enough, go to Romans chapter 10. Left from Corinthians, right from Acts. See where you find yourself? Romans chapter 10. It says, verse 6, "But the righteousness which is of faith speaketh on this wise. Say not in thine heart, who shall ascend into heaven, that is, to bring Christ down from above, or who shall descend into the deep, that is, to bring Christ up again from the dead? But what saith it? The word is nigh thee, even in thy mouth and in thine heart, that is, the word of faith which we preach." What is it? "That if thou shalt confess with thy mouth the Lord Jesus as your Savior." If you'll confess with your mouth the Lord Jesus, that he is your Lord, "and shalt believe in thine heart that God raised him from the dead." What does it say? "Thou shalt be saved. For with the heart man believeth unto righteousness, and with the mouth confession is made unto salvation." Interestingly enough, in Corinthians it says, and you can't say Jesus is Lord but by the Holy Spirit. When you, first things first, when you came to the realization that you were a sinner, and for some people that's hard to get to. But when you realize a couple of things, number one, you are a sinner. Number two, very importantly, you are not going to live forever. We've had a lot of funerals lately. We had one this weekend for someone who only about 7-8 months ago started their whole condition. Suddenly home, gone with the Lord. You really have no idea how long you may have. You could have 70, 80 years, 90 years. You could also maybe only have 70, 80 days. You do not know how long you may have. You may be out there just, you know, coming and going and, you know, driving along your car, and suddenly your life is over. Because you'll talk to people and, you know, trying to get them to understand you're a sinner. "Yeah, I know I've done things wrong, but, you know, I'll wait to get right with God until I'm really old, like 50. First service, they go, "What?" 60, 70, whatever. The other one, I'll wait till I'm on my deathbed. Well, let me tell you, I have seen many times where there was never a deathbed. There was just sudden death. So number one, you need to understand you're a sinner. We have all sinned. We all fall short of the glory of God. There's no one righteous among us. No, not one. We've been through these things here in 1 John. And number two, there's going to be a day when you're going to stand before the judge of all the earth, and he must judge your sin. And that's why we talked about last week, that blood atonement of Christ, when you receive him by faith, God is just in that he can dismiss your case, and yet he's the justifier of those who believe. That's the first thing. When you come to the understanding you're a sinner and you cry out and ask for Jesus' forgiveness, because he is the one blood atonement God will accept for my sin and for your sins, and as John 3:16 tells us, in fact, for the sins of the whole world. You ask his forgiveness. When you asked his forgiveness, as we talked about last week, he gave you the Holy Spirit. And suddenly you find yourself confessing with your mouth that he's your Lord and your Savior. Again, Ephesians tells us, "For by grace have you been saved through faith, that not of yourselves. It was a gift of God." The Holy Spirit moves in, and suddenly you find yourself saying, "Christ is my Savior." This simple pattern. If you will confess with your mouth the Lord Jesus and believe in your heart God raised him from the dead, Romans 10:9, you shall be saved. Thou shalt be saved. Verse 10 gives us more information. "For with the heart man believes unto righteousness, with the mouth confession is made unto salvation. As the scripture saith, whosoever believeth on him shall not be ashamed. For there is no difference between the Jew or the Greek, the non-Jew. For the same Lord over all is rich unto all that call upon him. For whosoever shall call upon the name of the Lord," what? "Shall be saved." So back to Corinthians chapter 12. "Wherefore I give you to understand, no man speaking by the Spirit of God calleth Jesus accursed. That no man can say that Jesus is Lord, but by the Holy Spirit." It was a work of God to save us. Now, there are diversities of gifts, spiritual gifts, from the Holy Spirit. But the same Spirit. For there are differences of administrations. A gift may be used differently by different people, yet it's the same gift. But the same Lord. Verse 6, 1 Corinthians 12. There are diversities of operations, or the energemata, the outworking, or the strength. But it's the same God which worketh all in all. Verse 7, don't miss this. "But the manifestation of the Spirit," that is the Holy Spirit, "is given to every man or every woman who believes to profit with all. Question, how many of you have received at least one spiritual gift? The answer, all who believe. And the temptation is, well, I know that person's gifted or that person's gifted, but God skipped me. No, the manifestation is given of the Spirit to every man, to profit with all. He begins to list them. To one is given by the Spirit the word of wisdom, to another the word of knowledge by the same Spirit, to another faith by the same Spirit, to another gifts of healing by the same Spirit, to another working of miracles, to another prophecy, to another discerning of spirits, which is very important in dealing with prophecy, as mentioned in chapter 14 of 1 Corinthians, to know what you're really hearing, to another diverse kinds of tongues, tongues that they do not normally know, yet they're able to speak, to another the interpretation of tongues. Again, rules are around how that should be handled in chapter 14. But all these worketh that one and self same Spirit, dividing to every man or woman severally as he wills, as he wants to divide it to them. So this brings up a debate. I can say that 30 years ago, I went to a Bible college, a Calvary Chapel Bible College, and when I was there, there were two different directors. I had two semesters of one director, two semesters of another director. The two semesters of the one director tended to be a little bit, should I say, a little more reformed in theology. And I guess the best way to put it, and there were those who were sort of devotees of that said director that were really leaning more in that direction. And then Pastor Chuck Costa Mesa said, wait a second, changed directors and brought in another one who really leaned more toward really what I think Calvary Chapel holds to, which is we believe that the gifts of the Spirit are for today, and we believe that whosoever would be saved can be. God so loved the world. So I got to have a really interesting mix between sort of two different positions, as well as the students that held said positions. And so I sat there listening to arguments for hours about, are we totally depraved or only mostly depraved? And back and forth. I got to watch this happen. And of the same kind of discussions, do the gifts still exist? Or have the gifts ceased? And therefore, be careful because you might be getting some kind of counterfeit. These are some of the arguments. You know, you're thinking, what do you do at Bible college? You watch people argue back and forth, and they ask lots of questions. This is the reason I teach the Tuesday morning class. Why, so people can argue? No, lots of people can argue. So we can go through Scripture, people can ask questions, and we get some pretty interesting questions. And sometimes I have to say, I don't know, I'll try to tell you next week. Other times we can go through, okay, let's look at the Scriptures and see how does this work based on Scripture, and take something apart, basically, from an argument of Scripture, and see where do we end up. What I'm going to present to you is something still being argued in the church to the present day. Everybody with me? So I take no offense if you say, well, I'm on this side or I'm on that side and you're all wet. Hey, you have your own Bible. You can study it for yourself. But I want to give you some things to consider. The camp that says we don't feel the Spirit of God is still moving in certain gifts today. This is essentially the argument. I will oversimplify, however, I can show you documentation of it. And that is, we think that once the church received the New Testament, okay, once we had what is called the canon of Scripture, these gifts, or for lack of a better way, once the apostolic age ended, in other words, the apostles died, everybody still with me? Once they passed from the scene, having given to us now the Word of God, this is where we need to go. And they feel that those gifts ceased or cessated in that sense at that time. Therefore, they do not believe certain gifts of the Spirit are functioning today. Okay, that's their argument. Their argument comes from, now since you're still in 1 Corinthians, chapter 13. And this is where it comes to us. First of all, note this chapter 13. If I speak with the tongues of men or of angels and I have not love, let me translate, I'm just noise. If I prophecy and all these mysteries have no love, right? All faith, I'm nothing. He goes on to talk about these amazing attributes of love. It suffers long, it's kind. And he gets down to verse 8. Love never fails. But whether there be prophecies, they shall fail. Whether there be tongues, here's again where they come from, they shall cease. Whether there be knowledge, it shall vanish away. And here's the question we're trying to solve. For we know in part, and we prophesy in part. Verse 10, this is the conundrum. But when that which is perfect is come, then that which is done in part shall be done away. Verse 11, parenthetical, stay on target, go to verse 12. For now we see through a glass darkly, that's in part. But then face to face, that's when what is perfect has come. Now we know in part, again, that's, you know, again, through a glass darkly, but then shall I know even as I am known. That would be, again, when that which is perfect is come. And now abideth these three, faith, hope, and charity, or love, these three, but the greatest of these is love. So the argument is, what is that which is perfect? One camp says it's basically the end of the apostolic age and the receiving of the New Testament. And another part they put to that is, and by the way, we don't see a lot of the operating of those so-called sign gifts through a large period of church history. Okay. The other side of the camp says, we feel that which is perfect is Jesus when he returns. When he returns, these things no longer have these needs because he's the completion, in a sense, of them. You might ask, well, where are you? I think that which is perfect is Jesus. Well, how can you? I didn't say I'd agree with me. But I can tell you that I've been studying this book for a long time, and I love this book. But there's still many things I really don't see clearly on that I take by faith that I know one day will make complete sense to me. So I cannot say I'm of the camp where, hey, I've got this, and this is it, and when he returns, these things no longer have these needs because he's the

can't say I'm there. Sorry, I think it's the return of Christ. I think the gifts are going to continue. Interestingly enough, turn to Acts 2, Acts chapter 2, left from 1 Corinthians. He really is all over. Yeah. Acts chapter 2. This is the day of Pentecost. Here's the outpouring of the Holy Spirit. Peter, who only 50 days before was denying the Lord three times in a courtyard to some handmaidens, well, let's call it what it is, stands up and says, as they're speaking in tongues they do not know, verse 16, this is that which was spoken by the prophet Joel. It shall come to pass, interesting, in the last days, he, under the influence of the Holy Spirit, qualifies it, shall come to pass in the last days, saith God, that I will pour out my spirit upon all flesh, and your sons and your daughters shall prophesy, and your young men shall see visions, and your old men shall dream dreams. And he goes on, but let's just turn to Joel 2. Keep going. Joel 2. If you hit Hosea, go right. If you have tabs, you're there. Now you know why we have tabs. Joel chapter 2 that he's quoting here. Verse 28 says, and it shall come to pass afterward, Peter said in the last days, as moved by the Spirit, that I will pour out my Spirit upon all flesh. Your sons and your daughters shall prophesy by the Holy Spirit. Your old men shall dream dreams. The reason why is they fall asleep, so they can't see visions. They're old men, so they dream dreams. Your young men shall see visions, so you know what you are based on what you receive. You shall also upon the servants and upon the handmaidens in those days afterward, Peter again saying last days, I will pour out my spirit and I will show wonders in the heavens and in the earth, blood, fire, pillars of smoke. The sun shall be turned into darkness, the moon into blood before the great and the terrible day of the Lord come. That's Matthew 24. This is during the tribulation. This is as everything is coming to a close. It shall come to pass that whosoever shall call on the name of the Lord shall be delivered, or as Peter said, shall be saved. For Mount Zion and Jerusalem shall be deliverance, as the Lord hath said, and in the remnant whom the Lord shall call, mentioned to us also by Zechariah at the end of that time of judgment. So here's an interesting thing. The day of Pentecost, this is quoted. The Spirit of God clearly moving. Gifts being poured out upon the church. We go through a long period where we don't hear much. That doesn't mean that isn't happening, just means not recorded. Then we get into, in the last about 120 years, again an outpouring of these so-called spiritual gifts, again, depending which camp you're coming from. I find it very interesting that in the late 1800s, you had Theodore Herzl in the World Zionist Congress meeting to talk about how they needed to get, again, a homeland for the Jewish people, which it eventually happened to have the White Papers and the Balfour Declaration, and eventually after World War II, Israel be given its territory, and on May 14, 1948, 4:30 p.m., Israel becomes a nation in a day, fulfilling the prophecy of Isaiah 66. Can a nation be born in a day? Boom! Israel's back in the land, which, by the way, is one of the key signs of the last days. Interestingly enough, you go back to the Azusa Street revival not long after that World Jewish Conference, and again, there's critics about this and about you can study it for yourself, but the fact is, not far off in that time period, as Israel's trying to get back into the land, we begin to see again a moving of God's gifts among different parts of the body of Christ. So here we find ourselves getting the benchmark of the last days, Israel in the land, as we're seeing again a return to people operating gifts of the Spirit. That's history. Whether or not you think they've ceased or they're for today, it's an interesting parallel to behold. And as Peter proclaimed it on that day of Pentecost, in the last days, which we know we're in because Israel's back, Iran's around them, Russia's an antagonist, Turkey is moving into Syria, Turkey does not like Israel, though they used to be an ally. We're very interesting times. So if I went straight with just the text, I should expect to see when the last days come, and the hallmark of that is Israel being back in the land, again a move of God's Spirit among his people. Pastor Chris, yeah. Well, because I've heard these different camps and all that, I'm kind of concerned, because what if I get duped? Get something weird? Turn to Luke 11, verse 9. Jesus said to us, and I say unto you, ask, and it shall be given you. Seek, and ye shall find. Knock, and it shall be opened unto you. For everyone that asketh, receiveth. And he that seeketh, findeth. And to him that knocketh, verse 10, it shall be opened.
Luke 11:11. Interesting how easy it is to remember.

0: If a son asks bread of any of you that is a father, will he give him a stone? Or if he asks fish, will he for a fish give him a serpent? Or if he shall ask an egg, will he offer him a scorpion? If you then, being evil, if you then, fathers, no offense, we're fallen, saved by grace, but fallen. If you then, being evil, know how to give good gifts unto your children, look at this, how much more shall your heavenly Father give the Holy Spirit to them that ask him? Back to these two different directors and these warring camps of devotees as we changed from one director to another and the gift thing came up and all that. And it was during a period where there was sort of kind of a hyper-charismania going on and there were some bizarre things happening that I mentioned the pastor last week who would go and deal with some of those issues. But I will never forget a question given to that new director. Someone said, how do you know that I won't receive some kind of counterfeit gift instead? And he said this. He said, if you are a believer in Jesus Christ and he has given to you the Holy Spirit and you are asking the Father in heaven to give you a gift of the Holy Spirit, do you think he's going to allow something counterfeit to come to you? And he was using Luke 11:11. He said, honestly, that's blasphemous. And I went, whoa! And as I thought about it, he's right. What is the heart of God the Father? God desires to work through you. There's a generation around you that are perishing in their sins. He has promised to gift his church with gifts of the Holy Spirit, whatever they may be. And they're not just one or two. There's lists of them. Romans 12, 1 Corinthians 12. And please see in 1 Corinthians chapter 12, the gifts. Chapter 14, how to use them. Kind of like your Bible, either side cover. And in the middle, do it in love. Oreo theology. Gifts, use, love. The good stuff that you eat in the middle. Make sure it's in love. Because if you have these great gifts, but you have no love, you're noise. Interesting, Galatians, what is the fruit of the Spirit? Love. Then identified by joy, peace, long-suffering, goodness, gentleness, goodness, faith, and all these other wonderful attributes. Self-control. So God wants to pour out. Back to our chapter. Interestingly enough, you don't have to agree with me. I won't feel differently about you if you hold one position or the other, but I just want to challenge you that, you know, God still likes to move among his people, and we are in the last days. Israel's back in the land. It's only a matter of time till everything begins to just kick off that we're promised in Ezekiel 38:39. And more than ever, I think God's people need to be empowered by his Spirit. And I think God's people ought to be open to what God wants to do to them and through them by his Spirit and working on their behalf. So back to, again, 1 John 4. Believe not every spirit, but try the spirits, again, whether they be of God, talked about last week, whether they are of God, because many false prophets are gone out into the world. So hereby know ye the Spirit of God. Every spirit that confesses that Jesus Christ is come in the flesh is of God. And again, remember, no man moving by the Spirit will call Jesus accursed. And every spirit that confesses not that Jesus Christ is come in the flesh is not of God. This is that spirit of Antichrist. Whereof you have heard that it should come, even now already is it in the world.
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3: 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Freedom is more than inheritance. 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
11: Do you want to face today's anti-faith culture with boldness? 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
12: How can you and I be encouraged in the midst of what we see today all around us, this wholesale departure from the faith? How can you and I be strong when our circumstances sometimes ready to crush us? And the answer comes to us screaming from the words of the scripture, "For I am with you," declared the Lord. That is the secret of courage. That is the source of encouragement.
11: Welcome to Leading the Way. This is where you'll always hear Dr. Michael Youssef passionately proclaim uncompromising truth. Many today perceive that the Bible is kind of disconnected from real life. But when you approach it with an expectant heart, God will faithfully reveal relevant truth through the Bible for each new day. That'll be especially clear today as Dr. Youssef takes you into the pages of the Old Testament book of Haggai on Leading the Way. Here now, Dr. Michael Youssef, beginning a challenging message in his series that's called Know Where You Stand.
12: In the last message, I told you that you should never underestimate Satan's power of discouragement. It is his most effective tool against the believer. By the same token, don't underestimate the power of encouragement. While Satan is the one who discourages us, God is the one who encourages us. Encouragement strengthens the weak. Encouragement uplifts the faint-hearted. Encouragement gives hope to the hopeless. Encouragement buoys up the fallen. And that is why in the Scripture, hundreds of times you read again and again, be of good courage, be encouraged. Whenever you see the word of the Lord to somebody saying, be of good courage, be encouraged, have courage. Whenever you see that in the Scripture, you can be absolutely sure that most times, if not all times, it is because that person being discouraged. And that person is desperately in need of encouragement. And as we come to this concluding message from that magnificent book of Haggai, we see how the Lord Himself encourages His faithful people. He encourages the remnant. Even though they were discouraged, even though they were tempted to give up the work, even though they were going through a tough time, but the Lord did not rebuke them, He encouraged them. And this is a word from the Lord for us today. It's a word of encouragement for everyone here who's discouraged. And so turn with me, please, to chapter 2 of the book of Haggai. In verse 4 particularly, here's the word of encouragement. He said, be strong, O Zerubbabel, who's the king, or the governor, declares the Lord Almighty. Be strong, O Joshua the high priest, declares the Lord Almighty. Be strong, all you people of the land, declares the Lord. How can they be strong when they're already discouraged and gave up the work? How can you and I be encouraged in the midst of what we see today all around us, this wholesale departure from the faith? How can we be strong and encouraged in the midst of compromise and defection from the truth? How can you and I be strong when our circumstances sometimes ready to crush us? And the answer comes to us screaming from the words of the Scripture, and is found in verse 4, for I am with you, declared the Lord. That is the secret of courage. That is the source of encouragement. The one thing that Satan, he would do, is that he would whisper in your ear, you are all alone. You are all alone. You're the only one. Nobody believes like you do. Nobody's holding on to biblical truth like you do. God has moved on since the days of the Bible. The Bible does not meant to be taken literally. God does not answer prayer like He answered in the Bible. Just go along and do some good and hope for the best. But God's promise, beloved, is God's promise. Amen? It never changes. He said, I am with you, and therefore you should be encouraged. I have promised never to leave you nor forsake you. And I'm as good as my promise. Keep on trusting me. I promise to honor those who honor me. Hold on. Your honor is on its way. Your honor is coming your way. Hold on. I'm your strong tower in the days of battle. I'm your strong tower in the days of battle. And the battle is not over yet. Keep on being strong. Keep on holding on to me. Keep on being anchored in me. I promise in the world you will have tribulation, but be of good cheer. Be of courage, for I have overcome the world. Amen belongs here. While the promise of God for them to be courageous because he's with them is enough. But God goes on to say other things. Whenever we're going through discouragement, we kind of wistfully think back of the good old days. Have you been there? Rightly or wrongly, we become nostalgic in the midst of our discouragement. And in the time of Haggai, the God's people looked at where they are and the very discouraging condition of the temple, and they began to weep. They were weeping. They said to themselves, "We can't bring those glorious days back. It's impossible. We will never be able to bring back the good old days when this temple was in all of its glorious majesty." And I wonder if you are like me, when you look around and you see how church and pastors and church leaders are defecting from the truth of the Word of God every single day, albeit so slowly. And when you see how some Christian leaders, because they are being bullied and they're being intimidated, they gave up and they have surrendered the white flag and they have given up the battle. When you see all of this happening, we can get nostalgic. Even if we didn't see some good old days, we read it in the history and we see how in days gone by, when the God's Spirit moved with power in days of revival and great awakenings, and how people were coming to these meetings of George Whitefield and others, and they begin to weep over their sin before they even heard a sermon preached. We look back in days that we read about when God's power was moving in his church. Days even when secular people respected Christian symbols. Days when school students began their day with prayer. It is easy to fall back in the past. It's easy to fall back into nostalgia. I know that because I've been there. But when you begin to do that and look back nostalgically to the past, you're going to be paralyzed in the present. And that's where they were. That's where they were. And God knew that. God saw that. They were paralyzed in the presence. And when people are looking around and saying, "Well, what can one person do? What can one family do? What can one church do?" The answer comes to us because God has a word for us, for this generation, for you and for me today. God has a word because the answer comes straight to us from the Word of God. The God who encourages us makes it very clear. I know where you are. God knows how you feel. God knows what you need. God knows. And he doesn't gloss over them. He doesn't gloss over where you are. He doesn't try to cover it up and move on. He did not even try to rebuke them in their discouragement. No. In fact, he said to them, "Don't get down on yourself." That's what that means. Don't get down on yourself. Don't put yourself down so much. Don't look back too much. Don't let the nostalgia of the past paralyze you today. But instead, he said, "Be strong. Today be courageous, because I am what?" Don't be afraid. Don't give up the fight. Don't give it up. Don't surrender. How many of you needed a word of encouragement from the Lord? He's giving it to you today. Not from Michael Youssef, it's from the Lord. In fact, you see that happens again and again and again in Deuteronomy chapter 31, verse 6. He gives that word of encouragement to Moses. In the book of Joshua, chapter 1, three times, 6, 7, and 9, he gives that word of encouragement to Joshua because he needed it. In fact, in Chronicles, 1 Chronicles 28, 20, David gives that word of encouragement to his son Solomon because he knew that he needed it as he begins to build the temple. The Apostle Paul, when he was discouraged in the prison, the Lord himself showed up and said to him, "Be of good courage, Paul." And then Paul began to encourage others, as he does in Ephesians chapter 6, verse 10. He said, "Be strong in the Lord and in his mighty power." And God was doing the same thing. here in the book of Haggai as he's doing it today to you. He's doing the same thing here for these folks, this remnant, these faithful people. And so he speaks to them. Be strong, O Zerubbabel. Be strong, O Joshua. Be strong, all you people of the land. How? By remembering the presence of the Lord. How easy it is for us to forget the presence of the Lord. You know, when you're in the muddle, when you're in that prison cell of your own making, when you are in the dark place, it's easy to forget the presence of the Lord. In the New Testament, where believers are indwelt of the Holy Spirit, this word is even more poignant to us than it was in the Old Testament. But the Word of God does something else that is so powerful. I don't want you to miss it. He's not only telling them not to look back with nostalgia, but he tells them to look forward to the future. Looking forward to the future always will encourage you. Looking back will paralyze you. Looking forward will encourage you. And so God is saying to them, the reason you are down in the dumps is because you are looking back. And look at verses 6 all the way to 9. He's saying to them, look forward to the future. Let me read them to you. This is what the Lord God Almighty says. In a little while, I will once more shake the heavens and the earth, and the sea and the dry land. I will shake all nations. Now, if you look historically at this prophecy, it was physically fulfilled, literally. Persia and the Persian Empire, that was so mighty and powerful and dominated the world, got shaken to its knees by the Greeks and then followed by the Romans, who paved the way for the coming of the Messiah, built all the roads in the Roman Empire and the places that it occupied, and so that the Messiah came at the right time, at the appointed time, so that the apostles and the disciples can take the gospel to the ends of the earth as they knew it back then. What is this nation's desiring? The desired one. The desired one is the Messiah, Jesus. How can the nation desire him? The nations revile him. The nations hate him. Ah, what he's saying here is that the believers from every nation is the ones who desire him. The faithful Christians from every nation today are desiring the return of Jesus. This is a prophecy of the returning of our glorious King Jesus. For in that great day of judgment, God is going to shake the nations of the earth. The proud and the arrogant kings and rulers and heads of states are going to bow to him. Even now, the little announcements he keeps sending about his coming, earthquakes and floods and tsunamis and rumblings are taking place. These are mere announcements that God is sending. I'm coming. And when I come, it's not going to be little announcements like this. It's going to be a complete shaking. These are gentle reminders that I'm coming. These are gentle reminders that the world is coming to an end. These are gentle reminders that I'm in charge. These are gentle reminders that he's around the corner, and he may be even closer than we think. For on that day, the mountains are going to fall into the sea. On that day, the elements, Peter said, will melt. The earth will shake like a leaf. The heavens will thunder with power. The mighty will be terrified. The arrogant hearts will melt like butter. The powerful will bow down in fear. Those who persecuted Christian believers now, today, will tremble. Those who hate God's people and God's Messiah, they're going to weep blood. Those who curse God's anointed will try to run, but they won't be able to hide. Those who mocked him, those who reviled him, those who hated him, those who sold their birthrights, those who have rejected his truth, those who took pride in denying Jesus, those who have sought to modify his words, those who watered down his words, those who compromised his words, they will be shaking like leaf. That's the word of God. That's the promise of God. I'm going to shake everything that's been shaken. The earth will shake. The heavens will shake. Look at verse 9. You have to ask, what does that mean in the light of the New Testament? Listen very carefully. We don't have temples, and God does not dwell in places and buildings. He dwells in the believers. You are the temple of God. He dwells in you. God will never be satisfied again with animal blood. When the purest blood of all, his son Jesus Christ, was shed on Calvary, that ended all animal sacrifices. God's temple are the people of God. We are the true temple of Jesus Christ. And that is a prophecy about these days. It's not going to be a mere physical glory. It's going to be a spiritual one. Don't miss this. Please don't miss this. This is important. It's a word from the Lord to every one of us. Because this glorious picture has been shown to us by John the Revelator when he was privileged to look into, peer through history and see that last day, see that end time. And John the Revelator looks in there and he sees all these people, millions of them, worshiping the Lamb from every tribe, from every nation, from every tongue, gathered together praising the Lord. That's where the glory of his temple, the believers, is going to take place, far greater than the greatest days of Solomon and his temple. But then, in the second half of the chapter, after God reminds us of the future and how that future should encourage us to keep on going, to keep on trusting, to keep on serving, to keep on standing up, even if we stand up alone, he gets back to the present. He's back to the question, what can I do now? What can I do today? It's well and good to be encouraged about the day that is coming in which we reign and rule with him. It's wonderful. It's great to look forward to those glorious days. But what do I do now? What do I do in the meanwhile? We're still living in one of the most discouraging times. We're still living in the grind of today. We're still facing ferocious enemy today. Again, God does not gloss over that. He speaks to us here and now, this moment, wherever you are, whatever your circumstances. They may be crushing you. They may be discouraging you. They may be taking you through your own Gethsemane. But God is saying, be encouraged today. Beginning at verse 10, this is a dramatic way of God saying to the faithful ones, the remnant, the right people in the right place are doing the right thing at the right time. He's saying to them, because you did get discouraged and because you have your priorities got inverted, because you became lukewarm toward me and my work and my kingdom, because of that, you have become contaminated by the world. But listen, this is the greatest news. But from this day forward, what day is that? The day of which they repented. The day in which they reconsecrated themselves for the service of God. From this day on, the 24th day of the ninth month, from this day onward, what I'm going to do is that I'm going to bless you. I'm going to bless you. Do you receive it? From this day forward, I'm going to bless you. Verses 15 to 19, he says something important. He said, consider. Here's that word again I've been talking about in the last two messages. Consider, or give very careful examination to where you are now. Do a big audit of your life now, of your time, of your talent, of your treasure. How do you use it? Give careful thought now, which they did. Praise God. These folks did. And the last words of the prophet Haggai are directed to the governor, Zerubbabel. Listen to me, beloved. Everything hinges on leadership. Leadership can make or break an institution. Leadership can make or break a nation. Leadership can make or break a church. Leadership is of vital importance. It is so important to God that he saved his last words to the governor Zerubbabel. He gives him a specific word because God values leadership. God understands the importance of leadership. God knows that. That is why he saved those words to him. Tell Zerubbabel, the governor, I will take you and I will make you like a signet ring. What is that? What does it mean? A signet ring, it was a very precious object for a king or a ruler, so much so that he either places it on his finger or he puts it on a cord around his neck. That's how important that signet ring was. And so God is saying to this godly leader, maybe discouraged, but he's saying to him that God is going to guard him so that the remnant will remain strong. Isn't that amazing? Isn't that amazing? So what is God saying? Listen to me. Here's what he's saying. Even in the midst of your discouragement, even in the midst of your disappointment, even in the midst of disheartening circumstances, I am sovereign. I'm in control. I stand behind all of my promises. No matter how bleak it may look, no matter how dark it may appear, no matter how difficult it is, no matter how foreboding the circumstances, I am the Lord. Amen.
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20: Let me tell you something that might surprise you. There's going to be some bad people in heaven, and there's going to be some good people in hell. I know I lost some people just then. Like, what are you even talking about? I thought heaven was for good people. No, heaven is not for good people. Heaven is for forgiven people, you see. Forgiven people. There could be a good person in hell, meaning that they lived a good life. They thought they were moral, but they fell short of God's standards. But there could be a bad person that makes it into heaven, because if they will admit their sin and ask Christ to forgive them, he will. Think of that man we call the thief on the cross. Remember, Jesus was crucified between two criminals, and the hardened heart of that criminal melted. And he realized that Jesus was the very Son of God. And he turned to Jesus and said, Lord, remember me when you come into your kingdom. And Jesus said, truly, truly, I say to you, today you will be with me in paradise. A bad person got into heaven. You see how it works? And God can do that for you. Because when you become a Christian, you become a different person on the inside. The Bible says, if any man be in Christ, he is an altogether different kind of person. Old things pass away. Behold, everything becomes fresh and new.
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24: Welcome once again to Life in Christ Ministry. For 3 days now, we have been walking through 1 Corinthians 1. The saints in unlikely Corinth, the warning against divisions, and yesterday, the cross as the wisdom and power of God. Today, Paul does something deeply personal. He looks around the Corinthian congregation and tells them why God chose them. Listen to verses 26 through 29 in the English Standard Version. "For consider your calling, brothers. Not many of you were wise according to worldly standards. Not many were powerful. Not many of you were of noble birth. But God chose what is foolish in the world to shame the wise. God chose what is weak in the world to shame the strong. God chose what is low and despised in the world, even things that are not, to bring to nothing things that are, so that no human being might boast in the presence of God. And because of him you are in Christ Jesus, who became to us wisdom from God, righteousness and sanctification and redemption, so that, as it is written, let the one who boasts boast in the Lord." Hear what Paul says. Paul says, "Look around, brothers and sisters. Not many of you were wise according to worldly standards or powerful. Not many of you were of noble birth. By the world's measure, you were not the people anyone was choosing. And the reason God deliberately chose you," Paul tells us, "is so that no human being might boast in the presence of God." If God had chosen the obviously talented, the obviously powerful, the obviously sophisticated, the church would have been a monument to human achievement. By choosing the obviously ordinary, God ensured the church would be a monument to his grace. Let me make sure we hear what Paul is and is not saying. He is not saying that God hates wisdom or power or noble birth. The Bible blesses Solomon for his wisdom. The Bible exalts the ruler who acts justly. The Bible includes Abraham, a wealthy and influential man, in the line of faith. God is not against gifts or status. He is against the boasting that often attaches to them. What Paul is saying is that God deliberately chose a population that could not boast. So when the church in Corinth grew, the testimony was unmistakable. When the ex-temple goer becomes a saint, when the slave becomes a brother, when the harborside laborer became a leader of the body, there was only one explanation: God did it. Friends, this is one of the most encouraging passages in the New Testament for those who feel they have nothing to bring to God. Are you not a great intellectual? Welcome. Are you not powerful in your industry? Welcome. Were you not born into status? Welcome. The Lord Jesus Christ specializes in turning nobodies into his witnesses. He has been doing this since the day he picked 12 unimpressive men by the Sea of Galilee, and he has been doing this ever since. And this is also one of the most sobering passages for those who do come to faith with something to bring: education, position, money, influence. Beloved, if God called you anyway, he did not call you because he needed your gift. He called you because he loved you. Hold your gifts loosely. Lay them at his feet. Refuse the subtle whisper that says, "The church is fortunate to have you." The church is not fortunate to have anyone but Christ. And Christ is the only one the church is fortunate to have. Now, let me address a particular danger here, because it is everywhere in our generation. Some Christians wear their unimpressiveness like a trophy, as if low standing or poor schooling or hard background were itself a virtue. Paul does not say that. He says God can use the unimpressive. He does not say the unimpressive deserve credit for being unimpressive. False humility is just another way of boasting in self. The only acceptable boast, as we will see tomorrow, is in the Lord, in Jesus Christ himself. Let me show you something striking about the way God works in the Bible. He chose Abraham, who in Genesis 12 was an old, childless wanderer from a polytheistic family in Ur. He chose Moses, who in Exodus 4 protested that he was not eloquent. He chose Gideon, who in Judges 6 hid in a winepress threshing wheat. He chose David, the youngest of eight brothers, left out in a field with the sheep. He chose Mary, a young woman in a forgotten village called Nazareth, of which a contemporary asked, can anything good come from there? He chose 12 fishermen, tax collectors, and political radicals as his apostles. From beginning to end, the pattern is unmistakable. God specializes in unlikely candidates. Corinth is no exception. You are no exception. And here's the heart of it, beloved. If God called you, He did not call you because of what you brought. He called you because of what He is. And that means He will not lose you because of what you failed to bring. The caller does not change. The calling does not depend on your resume. And the one who began the work in you will, as Paul has already said, sustain you to the end. That is the deep peace of the unlikely Christian. We did not earn our way in. We will not lose our way out. Now, let me get very practical. There is someone in your life today, perhaps in your own family, perhaps in your workplace, perhaps in a hard relationship, whom you have quietly written off as too far gone for Christ. Friend, hear Corinth. Hear Abraham, hear Moses, hear Mary, hear the 12. God specializes in too far gone. Pray for that person by name this week. Then watch what God does. Here's the bottom line. God deliberately chose people the world would not have chosen, so that when the church flourishes, there would be only one explanation. God did it. Not many wise, not many powerful, not many of noble birth, and yet saints of God. Your homework this week is this. List briefly and honestly before the Lord the things you have been quietly proud of. Your education, your job title, your income, your background, your spiritual experience. Then thank God that He did not call you because of any of them, and ask Him to receive every one of them as an offering laid at the foot of the cross. And before I close, if you have never received Jesus Christ as Savior and Lord, you may feel today that you have nothing to bring. Beloved, that's exactly the kind of person Christ calls. Would you pray with me right now? Lord Jesus, I'm a sinner, and I believe You died for me and rose again. Come into my life as my Savior and my Lord. I pray in Your name. Amen. Now, if you pray that prayer, tell someone about it and find a Bible-believing church where you can grow spiritually. This is Life in Christ. And tomorrow, in our final broadcast for the week, we will see the only boast a Christian is permitted and why it is enough for the rest of our lives. Until then, God bless you.
0: We trust that message spoke to your heart. Now, what happens when God's truth meets the law of the land? That's the legal corner. And there's no one better to walk us through it than a pastor who's also a practicing attorney. Once again, here is Pastor Flavio.
24: In today's legal corner, let's talk about a Latin phrase the law has used since before there was an America. In forma pauperis, in the manner of a poor person. In 1 Corinthians 1, Paul writes that God deliberately chose the foolish, the weak, the low, and despised of the world so that no human being might boast in His presence. American law in its better moments agrees. Federal Statute 28 U.S.C. Section 1915 allows a person who cannot afford the court's filing fees to file his case in forma pauperis, without paying the fees up front. Many state courts have a similar provision. The Supreme Court held in Bodie v. Connecticut, 1971, that in certain critical cases, such as divorce, denying access to the courts for inability to pay can violate due process. Why does the law care? Because access to justice was never meant to be a privilege of the wealthy. A nation in which only the rich can be heard in court is not, in any meaningful sense, a nation under the rule of law. So the courthouse doors stand open, and the Latin phrase, older than the Republic itself, stands as the visible sign of that welcome. Here's practical counsel. If you have a serious legal matter and cannot afford the fees, do not assume the law is closed to you. Ask the clerk about informa pauperis petition. Ask a legal aid society. Ask a Christian legal organization. The courts are designed to receive the poor as well as the rich, because, as Paul says, God Himself does. This is Life in Christ. May God bless you.
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5: 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President Reagan knew the freedoms secured by one generation were not guaranteed to survive to the next. 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Freedom is more than inheritance. 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Freedom only survives when each generation chooses to defend it. So, do we have the courage to defend and protect what is being challenged, the very principles that made America the greatest experiment in history?
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8: Let us run with endurance the race that is set before us. Looking to Jesus, the founder and perfecter of our faith. In The Passion of the Christ, millions worldwide saw the brutal price paid by an innocent man to purchase salvation. The film's critics focused on who got blamed for killing Jesus, but believers understand that it was their hands holding the nails that were pounded into the Savior. Today, why the cross is the defining moment, not just for Jesus, but for the entire human race. From the Moody Church in Chicago, this is Running to Win with Dr. Erwin Lutzer, whose clear teaching helps us make it across the finish line. Today, more of a message on Christ's extraordinary death and why no utopian New Age dream can replace the cross.
9: There's anything that was evident in the Parliament of World Religions, it was the naive utopianism. The belief that we could get together and begin to meditate and unite and solve all the problems of the world regarding hunger simply through meditation. We could redistribute the world's wealth. We could take care of the planetary problems of ecology, and we could all live happily ever after. Hans Küng, the great famous German theologian, said basically that all the religions of the world conflict, but we all agree that we should treat one another as we would like to be treated. That is the central point, and so he lectured on what that would mean. I went up to him later and I said to him in German, Sie haben ja gut gesprochen. In other words, it was a good speech, but I said, you know, that after people have heard you, they aren't going to go out and live that way. I said to him, you're a theologian, you know that Jesus said that from within the heart of man comes evil thoughts, adulteries, fornication, thefts, covetousness, and wickedness, and unless we change the heart, we'll never transform society, and the reason that Jesus came was to actually change the heart. We know what we should do, but there is no power within. No. That after people have heard you, they aren't going to go out and live that way.

We should be more optimistic than that. But I want you to know today that when I look at the Chicago newspaper and when I look into my own heart, I have run out of reasons to be optimistic about human nature. You see, there is the depravity of man, and then there is the holiness of God. God is wholly other. There is nothing in God that corresponds to us. Now follow this carefully. How big and long is the bridge between us and God, the gap? Morally and spiritually, the gap between us and God is infinite. It is infinite. And the Bible says we cannot take one single step in God's direction. If man is to be rescued, if we are to be reconciled to God, God must begin from His end and span the entire gap alone. That's why Augustine says that he who understands the holiness of God will despair in trying to appease Him. And the Bible would teach that until we know how bad we are, we have no idea as to how good God is. God plans redemption. God initiates it. It comes from His side. Thirdly, God completes it. He completes it. He does it all without any human being involved. Notice what the text says. How does God do it? He demonstrates His righteousness in the last part of verse 25. The sins previously committed are those who committed sins in the Old Testament. They were saved on credit. God says, I'm going to let your debts accumulate and then take care of them when Christ comes. So that when Christ died, He died not only for future sinners like us, but past sinners as well. But notice it says, verse 26, for the demonstration, I say, of His righteousness at the present time, that He might be just. Oh, how important that is. God could not bend His attribute of righteousness one little bit. And that He might be the justifier, too, of those who have faith in Jesus. God retained His integrity and holiness. It could not be compromised. There was no way that God could say, well, you know, I'm such a loving being, I'll just accept you sinners. No, He couldn't do that because His holiness would not allow it. How does a man who is dressed in a beautiful white suit go into a coal mine? And then having gone into that coal mine to rescue people and to bring them out of their coal mine without himself becoming soiled. That was God's problem. The question was, how can God possibly rescue sinners, reach down and become one of us and take us out of the pit of sin and reconcile us to himself and still remain untainted? Years ago, there were some atheists who wanted to mock God. So they wrote a pamphlet, a little tract, in which they said, look at God. In the Old Testament, Abraham was a liar, and he's called a friend of God. Jacob was a cheater, and yet he is called a prince of God. David, an adulterer and a murderer, and he was, quote, a man after God's own heart. Now, said the atheists, what kind of a God associates with people like that? In their perverse way, they had a point, didn't they? That's the question of the gospel. How does God associate with sinners and still retain His integrity? How can the scandal be removed from His name, even though He associates with us who are sinners? So the Bible teaches that God remained just, but He also became the justifier. God says, I sure can't look to man to rectify this relationship. That's for sure. That's already been excluded. But God says, I will do it. I, as God the Father, will allow God the Son, who is me in the flesh, three persons but one God, God the Son will

0: will go. He will become one with humanity, though remaining distinct from it and being sinless. And he will offer a sacrifice, which I will receive. And so it will be God the Son making a sacrifice to God the Father without so much as one bit of human initiative or effort or works involved. None. Salvation will be of the Lord. I'm told there was a man in California who was caught speeding and who went to court to pay his fine, and the judge read him the sentence. He had to pay the fine. But after the sentence was read, the judge left the bench, stood by the defendant, and paid the fine for him. That's what God does. How does God associate with sinners? How does he do it without spurning his own reputation or denying his own honor? He says, these sinners who have done nothing to their salvation and to rectify their relationship with me, every single demand that I could ever ask of them has been met, and I have been the one who has met it. Now, my friend, to those of you who are students of comparative religion, who are interested in finding the common center of all religions, you go to the libraries, you study the textbooks, you travel to different countries, you search it out, you find whether there is another religion that teaches that man has absolutely nothing to do with reconciliation. It is God who does it all on the basis of his mercy, love, and still retains his justice. You seek it out. There is none. There is none. All the other religions say that it is your responsibility to become enlightened. It is your responsibility to follow the eightfold path. It is your responsibility to do the will of Allah. But nobody knows how high Allah's standards are. All that you can do is hope. But everybody else says it is up to you. And the Bible says Jesus paid it all. There is no other religion like that. Imagine. God plans it. God initiates it. God completes it. And number four, God freely offers it. God freely offers it. Now, if you're thinking, and I know you are, everybody who comes here thinks, you already knew what the fourth point was going to be. Obviously, it has to be given freely. Obviously. Because we have no part in having worked it out. We've already agreed that we are on the other side of the chasm, and there is nothing that we can do to take a step in God's direction. God must reach over, and in the incarnation he did, and that's why Christ had to be God, because a Savior not quite God would be like a bridge that was broken at the farthest end. He had to be God and man, and he had to do it all and then offer it freely. By grace ye are saved through faith, and that not of yourselves. It is the gift of God, not of works, not of sacraments, not of a cooperative effort, lest any man should boast. Look at what Paul says. Put your finger on the text. Verse 27. Where is boasting then? It is excluded by what kind of law? Of works? No, but by the law of faith. Who is there then who can say, I worked out my salvation because I earned it? None. Every mouth is stopped. Every mouth is guilty. It is offered only to those who personally believe. You say, well, why does God limit it to those who believe? Well, I need to tell you that God enjoys being believed. That's why the Bible says that our faith is so important. It is more important than gold that perishes. And the reason that God sends trials into our life, even after we have accepted Christ as Savior, is because God says, I want you to go on believing me so that you have something to offer me when I see you. Faith. Faith. But even the faith with which we initially believe is not a work. It is a gift from God.
1: 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Let me ask you a question. 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
12: He's not going after Pharisees or those who were in their seminary of the day. No, he goes right to Peter and Andrew, James and John. These are men here. Again, I don't think there's too many people who thought when the Messiah was going to come here that he's going to select a group of men, that they would pick the majority of the men that the Lord selected. These would be some rough men based on their profession. They were certainly men. There's no question about that. They worked hard. You see that throughout Scripture that the Lord does call those who are busy. He's not going to go after those who are lazy. He's going to go after those who are busy. So they were working, we see that. And the Lord knew that these men were going to need some work, and they were. We even see, as we're going to get through this, they're going to have great trouble for a while here, almost for the next 2 years. They're going to have pretty good trouble even understanding a lot of spiritual truths. The Lord knew that the men He is selecting, that He wasn't selecting it based on their wisdom that they held or the knowledge that they held. He knows the heart and He knows the potential of it. And the Lord certainly knows our potential when we are yielded to Him. These men this day were getting ready to start an amazing adventure with their life. Their life will never be the same again. Now that they are following the Lord Jesus Christ, it's heading a different direction. Remember, at this time, all these men, they're already saved. They've already put their faith in Christ. And again, go back to John chapter 1, you'll see that. So now is this surrender to the service of the Lord coming about at this time. And they still have the mentality. They think they're heading toward a crown. They don't know they're heading toward the cross. These men had no idea, but the Lord is getting ready to invest in them over this next 2 years an amazing amount of time. So much so that these men, as well as the others that He's going to select, are going to turn the world upside down. Matter of fact, the reason why we are sitting here right now goes right back to these men. Without what they went through and their following of the Lord, we would not be here. We would still be worshiping dumb idols. The Lord is still seeking men and people for the ministry. Could you imagine the potential that any of us have? Doesn't matter who you are, especially when you see who the Lord selected here. When the Lord sees the potential, not simply of ourselves, but the potential of a yielded life in His hand and what He can do with it. What is your potential if your life is in the hand of the Lord? We certainly know from Scripture what the Lord does not look for when He's calling men. He is still looking for men who will follow Him. Let's look over at 1 Corinthians chapter 1. First Corinthians chapter 1, verse 26. He says, "For you see your calling, brethren, how that not many wise men after the flesh, not many mighty, not many noble are called." Those are all things that the world looks for when selecting men. Those are the things that they put stock in. But the Lord does not do that by any means. We learn a lot who the Lord does look for in the calling of these four men. The first thing that we noticed was the Lord seeing men who were willing to follow. They're already saved. But I think one of the greatest needs today is to have people who truly want to follow Christ. These were men that were willing to leave their careers and their families and follow Christ immediately when the call came. When the Lord said, "It's time, follow me, I will make you fishers of men," they left. Today, too often, we want to follow Christ as it fits in our life. You know, currently the things we have going on in our life, if perhaps there's something there that you even know directly goes against the Word of God, today what we do is we look for justification for it. We tend to ignore the areas of our life that we don't want to change. We might hear it preached in the message. We might read it as we go through our devotions, but that's what we'll tend to ignore. We'll justify it. We'll base it upon what everybody else is doing. Well, this could not possibly be wrong. Look what everybody else is doing. But the Lord is looking for those who say, "Lord, I am entirely yours. Lord, if this isn't right, if this doesn't glorify you and honor you, I'm done with it. I want to follow you." We want God in that box in our life. We want to give Him the certain time that we have, and that is it. We want that place for it. We want the fire insurance out of it. We want enough maybe to have a little bit of blessing, but it's not like we really want to follow Him. We almost want Him to follow us. If our career or our hobbies goes against Christ, we just simply look for means of justification. Are you willing to follow Christ in all areas, setting aside earthly goals, whatever sin that it is in your life, where the Lord truly has your heart? These men certainly recognized that Christ was worth everything, or they never would have just left all and followed Him. They had the conclusion in mind, listen, He is worth everything. That decision was there, it was in place. And so when Christ comes by that Sea of the Galilee that day, and no doubt they were excited, it's in their hometown that He is setting up base. The light in the darkness is present. And it's right there where they're at. And so when He comes by and says, "Follow me, I will make you fishers of men," we are there. Again, they saw Him, as we're going to see later on in the book of Matthew, they saw Him as the pearl of great price. They realize that he is worth everything that they have. They are willing to forsake family. They are willing to forsake careers. They were going to trust him and follow him. They saw something there. Many times we fail to see the value that is in Christ. In 2 Samuel 24, you have David sins against the Lord by numbering the people. And the Lord sends a prophet unto him and he says, listen, judgment is falling, the chastisement is going to hit. And he gives David those three choices. He was going to allow either the pestilence to come, for I believe it was 3 years, or be chased by the enemy for 3 months, it was the famine for the 3 years, the enemy being chased, or the pestilence for the 3 days, the sickness, the disease, been for 3 days. And he chooses the last in there to fall in the hand of the Lord. And the Lord sent the pestilence unto them, and multitudes are dying. And David is begging God to stop it now. And the Lord sends the prophet back. And he says, all right, you go and you work, make a sacrifice. And he told him where to go for it. And he goes, and I'll end it right there. And so David quickly goes to the ground the Lord had sent him to. And he goes to this man, and his name was Araunah. And he goes to him and says, listen, I need to offer a sacrifice to the Lord. And that's when he had said, Araunah let him know, he had everything that he would need for this sacrifice. Anyhow, jump down to verse 24. It says, David, it's all yours. I have everything you need for it. Offer the sacrifice. It's yours. Here's David's response to him. And the king said unto Araunah, nay. He said, no. But I will surely buy it of thee at a price. Neither will I offer burnt offerings unto the Lord my God of that which has cost me nothing. He had offered him everything. Everything he needed for the sacrifice was provided. And he said, listen, it's yours, David. I'm honored that you're here at my ground. Here's everything you need for it. And David didn't say, wow, look at the blessing of the Lord right here. David said, no, there's no way I'm going to offer a sacrifice to the Lord of that which has cost me nothing. We want a religion today that costs nothing. We want that the blessings that go with it without the responsibility of it. David's heart here, he had the right thing in mind. He said, how dare I offer anything to the Lord of that which has cost me nothing? And the Lord knows. One of the reasons it's complicated in finding those who are willing to follow Him is because too many people want a religion that costs nothing. They want a religion that costs nothing. So we see the men that He is gathering, it's men that weren't of noble. There were men that weren't of the wise men of the day. It wasn't the religious leaders of the day. It was men who would be willing to follow. It was the men who saw that Christ is worth everything. It was men that when the call came, they would say, I would set my career aside. I would leave mom and dad aside to follow you. They realized that was in Christ, and the Lord knew I could take these men, even though they're rough, even though they have so much to learn, I can take these men and I can transform them. And by the time of the resurrection of Jesus Christ, you see completely different men. And then the Lord gives them, number two, the mission of the ministry. We see the men that He selected. Now, this is so important because He lets them know what the mission's all about. Follow me, and I will make you fishers of men. The result of truly following Jesus Christ is you will become a fisher of men. There are several key things that the devil is going to attack in your life as a Christian. Your prayer life is going to get attacked. He'll come up with all kinds of excuses of why you don't have time to pray. If you're disciplined enough to have that time in prayer, and he knows he can't get you off of that, he will attack the way that you pray. He'll attack your prayer life. He'll try and get into the family and break that down. But another major area he attacks in the Christian life is our mission. It is about seeing the lost and dying world there. And the Lord knew. He says, listen, I tell you what's going to come is this. If you follow me, I will make you fishers of men. He didn't promise that their business would explode, so you're just going to have so much abundance. He said, no, if you follow me, what I will do is I will make you a fisher of men. Something is wrong if we're not about catching men. It's our duty, it's our obligation, it's our debt. I think of the woman at the well. No Bible training. Only thing she did was run and tell people, this is the Messiah right here. This is who you need to know. Just determined to put yourselves in the hand of God. And the Lord is getting ready to train these men over the next 2 years. And you're going to see a lot of His focus is teaching them in how to catch men. I mean, these disciples had a lot to learn. They had to learn. You're going to see that the Lord had to tell them, open your eyes unto the harvest. Too often their eyes were focused on the wrong things. He says, listen, you're looking in the wrong areas.
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19: 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This is Pastor Albert Pendarvis, the Old Trailblazer, riding out on old Dan. Come on, Dan, let's go. In our study now, we're looking at demons, demonism, and what the demonism has done to our world. And we're looking there in our last, before we went off the air, talking about this Satan is in this vegetarianism that we're facing now everywhere. And I have some thoughts there. Listen, they teach now, folks do, that man should eat only herbs and ground up fruit and ground up stuff like that, vegetable. You take meat away from the human body, you weaken it and make it more susceptible to demon possession. Now, I know you never maybe ever thought of that. But that's the truth, my friend. This is a doctrine of demons for the purpose of weakening the human body so that they can more easily control. Now, in 2 Peter 2, we find, there shall be false teachers among you who privately shall bring in damnable heresies. Satan's modern devices through his demon spirits are to lead man away from the central truths in God's word, which is blood redemption in Christ, which is the power of God unto salvation. Any counterfeit system of doctrine or worship which omits or soft pedals this essential truth of blood redemption in Christ is of Satan. It doesn't matter how close it looks to the truth, my friend. If it's not the truth, it's error. I know that our modern day pastors and preachers and televangelists and all those people who are very highly educated and studied all over the world, I know they can bring the message so close to the truth that it deceives people. Now, first of all, you got to remember that if they're not saved, if that individual is not a child of God, and not all preachers are child of God, now get that down, But if they're not a child of God, then Satan controls their ministry. He knows how to make them popular with the world. He knows how to give them every avenue to get out the message, to make them popular where the folks flock there. And I'm telling you, man, my friend, I see these churches somewhere on the side of the road in the town with a big parking lot, 5-6 acres of parking. And I ask myself, that's not even normal, my friend. That's not even normal. People don't want the truth. They want error. They want to be tickled. The flesh wants to be tickled. And that's what you see, my friend. Any counterfeit system of doctrines or worship which omits or which soft pedals the truth of blood redemption in Christ is of Satan and is brought about by demon spirits. Now you say, Pastor Trailblazer, how does Satan work today in setting up counterfeit system of religion? Well, let's just take a minute. Friday, we're going to get on back home a little bit, Dan. But let's just take a couple of examples, if you will. For instance, this great scriptural subject of physical health is substituted in a religious system, and the emphasis put on physical health is not on blood redemption. Therefore, thousands who are suffering are having their attention on this secondary thing, becoming taken up with it, blinded to the one essential thing, which is blood redemption. No doubt there's no subject of more universal interest than that of physical health. Everywhere you turn now, they've got a physical list, after hours clinic, PT and all those things. But there's a false system of religion that chiefly embodies physical health. They teach, no doubt, some great truths of God's word, but they put the emphasis on physical health and set themselves up as infallible teachers of God's word. Now, they deny the reality of sin. They set aside and count as nothing Christ's atoning sacrifice or blood redemption. This great system of false teaching, as the Apostle Paul says, counterfeit in hypocrisy, have wrought great mental transformations, but leave their followers 2-4 more the child of hell than they were before, because it denies the need of blood redemption in Christ. But this is what the Apostle Paul calls doctrine of demons. Now, let's notice another illustration that is of common interest to humanity, and that is life after death. It is a strong desire of every heart to want to know what's beyond the grave. Where did our departed loved ones go? Then there steps in what is known as spiritualism. There goes spiritualism. And it says, I will call up your departed from the dead. Now, you think I'm going off on a tangent? No, no, no. This system has existed from the earliest of ages, not only to know the future state of your loved one, but you want to look into the future and know what's going to happen in your own lives. So you trail off on some medium somewhere, a fortune teller, some of those wizards, they call them, and they tell you what's going to happen. The emphasis there is put on the future life, and they know nothing about blood redemption in Christ. The Bible has unqualifiedly condemned such demonism. This is a worship of demons. In many of these instances, the mediums who tell your fortune have entered into marriage relationship with these demon spirits. Now, my friend, that's a subject that I cannot rightly delve into, because it's so deep. It's so beyond being a true, my friend. But listen, this demonism has invaded and permeated our entire church life in many areas. The average preacher today would absolutely be surprised to find out how many of his members consult those folks. And the Bible gives us all we need to know about our future. When once the sinner has been awakened to his lost condition, comes to know the Lord as his personal Savior and Lord, he would never think of delving into the future through a spirit medium. The reason I call your attention to it is because there is no emphasis on Christ as a sinner sacrificed or the sinner substitute. They may mention the name of Jesus and call him the Son of the Most High, but never will you hear them call him Lord or speak of his sacrifice for the souls of men. Now, that's a very prevalent thing in our modern day, day by day, pastoring, preaching, and no, it's Jesus, sweet Jesus. We go to the grocery store, the little clerk says, "Have a sweet Jesus day, mister." They do that, my friend, because why? They know nothing of the Lordship of Christ, and no sinner ever gets saved until he comes to see himself as a sinner and calls Christ Lord, the man on the cross, the thief, whatever he was, murderer. He said, "Lord, remember me. Lord, Lord, remember me. Lord, remember me." Therefore, listen, there are systems of religion which put the emphasis on teaching that there's no hell. They deny blood redemption in Christ. For if there's no hell, why should Christ have come and died? If I believed that there was no future punishment for the damned, I would never again preach blood redemption. Any system of theology that puts the emphasis on a secondary doctrine and soft pedals the cross of Christ has the influence of demons and demonism. Put the emphasis upon a certain day and contend for a certain day of worship, and your mind is blinded to the fact of redemption by the sacrifice of Christ. Your whole attention will be called to that fact, taken up with that one thing, and blinded to the gospel of the Lord Jesus Christ. For instance, here's an individual who puts the emphasis on water baptism as essential to salvation. That individual, sooner or later, will begin to soft pedal blood redemption. They'll begin to contend for the fact that you have to be baptized. I've heard them. I read after them. I get their literature here. Like the Jews in the early days of the church were contended that every Gentile had to be circumcised before they could be saved by blood redemption. They were therefore ready to put to death every individual who preached salvation by grace and blood redemption in Christ. Now, my friend, here's a great fact that we need to know in this present day. Now, that is, all worship that is accompanied by manifestations of superhuman power is not of the Lord. It's an evident fact that Satan answers prayer. Satan, who is aspiring to the place of Almighty, may and will answer the prayer of his own subject. Even that prayer is blindly addressed to the God of heaven. Demons can give all types of religious experiences and manifest themselves in superhuman power and make the poor victim believe that it was of the Lord. Demons can give visions and dreams and can lead folks into trances and show them lights as if they came from heaven. Oh, my friend, I mentioned in the study before, last week, I believe it was, along that line, in our local paper here not long ago, we had a story of out here in the country, not far from where I am, some individual had a little farm, and one of his outbuildings, I don't know if it was an outhouse or a shed or something, the sun on a certain time of the day shined through a crack in that building. And he was in there getting some feed or seed or something, and he saw that on the wall where the sun was shining through that crack. And he thought it was an image of the Mary, his mother of Jesus. And that's what he swore it was. And he went all up and down the country out there telling people, and the people come there, and photographers, newspaper people come there, and they went plumb crazy over that thing. All they had to do was wait till the sun went down, and it was no longer there. But that's a demon possession, my friend. I know this personally. Nobody told me that. But that's demon possession to the nth degree. Just like the man I told you about the Bible floating down the creek while he was fishing, and he fished it out of the water with his fishing pole. It was open to a certain doctor, certain verse of scripture, and he attributed that to his salvation, my friend. and I don't remember the verse he quoted. He was a personal friend of mine. Told me that. I would have believed anything he told me up until that time. But my friend, that's demon possession to the nth degree. And I know I've been in this area where the hotbed of Pentecostalism and charismaticism and schism, all of those things. So my friend, as the fellow said, I've been down the road. I've been around the block a time or two. But I just want to tell you, I'm tired. It's Friday now. Time to go home. Get back in my easy chair and put my feet up and get a cup of coffee. And get ready for next week, Lord's Day. Get ready for the Lord's Day. Would you pray for me? Would you pray for the old trailblazer? I'm tired. I'm weary. And I've been here a long, long time. I don't know how long the Lord's going to leave me here. But I'm tired. And I can't quit. I can't quit, my friend. Every time I think about folks being lost, going out into eternity lost, my congregation, some of my family, all of you folks who are not saved, you're going to be one day, you're going to hear those words, depart from me. I never knew you. But this is the old trailblazer. I love you. Help me with the broadcast. If you care anything about the gospel, help me. Pray for me. When you get up in the morning, pray for the old trailblazer. Call folks across the back fence and tell them, that old fool's on the radio. Would y'all listen to him? And then sit down, write me, call me. Send me an offering for the work here, if you will. It all goes into getting out to work. I don't get a salary. Don't draw one nickel a year. And my friend, I love you. Goodbye, and God bless you.
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22: 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Tell me what you want me to do and where you want me to go. That's right.

0: 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And there's more to come as this message continues here on Anubia.
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0: So it's going to have a damaging effect on your life. So this is just one of the things we talk about in this new book called What Every Growing Christian Needs to Know. 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I think you're going to read things you've never read before. And I hope that you'll start applying these principles. 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Others can give more. 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So get your copy of What Every Growing Christian Needs to Know right now. 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
4: Ronald Reagan understood that liberty could never be taken for granted. In 1967, he warned Americans, freedom is a fragile thing, and it's never more than one generation away from extinction. President Reagan knew the freedoms secured by one generation were not guaranteed to survive to the next. Today, as socialistic ideas that place greater power in the hands of government gain renewed support, Reagan's warning carries even greater weight. Freedom is more than inheritance. It's a responsibility, one we all share. Every generation must fight for the principles that made self-government possible. Freedom only survives when each generation chooses to defend it. So, do we have the courage to defend and protect what is being challenged, the very principles that made America the greatest experiment in history?
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22: Group choice. There's no group choice involved in that decision. It's all about one by one, which is the term that God uses, one by one, in Isaiah 27:12. You shall be gathered one by one, O you children of Israel. When a person makes his own individual choice to reverse his individual choice of verse 6 to turn his own way in life, then Christ unites that individual who made his own personal choice to be linked to Christ. And Christ links that person with others who also made their own personal choice to be linked to Christ. That's what the true church is. The group of persons, the church is a group of persons who have each made their own personal choices to be linked to Christ, and are then linked to each other. That's the church. Each person has linked themselves individually to Christ, and Christ has linked those persons to each other. That's the true church. To describe the church in any other terms than this biblical definition of individuals who are linked to Christ and therefore linked as a group to each other Any other description of the church destroys the Bible's definition of a church. That's why it's so wrong to talk about a Baptist church. It's so wrong to talk about a Presbyterian church. It's so wrong to talk about a local church, because these terms destroy the Bible's definition of church. As far as God is concerned, the Bible's clear. There's no such thing as a Baptist church. There's no such thing as a Presbyterian church. There's no such thing as a local church. The Bible only talks about the church as persons who have individually linked themselves to Christ. And because of that, they are linked to each other as a group. And that group is the church. The Bible's definition of a local church are those individuals which in a local radius are linked individually to Christ and as a group to each other. And those individuals may be going to a place called Baptist. They may be going to a place called Pentecostal. They may be going to a place called Presbyterian. But from a biblical definition, those individuals within those places have individually linked themselves to Christ and are linked to each other. That is the local church. The language in verse 6, "we have turned everyone to his own way," describes selfishness. That's selfishness. Verse 6 is telling us that sin is selfish. It's selfish to only live for pleasures. It's selfish to only live to make self happy. Sin makes a person selfish. Sin makes a person to be antisocial. To be so selfish is antisocial. Sin destroys any sense of community. When a person turns from sin to Christ, that person now only lives to make Christ happy. And the choice to follow Christ makes a person social. It makes a person make a choice for community. Now, the words in verse 6, "everyone to his own way," specifically these words, "his own way," that's telling us how each one of us made our own choice as to which sin we would follow. For some, it was drugs. That reminds me of last Thursday when I was on a boat and I was being pulled off the boat ramp. I was in the marina in Laredo, and just on the trailer, and I was just sitting there, and one of the drug addicts, kind of a friend, came up to me and he says, "Give me 200 pesos. It's about $12. And I knew it was for drugs. And I said, "For what do you need the 200 pesos? I said, "Por qué?" You know, for what? "Por qué?" And he responded, "Por favor." He says, "For a favor, give me 200 pesos, you know." Everyone has their own sins. For some, it might be drugs. For others, it might be lusting after another, a woman. For others, it might be angry thoughts. The devil is a tailor. He will custom fit your sin clothes to fit every person. But just like a tailor, he presents it. And each person has to make the decision, "I'm going to put that on." And that's what's meant in verse 6, "everyone to his own way." Now we see what God did. So far, verse 6 describes a pretty horrible situation of individuals choosing to leave God, go away from God into the world unprotected and vulnerable. That reminds me of the interview that Larry King had with Ruth Graham Lott, the daughter of Billy Graham. And Larry King asked her, "So where was God on 9/11 when the terrorists brought down the World Trade Center and killed thousands?" That was Larry King's question. Where was God on 9/11? And Ruth Graham Lott responded immediately, "Oh, on 9/11, God was exactly where we asked him to be. We asked God to leave our schools. We asked God to leave our government. We asked God to leave our courts. And that's what he did. Essentially, we as a country asked God to leave. And he left us as we asked him to do. And that left us unprotected, vulnerable to the attack of terrorists to crash into the World Trade Center. Now in verse 6, we have the same situation of all of us acting like stupid sheep and leaving God and turning to our own way. And when we did that, we asked God to leave us alone, leave us unprotected and unvulnerable. And when we ran into danger, that's when God turned back, and thank God that he did, and he decided to take us, even though we were spiritually adulterers, even though we did rebel against God, God took us back. But that left our sins that had to be dealt with, and we had to be healed from our sins. Something had to be done. And that's where God again steps in and provided the healing of verse six, "and the Lord hath laid on him the iniquity of us all." Now, the word translated "laid on" is the word paga. Paga has nothing to do with Spanish and payment. It's Hebrew. Paga. And again, we'll let the Bible, as we love to do, give us the definition for biblical words. We're not going to turn to a Bible dictionary. We're going to see other places where the word is used to get an idea what it means. Here, Exodus 5:3. And they said, "The God of the Hebrews hath met with us. Let us go, we pray thee, 3 days' journey into the desert and sacrifice unto the Lord our God, lest he fall upon, paga, us with pestilence or with the sword." In this passage, Moses is explaining to Pharaoh why it's so important for to let the Jewish people go out and offer sacrifices to God. And Moses has told Pharaoh that if you don't make sacrifices to God, then maybe God's going to fall on us, paga, with pestilence and with a sword. So what we see from this Exodus 5:3 use is that paga has the meaning of some kind of a terrible judgment that quickly falls. Paga has the meaning of judgment rapidly. Now we see paga used in another place, which is 1 Samuel 22:18. "Then the king said to Doeg, 'Turn thou and fall upon the priests.' And Doeg the Edomite turned and he fell upon the priests and slew on that day 84 persons that did wear the linen ephod." Fall upon is translated paga. In this history, we have King Saul, who acted wickedly by believing this wicked person, Doeg the Edomite, who accused the priests of God of being disloyal to King Saul. King Saul is so angry that King Saul turns to Doeg and tells him, "Kill these 85 priests." And we can imagine that scene as Doeg, swinging his razor-sharp sword left and right, slaughters 85 men, blood all over the place. And that is described in 1 Samuel 22:18 as he fell upon paga, the priest. So again, we have this meaning of a judgment that's done very fast. You can imagine those priests trying to run and get away, but he's very rapid and he kills them all. Paga means a quickly rushing, horrible judgment. So when we read in verse 6, "The Lord laid on paga, him, the iniquity of us all," don't think that all of our sins, all of our iniquities came on Jesus slowly and in a measured sense. It was a paga, quickly rushing judgment that came with the paga, overwhelming fall on Jesus. Paga in verse 6 means that Jesus was overwhelmed with the crash of all of our sins that fell on him at once. When the word paga is used for laid on him, think of an enormous rogue wave of all of our sins, 100-foot-tall wave, come crashing down on Jesus at one time. You all remember the last scene of The Perfect Storm, that giant rogue wave. And paga has the idea of there is Jesus on the cross, and all of a sudden, Jesus is overwhelmed with the enormity of all of our sins on him, and he dies under the load of all of our sins, paga, being laid on him. Paga has the sense of Christ sinking under the weight of making an atonement for all of our sins, for the sins of the world. Now, the words in verse 6, "and the Lord hath laid on him the iniquity of us all," look back to a practice in Leviticus 4, I'm going to read it for you, Leviticus 4:14. "When the sin which they have sinned against it is known, then the congregation shall offer a young bullock for the sin and bring him before the tabernacle of the congregation. And the elders of the congregation shall lay their hands upon the head of the bullock before the Lord, and the bullock shall be killed before the Lord." This is the practice of how sin was removed. First, there was the placing of the hands on the head of a young bull. Second, with hands on the head of the animal, there was the confession of sin. And third, still the hands on the animal was killed. Very, very traumatic, very disturbing. Sometimes our goats had to be put down. One time, I took a goat and held it in my lap and injected it with the poison that killed it. And that was the first, and that's the last time I will ever do that. I will never do that again. It is so disturbing to feel that life come out of the animal. That's what these people did, had their hand on the animal. This is the picture that God provided for Israel to understand verse 6. "The Lord hath laid on him the iniquity of us all." First meaning, the laying on of hands on a young bull. That's the time to confess sin. The animal is called a sin offering. It's a sacrifice because a person or a people have sinned. Second meaning of that sacrifice was that the sin transferred from the man or the people onto the young bull, and the bull was killed instead of the man or the people. The bull was a substitution for the man. That we have the wonderful picture of with Isaac and Abraham. God called Abraham, sacrifice your son Isaac. But just before Abraham plunges that sharp knife into the heart of his son Abraham, God stops Abraham, and Abraham sees a ram that he offers instead of Isaac. Genesis 22:13. Abraham lifted up his eyes and looked, and behold, behind him, a ram caught in a thicket by his horns. And Abraham went and took the ram and offered him up for a burnt offering in the stead of his son. This is the instead of sacrifice. The ram was offered instead of, in the place of Isaac. When Christ was judged and died for our sins, Christ died instead of us, as the hymn so well puts it. Not all the blood of beasts on Jewish altar slain could give the guilty conscience peace or wash away the stain. But Christ, the heavenly Lamb, takes all our sins away, sacrifice of nobler name and richer blood than they. My faith would lay her hand on the dear head of thine, while like a penitent I stand and there confess my sin. My soul looks back to thee, the burden thou didst bear when hanging on the cursed tree. I know my guilt was there. Believing, we rejoice to see the curse removed. We bless the Lamb with cheerful voice and sing his bleeding love. Picture yourself. Picture yourself standing in front of a man with a whip in his hands. Are you ready to strip the clothes off of your shoulders and to receive those stripes for your sins? You don't have to. Because verse 6 says, and the Lord hath laid on him the iniquity of us all. Now picture yourself standing in front of a priest, and the priest has a very sharp knife in his hand. Are you ready to have all your sins remain on your head and have that knife plunged into your heart and be killed for all your sins? Verse 6 says, you don't have to, because the Lord hath laid on him the iniquity of us all. Now picture yourself in front of that priest with that sharp knife in his hand, and picture a lamb in between you. And the priest asks you, are you willing to have all of your sins transferred to this lamb? And if you said yes, then you put your hand on the head of that lamb. You feel the warmth, you feel the life of that lamb in your hand. And then with your hand still on the head of that lamb, watch as the priest plunges his sharp knife into the heart of that lamb. See and feel in your hand that lamb lose its life and die for your sins. Now picture Jesus Christ in verse 6, how, and the Lord hath laid on him the iniquity of us all. That's the impact of this verse. What we see in verse 6, and the Lord hath laid on him the iniquity of us all, is the law of transfer, where all of our sins were transferred from us onto Christ. Those were our sins that we had. And when the Lord laid on Jesus all our sins were transferred from us to Christ. What we see in verse 6, and the Lord hath laid on him the iniquity of us all, is the law of substitution, where Jesus Christ was substituted in our place to bear and suffer for our sins. When Peter went to comment on verse 6, Peter wrote, as we saw in 1 Peter 2:24, who his own self bare our sins in his own body, that we being dead to sins should live unto righteousness, by whose stripes you were healed. This again is the law of instead of. It is based on verse 6, the Lord hath laid on him the iniquity of us all. That's the law of instead of, where Jesus suffered for all of our sins instead of us. So what we see in verse 6, and the Lord laid on him the iniquity of us all, is that something can only be in one place at one time unless it's God. If you are here right now in this building, then you cannot be at home right now. So it is with your sin. If your sin is on Jesus Christ, then your sin cannot be on you at the same time. This is the law of sin can only be at one place at one time. So when we read in verse 6, the Lord laid on him the iniquity of us all, we see the law of passage, where your sin has passed from you unto Jesus Christ. And that means that your sin cannot be on Christ and on you at the same time. Once your sins have passed to Jesus Christ, they don't pass back to you again. These are the laws that we see in verse 6. The Lord laid on him the iniquity of us all. The law of instead of, the law of transfer, the law of passage, the law of the sin cannot be at one place at one time. You won't find those laws in any other place because I just made them up. Now, there's a great title in Hebrew. There's a great word in Hebrew. It's a little word. It's the word et. Answers the question that a Jewish mother would ask, which is, what exactly are you talking about? That when the Hebrew word et appears in a statement in Hebrew, it's saying, wait, because now I want to be crystal clear so that there's no doubt in you of what I'm talking about. I want you to know this. Whenever you see the Hebrew word et, it is saying to you, wait, because now I want to remove all doubt and tell you so that you will not go away with the wrong idea. The Hebrew word et appears in verse 6, and it appears right after the statement, and the Lord hath laid on him. And then you have the Hebrew word et. And if we let the Hebrew word et speak, it would read like this. And the Lord hath laid on him. Wait, because now I want to be crystal clear as to what the Lord laid on Christ. The Hebrew word et makes verse 6 to say, and the Lord hath laid on him. Wait, because now I want to remove all doubt as to what the Lord laid on Christ. It was the iniquity of us all. Then comes the word iniquity, which is the same word as we saw in verse 5, for what bruised Christ, it's the word avon. Avon, which we saw from Leviticus, long list from Leviticus 18, 6 through 25. Leviticus 18, 6 through 25, it means sexual perversions. The Lord laid on Christ the punishment for all of our wrong sexual thoughts. And it was so simple. It was all so simple. All the sinner had to do, lay his hands on the animal, confess his sins. That was all. Nothing more. All a person has to do, confess he's a dirty, rotten sinner. Take Christ to be a savior from sin. That's all. And then, as the hymn says it, 'tis done. The great transaction is done. Now, the first word in this verse, a Hebrew word in this verse, verse 6, is also the last Hebrew word in the verse 6. It's kind of interesting. There's a Hebrew word that's used to start this verse. There's a Hebrew word to end this verse. It's kind of like a sandwich. And that Hebrew word is kolenu. It's really a great word because it's two Hebrew words which are put together, kol and enu. Kol means all. Enu means us. So kolenu means all of us. I like that word. I think kolenu would be a great name for a political party. If I was going to start a political party in Israel, I would call it kolenu, all of us. That actually has nothing to do with our study, but I just wanted to, couldn't. But it's important for us to know that kolenu means all of us. And since kolenu is the first word in this verse, verse 6 reads literally in the Hebrew, kolenu katzon, all of us like sheep. And that's what we find, Romans 3:22. For all have sinned and come short of the glory of God. If that verse were translated to Hebrew, it would start with the word kolenu. All of us sinned. The words in verse 6, the Lord hath laid on him the iniquity of us all, does not mean that Christ became a person who sinned. Christ always stayed a spotless lamb of God, 1 Peter 1:19. Christ as of a lamb without blemish, without spot. It means that Christ suffered as if he had been a person guilty of all the world's sexual perversions. It means that Christ suffered as if he was guilty of all the sins of everyone who is lesbian, gay, bisexual, transgender, queer, LGBTQ, pedophile, adulterer, fornicator. Verse 6 means that Christ suffered for the punishment for all those people and more listed in Leviticus 18, 6 through 25. Leviticus 18, 6 through 25. But the last word of this verse, again, kolenu, all of us, it means that the avon, sexual perversions, of all of us was placed on Christ. It's impossible to find stronger language than used here to express how Christ suffered for the avon, sins, for all mankind, kolenu. All of us, kolenu, have sinned, and the Lord laid on Christ the sin of all of us, kolenu. Verse 6 is all about kolenu. All of us, kolenu, sinned, and all the sins of all of us, kolenu, was laid on Christ. That's why verse 6 is a kolenu verse. This verse is an all of us verse. Kolenu, all of us went astray from God. And kolenu, the avon, sexual perversion, sins of all of us, was laid on Christ. 2 weeks ago in Tijuana, Dr. Mendez worked for an hour and a half in surgery to clear all the cataracts out of my eyes and put new lenses in my eyes. I can see you all now, by the way. And as soon as he was finished, I was amazed at this new sharpness that I could now see. I was amazed, as I told him, I said, the colors are so dazzling. I was amazed the distance that now I could see. I was amazed at how everything seemed so close to me. I couldn't see. Everything seemed so close. I could see like I'd never been able to be seen before. Last week I was with my son and we were sitting there eating and he was so close to me. I said, you're drawing close like you're going to kiss me. Can you back up a little bit, you know? Because I could see like I'd never been able to see before in my life. When a person sees the truth in verse 6, it's like God does cataract surgery and puts new lenses in his eyes, that all of his sin was really transferred to Christ, that it was all passed to Christ, that it all moved from him to Christ, that his sin suffered for instead of him, Christ suffered in his place. When a person sees that, it's like he's in, like I told the doctor, I said, what's it like? I said, it's like I'm a new baby and I'm seeing things for the first time, wide-eyed. That's what it's like. Verse 6, it's a new baby seeing for the first time. And he's amazed at the sight that Christ died for his sins. Amazing to see for the first time the Lord hath laid on him the iniquity of us all. Let's pray. Father, thank you so much for, Lord, the all of us. Lord, you didn't turn away from us when you saw that all of us sinned. And you took the sins of all of us and you put it on your son so we could be healed. Thank you in Jesus' name. Amen.
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4: Ronald Reagan understood that liberty could never be taken for granted. In 1967, he warned Americans, freedom is a fragile thing, and it's never more than one generation away from extinction. President Reagan knew the freedoms secured by one generation were not guaranteed to survive to the next. Today, as socialistic ideas that place greater power in the hands of government gain renewed support, Reagan's warning carries even greater weight. Freedom is more than inheritance. It's a responsibility, one we all share. Every generation must fight for the principles that made self-government possible. Freedom only survives when each generation chooses to defend it. So, do we have the courage to defend and protect what is being challenged, the very principles that made America the greatest experiment in history?
6: 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Church members gather to worship on a Sunday morning in eastern Kazakhstan. Without warning, a large police squad raided the church service. Law enforcement officials claimed they received an emergency phone call reporting illegal religious activity. The officers waited until the service was concluded, then mothers with small children were allowed to leave. Everyone else was detained. The police filed charges against the pastor and 14 other church members. According to local authorities, the Christians acted unlawfully by observing religious practices in an unapproved location. Pray for churches in eastern Kazakhstan to find favor and be allowed to continue worshiping together.
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26: 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Now, this is a series about who Jesus really is, not the Jesus of popular opinion, but the Jesus of the Bible, God himself who stepped into our world. And here, Jesus shows us what his church really is and why it's so much more than we think. You see, most of us picture the church as a building, a structure, or an institution. But church is a living, breathing organism, a body of people called out of this world and joined together by Christ. It's supernatural in power, really, and it's dearly loved by Jesus himself. So today, Pastor Jack teaches that Jesus made the ultimate commitment for his church, paying a debt on the cross that we could never pay. He alone comforts us, he guides us, and he's with us not only as we fellowship together, but every single step of the way. Now with his message called Christ and the Church. Here's pastor and Bible teacher, Jack Hibbs.
27: Act 2, the birth of the church, day of Pentecost. Act 2 is this. When the church was born, the world knew about it. Those born-again ones, those sinners converted to Christ and made holy by the decree of God and by the sacrifice of Christ, they received the power of the Spirit. The person of the Holy Spirit had already come inside them. But on that wonderful day in the book of Acts, Jesus, in fact, told them, you go and wait in Jerusalem. Why? You wait. In John chapter 20, he said, I'm going to send you out. But he didn't say, I send you out. I'm breathing on you. Now go. He said, I'm going to send you out. I'm breathing on you. Receive the Holy Spirit. Then he turns around and says, wait. Wait. Go to Jerusalem and wait. Why? Wait for the day of Pentecost, the birthday of the church, not the birthday of the believer. The birthday of the church. When it says there, he said, you shall receive power when the Holy Spirit, what, comes inside you? No. He's talking to born-again ones, called-out ones, the church. He says, when the Holy Spirit does what? Comes upon you. E-P-I in Greek, to come upon you, to propel you. Isn't that neat? When Jesus says, receive the Holy Spirit, the word in the Greek is E-N, inside you. The Holy Spirit dwells inside you, but he's also come, or also comes upon you for service. That's why you see in the book of Acts that the apostles laid hands on many of those that were to be sent out, and they were filled with the Holy Spirit, and they began to preach the word of God with boldness, or they had gifts imparted to them, or whatever the case may be. Acts chapter 2, verse 1, concerning this birthing of the church, he says, now in the day of Pentecost, when it had fully come, there were about 120 of them gathered together in one place, in one accord, and suddenly there came the sound from heaven as of a rushing mighty wind, and it filled the whole house. That had to be wild, don't you think? Filled the house where they were sitting, and there appeared unto them divided tongues as of fire. One sat upon each of them, and they were filled with the Holy Spirit. The church was born on the day of Pentecost, and the church has a lifespan. Did you know that? It has a birth on earth, and it has a day of its removal on earth. The birthday of the church is Pentecost, and the graduation day of the church, meaning it goes into heaven, it leaves this earth, is the day of the rapture. It was born on Pentecost. It has its end on earth, that is, at the time of the rapture. What we see here this morning is that Christ, the church in history, is that he made, that is Jesus, the ultimate commitment. Simply this, we've covered this in previous studies. Jesus came draped in humanity to forever be a man. Wait a minute, Jack, I was told he was a God. He's not a God, he's the God. Jesus is God come out of heaven, draped in human flesh of his own will, lived among us, died on the cross for our sins, rose again from the dead, and by doing so, now don't think for a moment he thought, well, you know, comparing 33 and a quarter years to eternity, what's the big deal? I'll go down there, do my deal, put my time in. Oh, no. When Jesus came as a man, it was for time and eternity. Did you know that? The Bible tells us that there's a man seated at the right hand of God the Father right now. The man Christ Jesus. That's awesome. That is incredibly awesome to me. He made the ultimate commitment by taking upon him humanity. He became both a lamb, the Lamb of God, and the Son of Man forever and for eternity. What did we read a moment ago in Revelation 5? John saw a man in heaven as though he were a lamb who had been slain. And that is an eternal view. It bothers a lot of people. It shouldn't, but it does. That according to the book of Zechariah, the Bible teaches us that Jesus will bear the scars of his crucifixion and of his beating forever. That's amazing. The Lamb, as though he had been slain. He made the ultimate commitment. Secondly, we see that he paid an impossible debt. Jesus paid for our sins' debt. Did you know this? that in Titus chapter 2, verse 14, the Bible says, and he, that is Jesus, he gave himself for us. That means he gave himself in our place. Well, what's that all about? I wasn't going anywhere. Oh, yeah, you were. Yes, I was. You and I were headed to hell in a handbasket. It was a greased pole. We were walking on thin ice. We had a hole in our glove. I mean, put it any way you like it. We were going to hell. The Bible says Jesus gave himself for us. Why did he have to give himself for us? Because we were going to Hades, buddy. We were on our way to the pit. Jesus steps in. He pays the debt that you and I couldn't pay. Isn't that funny? So why did he do that? Because you and I are such sinners. He paid the debt so you and I could be such saints. He paid the debt that you and I couldn't pay. He paid for our sins. Prior to you and I coming to Christ, there was like our own personal sin-o-meter in heaven. Man, he was just keeping record. And you know this from the Bible, in the book of Revelation. To those who do not come to Christ, they will be judged according to their sins, according to what's going on in their life. But there's a way to stop it. Come to Christ. Listen. Step into the church. Not this church. Step into that supernatural body that Jesus holds dear and true to his heart, the church. Why? He paid an impossible debt for her. There's no other way to heaven. It's through him alone. He gave a sure guarantee. What do we mean by that? Well, he gave a sure guarantee, meaning this. The Bible says, now he who establishes us with you is Christ, and he has anointed us in God. And also, he has sealed us by giving us his Holy Spirit in our hearts. We are sealed. A lot of people bicker about losing your salvation. Can you lose it? Let me tell you something. When God gives something, he never takes it back. Can you lose it? You don't lose it if you have it. If you have it, you got it. The question is, do you have it? Well, you know, I knew somebody who believed for a while, or they were born again. They were Christians for a while. That's impossible. They might have believed for a while, but gave up on their belief, but they never had the faith in Christ and became born again. I don't know why there's confusion about this. If you are born again, you are not aborted. The question is, we need to start asking the right questions. Are you born again? Well, I believe. I don't care if you believe. Are you born again? Well, I go to church. I don't care if you go to church. Are you born again? Well, I'm in the choir. Well, so was Satan. He was in the choir. That's not the answer. The sure guarantee is that the Holy Spirit has been sealed in our hearts. Our salvation is secure in him. The church. Secondly, let's look to this. The second point is this. Christ and the church presently, right now. We're going to run through these quickly because of time. First thing that we see right here is that Jesus comforts the church. Well, you might say, well, I wish you would comfort me. Yeah, he is comforting you. You're maybe just not listening. I wish he would comfort me, you might be asking. Are you clinging to his promises? I don't understand it, people. Don't ask me to explain it. I can't. But how can the written word of God, how can this Bible, how can this book of black and white pages here bring peace into your life? I don't understand it. I just enjoy it. Well, I want more than that. Well, you know, enter into the church and have it all. But that's the best I can do by way of explanation. Christ and the church presently, he not only comforts us, he directs the church. He directs the church. John 16, verse 3. I love this. He says, however, when he, the Holy Spirit, the Spirit of truth has come, he will guide you into all truth. For he will not speak on his own authority, but whatever he hears, he will speak, and he will tell you things to come. He will glorify me, for he will take what is mine and declare it unto you. You want to have direction as a church and as an individual within the church? Read your Bible. It's God-ordained. It's holy anointed. You have a decision coming up about a job? You have a decision coming up about a move? You have a decision coming up about a ministry? You have a decision coming up? The answer's in the Bible. It's in the book. Did you know that until recently there was no physical documented fact that King David existed? Did you know that? None. Until now, they have found inscriptions regarding King David, not only the king of Israel, but being a great warrior, dating back to his time. Do we believe in that because the science now has confirmed it? Or did we always believe it and science finally caught up to it? Huh? Isn't that fun? Well, you might say, well, that's one instance. I'll give you another one. Did you know that there was literally no record that Pontius Pilate was the governor of or in the region of Judea? Pontius Pilate, a Roman official. But did you know that in Caesarea, there was unearthed there a tablet? We've got to see it with our own eyes and hands and everything. On one of our tours, there's a tablet there that has his name and his position. Did you know Caiaphas? You've read about Caiaphas. Remember, he was the clown that had the kangaroo court that had Jesus tried illegally? Caiaphas. No evidence of him ever existing. Physical evidence. Guess what? Until they dug a little deeper and found documentation and artifacts of his writing about him being real. Do you believe that now because science has revealed it? Or did the book tell you in advance before the spade, the shovel, caught up in the scientific community? Isn't that neat? If that's true, what about the claims when Jesus said, I am the way, the truth, and the life, and nobody comes to the Father but through me? Did you know that there was no evidence, physical evidence found of actual, though they have depictions, actual crucified bodies? Until in the last couple of years, they found in Israel excavations of preserved human bone with stakes pierced through them. And yet we've always believed in crucifixion, and we heard about it in not only Christian writing, but in non-Christian writing. But now the science has revealed it. It's exciting. Jesus directs the church. He's in absolute control. You don't have to worry about anything. He's in control.
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27: Thirdly, on this area, Jesus promotes the church. He's for you. I'm just going to say this, and we're going to go to the third point. He's for you. He's rooting for you. He wants you in heaven. He's done everything he can to get you there. The vehicle that takes you there, so to speak, is the church. It's where you learn about him. It's where you come to fellowship with his people and share with one another. But not only that, it's where you and I go out from this place and change the world. He promotes you. Listen, those of you who are involved in Christian service, you know what I'm talking about. He pushes you. So many people, man, I wish I could do. I'm trying to think of something right now to get your attention on this. Billy Sunder, the great evangelist, used to throw stuff at his congregation to get their attention. Listen. Those of you, you've been sitting for so long, I don't know this, you know, I'm a Christian, and you are a Christian. You believe, you trust, you have faith, you're looking to him to get you to heaven, you're not working it out on your own, but you just, you know, it's like, you know, is this it? Are you in your mind asking, is this all there is? You know, it's all there is if that's all you're going to allow it to be. Well, that sounds like a New Age statement. No, it's not. Listen carefully. Will you step out and let God push you along, promote you? I don't mean promote you like make you something. I mean propel you. Well, I don't know, this Christian thing, I don't know. You know, the moment you say that, I know that you're just kind of hanging out. You're not really expressing your love toward him by serving him. It makes all the difference in the world, you know. Keep going, this is convicting. We'll move on. We look to the third, and again, we've got to run through this very, very quickly, and we're in trouble. Christ, the church, and forever. Christ, the church, and forever. The Bible shows that in heaven, you and I are going to be the bride of Christ, the church, forever. And by the way, are you ready for this? I found this on my own. I hope I'm not wrong about this. I've been researching this for a long time. But did you know the Old Testament saints, as we referred to earlier, do you know that in heaven they wear white robes? White robes. And did you know that the tribulation saints in heaven, do you know what they wear? White robes. Do you know what the bride of Christ wears? She doesn't wear any robes. She wears fine white linen. I did a wedding yesterday. What do you think the bride had on? A robe? Did she come out of the hotel? Hey. With a robe on? You know, I'm ready. Hairs up, you know, curlers. With a robe. No! She came with fine white linen. Why? Because, quite frankly, she was the wedding. The Bible says, blessed are those who are invited to the marriage supper of the Lamb. Are you ready for this? Are you sitting down? Hang on to your seat. The bride of Christ is not invited to her wedding. She is the wedding. Who's invited? Tribulation saints. Old Testament saints. I mean, you name it. Those who have died in Christ, both believing in him futuristically or looking back to him. The marriage is between Christ and the bride, the church. A bride is never in. Are you ready for this? Are you sitting down? Hang on to your seat. The bride of

We are going to be the church forever in heaven. We'll have a special place, and that very place should cause us to realize that we've been designed to serve in worship and in adoration and in giving our hearts to Him, whatever the case may be. We've been designed to serve. Secondly, we've been ordained with power, the person of the Holy Spirit. The church exclusively has the Holy Spirit dwelling within her right now. Oh, it's so wonderful. It's so romantic to think. Jesus has left her a deposit, a promise, and that is the Holy Spirit in your heart. What a wonderful thing. Thirdly, we've been destined for glory. We have been destined for glory. We are actually going to enjoy the fact, eternity with Him, and we'll see the holy angels, and we'll see the activity of God and the saints and all that there is. We're destined for glory. Fourthly, we'll run through this very fast. I mean it, and really, truly. There's only one real true church. Did you know that? Oh, I knew the weird thing was coming. There's only one true church. This week, I had to be in two cities, one for definitely a visit. The other one was just to get on a different plane, though I'd been to that city too many times before, all over the place. And regarding the one true church, let me say this. Note this first, that its founder is Jesus Christ, okay? Its founder is Jesus. It's not some man. There's only one true church, and it's the one that He died for. Would you like to become a member? Then bow your heart to Him. Ask Him to come into your life and save you from your sin and write your name down in His Lamb's Book of Life. But look, the founder is Jesus. Secondly, its home office is not of this world. Now, why did I put that down? Because in two cities I was at this week, one is Salt Lake City. And I don't need to say any more. Salt Lake City is not the home office of God's work in the universe. I know that might come as a shock to some of you. But Salt Lake City is not the headquarters of God's eternal work. Okay, I also spent some time this week in Brooklyn. And for some of you, you know what I'm talking about. When you're going over the Manhattan Bridge onto the Brooklyn, there's off the right-hand side a massive building with the big red letters blinking. I mean, not blinking, but shining to the world. The Watchtower Bible and Tract Society. Did you know if they'll tell you the truth? They believe that Jesus is living today in Brooklyn. This is the message of the Watchtower Society, the Jehovah's Witnesses. Now, they're going to tell you that at your door. An insider might tell you that. Listen, I got news for you. The home office of God's eternal work for all the ages is not in Brooklyn. I mean, you know, that's you wouldn't pick Brooklyn anyway. Its mission, the church is for you. Simply put, and we're all done here now. We're really done. The church exists for you to A, meet God. B, that you might get equipped to serve Him. To learn how to pray, how to read, how to serve, how to love, how to enjoy community or fellowship one with another. The mission of the church in our lives, then, is to send people out into the world. The mission during all of that is that the church would love and worship Jesus first. That's what's so great about a brand new believer and an old seasoned saint. There's one thing that they can do simultaneously. They can praise the Lord. Isn't that great? I hope this message has made sense to you this morning. We simplify this thing about the church. It's so wonderful that Jesus gave all that He had for her. Aren't you blessed? You are so blessed. You are so rich. You are so spoiled by the loving hand of God. Father, we thank You for Your word. We pray, Lord, that this morning perhaps someone in this place has heard from You, not from man, not

0: from us, not from me, but from you, that maybe for years they've used a bad experience with someone or some sign, some place, something, some address as an excuse to not come to you. And Father, we pray, Lord Jesus, that you would right now touch their heart and cause them to repent of all of their excuses that they've been mustering up on why they won't come and just sit down at your feet. In Jesus' name, amen.
1: 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Thanks for being with us today. You know, this message is part of Pastor Jack's series called The Life and Times of Jesus Christ. It's a series about the real Jesus of the Bible, God in the flesh, and why knowing him more deeply changes everything. 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
2: Well, Father, as we come to the end of this week, we thank you for your faithfulness and all that you provided for us this last week now. And Father, as we look to the weekend that's ahead, we pray that we would give our time to you, dedicating our time to you in our leisure, in our fun. Maybe some of us have got to work this weekend. Well, Lord, whatever we do, we pray that we would do it all to your glory. And Father, just strengthen our families and bless us in whatever we endeavor. May we put you first in Jesus' name. And all of God's people said, amen. Hey, thank you again so much for listening. 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
8: Let me tell you something that might surprise you. There's going to be some bad people in heaven, and there's going to be some good people in hell. I know I lost some people just then. Like, well, what are you even talking about? I thought heaven was for good people. No, heaven is not for good people. Heaven is for forgiven people, you see. Forgiven people. There could be a good person in hell, meaning that they lived a good life, they thought they were moral, but they fell short of God's standards. But there could be a bad person that makes it into heaven, because if they will admit their sin and ask Christ to forgive them, he will. Think of that man we call the thief on the cross. Remember, Jesus was crucified between two criminals, and the hardened heart of that criminal melted. And he realized that Jesus was the very Son of God. And he turned to Jesus and said, Lord, remember me when you come into your kingdom. And Jesus said, truly, truly, I say to you, today you will be with me in paradise. A bad person got into heaven. You see how it works? And God can do that for you. Because when you become a Christian, you become a different person on the inside. The Bible says, if any man be in Christ, he is an altogether different kind of person. Old things pass away. Behold, everything becomes fresh and new.
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14: Hi there, and welcome. This is Study Verse by Verse with Pastor Leighton Sheely from Church of the Highlands in San Bruno. As we close out the week on this Friday program, we turn our attention once again to 1 Corinthians chapter 5. We're continuing throughout the week a look at God's discipline. What does he discipline, why, and what is the outcome? Those are questions we are answering as Pastor Leighton Sheely continues in 1 Corinthians chapter 5. Won't you join us and be encouraged when it comes to understanding just how loving our Father is, enough to discipline us, to keep us on a holy path. Here's Pastor Leighton Sheely as we begin today's study verse by verse from Church of the Highlands right here in San Bruno.
15: Now, if we exercise self-discipline, then we need not be disciplined, and that's taught very clearly in 1 Corinthians chapter 11, verse 31, which reads, if we judged ourselves rightly, we would not be judged. This is 1 Corinthians 11, 31. Now, in most modern English translations, it's not clear, but the original language is actually two words, both translated judged. If we judged ourselves rightly, that word is diakrino. It means to contend with, to wrestle with, to discipline ourselves. If we discipline ourselves, we would not be judged. The word there is krino, which means summoned to trial. So in other words, if we exercise self-discipline, then we're not going to be brought to trial. If we don't exercise self-discipline, then we will be brought to trial. And the trial it's speaking of is for God's discipline. Now, why do we as believers need to exercise self-discipline? Well, the answer is, in part, that there's this war that's going on inside of every believer, a war between the spirit and the flesh. Galatians chapter 5 says, for the desires of the flesh are against the spirit, and the desires of the spirit are against the flesh, for they are opposed to each other. They are at war with each other. And we participate in this war, and the way we participate in this war is in part by how we set our minds. Romans chapter 8, 5 says, for those who live according to the flesh set their minds on things of the flesh. But those who live according to the Spirit set their minds on things of the Spirit. And so the Scriptures tell us that we participate in this war depending on how we set our minds, and that we should set our minds on things of the Spirit, not on things of the flesh. So as Christians, we're to set our minds. We are to discipline our thoughts. We are to bring our thoughts captive to obey Christ. Now, the San Francisco Bay Area is an awful lot like the Corinth of Paul's day. Both cities were known for their sexual activities and perversions, and their culture was absolutely saturated with sexual thought. Now, I should probably mention that again today, our message would probably be rated PG if it was rated, because we're talking about this matter of sex. And why are we talking about it? Because we're a Bible church, and the Bible talks about sex. Therefore, we're going to talk about what the Bible talks about. I had several members of the congregation come up after the last service and last week and say things like, "Pastor, I know that was not an easy message to bring, but we're so glad that we come to a church where the Word of God is taught faithfully, even on these sensitive issues." And I'd like to say that, you know, if you were brought up where the Word is offensive to you, I apologize. I don't mean to offend you, but that the Bible uses the Word, and we need to understand what the Bible has to say. I also had a mom come up to me after one of the services last week and said, "I'm really glad that you're teaching on this, Pastor, but I'm a little sensitive. My 11-year-old son may have heard something new." I assured her that unless she was raising her son in a refrigerator, that he probably knew a lot more than mom thought he knew. Such is the nature of raising children in modern America. I also want to point out one thing, and that is if you're a guest this morning, we don't talk about this subject every week, okay? So it just so happens that we are studying 1 Corinthians, and that's the subject of 1 Corinthians chapter 5. It is actually reported that there is sexual immorality among you. Now, last week, we recounted a few statistics about the misuse of sex in America. And somebody might ask, well, why is sex such a significant issue? Well, let me see if I can answer that a few ways. One of the ways is from a biblical frame of reference. Initially, the church was primarily Jewish. Now, Jews are the descendants of Abraham, Isaac, and Jacob. Everyone else is a Gentile. And the Jews I had a chance to visit Israel in 1996, and I came to a fresh appreciation of an understanding of the complexity of the Jewish culture. And I came to the conclusion that unless you were born and raised Jewish, it was almost impossible to become Jewish. Because from the time that they are children, they are taught about God, they are taught about God's Word, they are taught about guidelines for diet, they are taught about guidelines for behavior, they're taught about biblical guidelines for marriage and family and so much more. And this is the situation that happened in Acts chapter 10. The Holy Spirit sends Peter out to a Gentile home to present the gospel. The gospel is presented, it's accepted. The Holy Spirit confirms that salvation is for the Gentiles also. And so all of a sudden into this church starts pouring in Gentiles who had absolutely no knowledge of God, no knowledge of God's Word, no knowledge of God's expectation. They were totally godless in their what they were raised, and it created problems in the church. How do you deal with these people that are coming in off the streets, if you will, accepting Jesus Christ as Lord and Savior? Well, the church leaders got together for a council in Acts chapter 15, and they deliberated this issue. How do we help these Gentiles that are coming into the church? And the Apostle James stood up in Acts chapter 15, 19, and he said, "It is my judgment, therefore, that we should not make it difficult for the Gentiles who are turning to God. Instead, we should write to them, telling them to abstain from food polluted by idols, from sexual immorality, from the meat of strangled animals, and from blood." So what the apostles decide is that there is only four expectations for new believers. Now, of course, there's going to be additional expectations for believers as they grow in their faith, their knowledge of the Word of God. They say, "Oh, I didn't know that was there. I need to pay attention to that as well." But as people come in, there's only four expectations for new believers. So let's look at what those expectations are. Don't drink blood. Any of you folks have a problem with that? Most people don't. Not a big issue, right? Abstain from food offered to idols. Big issue? Small issue, right? Abstain from meat of strangled animals. Big issue? Small issue. Abstain from sexual immorality. Big issue. Big issue. So out of the four expectations, sexual immorality is the one that's most prevalent challenge for new believers, and Satan oftentimes uses this issue to keep new believers from getting past the new believer's phase in their growth in their spiritual journey. Now, to look at the question, why is sex so significant, from another frame of reference, practical frame of reference, is that sex is addicting. An addiction is something that controls an individual. If allowed to be addictive, Satan can use sex to control a believer. If a believer is under the control of this addiction, then the believer is not under the control of the Holy Spirit. If the believer is not under the control of the Holy Spirit, the fruits of the Spirit are diminished. The testimony of the believer is tarnished. The assurance of salvation for the believer is in question. And Satan has effectively sidelined what would otherwise be a spiritual warrior in opposition. Dr. Douglas Weiss, PhD, has done research and concludes that sex affects the same location in the human brain as does cocaine, the medial preoptic nucleus, the location in the brain that elicits the highest level of behavioral reward. It creates a bond between the person and whatever or whoever they are looking at or imagining at the time of the electrochemical reaction. At this level, the brain cannot determine whether the reward is for doing something good or bad, right or wrong. All it knows at this level is that it is experiencing an exceptional electrochemical reward and wants to experience it again and in the future. And that's why cocaine is so addicting. And that's why sex is so addicting. It's so bonding. Now, God intended for sex between a man and his wife to be bonding. But whatever God intends for good, Satan will twist for his evil purposes. And he uses the addictive qualities of sex for his own purposes and destroys lives in the process. Now, the environment that we live in as Americans really exacerbates the challenges of resisting sexual temptation more so than previous generations. Over the centuries of mankind's existence, most people were farmers. And they spent most of their day from sunup until sundown looking at the south end of a northbound mule. And when they got home, they were thoroughly exhausted. And there was no television, there was no internet. They'd sit over the fire, around the fire with their family, having dinner and enjoying each other's company. But things have changed. According to the front page article in Time Magazine, issue of October 30th, 2000, throughout most of human history, boys and girls went through hormonal changes around the age of 15 to 17 years old. They also got married around the age of 17 years old, which meant that on average, they wrestled with their hormonal changes a year or two, perhaps. But because of the proliferation of technology and therefore complexity of living in a modern Western civilization, people tend to defer marriage until after college. According to the USA Today newspaper, dated November 9, 2008, the average age of marriage in America as of 2007, for men, was 27 and a half years old. For women, 25.6 years old. What this means is that instead of wrestling with these hormones for a year or two, people are wrestling with the hormones for about 15 years on average, which is contributing to gender confusion.
14: We are focusing on God's discipline, especially as it relates to us as believers in Christ, and the sexual revolution is the term I think we've used in times past. What does God think about all of this, and how does He keep you and I as believers in Christ on the right road? Well, these are questions we are answering as we continue working through 1 Corinthians chapter 5. We thank you for spending time with us today. 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Have a great weekend. 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
17: Ronald Reagan understood that liberty could never be taken for granted. In 1967, he warned Americans, freedom is a fragile thing, and it's never more than one generation away from extinction. President Reagan knew the freedoms secured by one generation were not guaranteed to survive to the next. Today, as socialistic ideas that place greater power in the hands of government gain renewed support, Reagan's warning carries even greater weight. Freedom is more than inheritance. It's a responsibility, one we all share. Every generation must fight for the principles that made self-government possible. Freedom only survives when each generation chooses to defend it. So, do we have the courage to defend and protect what is being challenged, the very principles that made America the greatest experiment in history?
18: What if one week in the Mediterranean could change the way you view the New Testament? This is Alistair Begg, inviting you to join me on the Deeper Faith Mediterranean Cruise, August 28th to September 4, 2027. So, I hope you will consider coming. You can find all the information that you need at deeperfaithcruise.com.
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19: Greetings, friends and new listeners, and welcome to this program of the Archie Hardy Ministries. I'm Sharon Knotts, thanking you for joining us today, because we know faith comes by hearing, and hearing by the Word of God. I'll be bringing you today's message entitled, The Mirror of the Man. This is a subject that is near and dear to my heart, because God's Word tells us to guard our hearts with all diligence, because out of it comes the issues of life. And the only true mirror that we can look into and know the truth of who we are is the perfect mirror of Scripture. It reads our hearts without distortion, and our hearts reflect the mirror of the man.
20: Now you know that we need our skeleton, our bones is what we need to ambulate in the world. We can't get around, we can't manipulate. If we don't have a skeleton, we can do nothing. We need our bones and our skeleton to be able to move. But it's the marrow inside the bone that gives us life. It's the marrow that produces the blood cells. It's the marrow that produces the cells for our immune system. And if somebody gets a sick bone marrow, they're not long for this world. It's a lot of times when they try to take the bone marrow out of a healthy person, a healthy sibling that matches well, because when your bone marrow is sick, you're going to die. Amen? And so God's Word is able to divide asunder the soul and the spirit, just like a surgeon can do with the joints and the marrow. So God's Word is able to get deep down inside. And as we read, there is nothing hidden. Isn't that what it said? A lot of times we don't bother to go on and read verse 13. There is nothing hidden with him with whom we have to do. And the Greek means with whom we have to give an account. But all things are laid open. All things are naked. All things are open. God sees everything. And God's Word sees everything. And that's not a bad thing, saints. Don't think that's a bad thing. That's a good thing. That's why you want to run to the Word of God. Run to the Word of God. Because God's Word can see everything. And I want God's Word to see everything. I don't want to gloss over. I don't want to overlook. I don't want to make up excuses for bad behavior. I want God's Word to see everything. Amen. And I know as sure as I'm born, I'm up here with this big mouth blabbing off saying that. I know what's up the road. It's not too far away. Because if you get up and say it, then you're going to have to walk it. How many say amen? So I know that. Because sometimes the devil will say, don't preach that and you won't get hit with that. He will. Yes, he does. But I found out that if you speak the word of God, you're going to have to turn around and live it. Amen? And so I want to run to God's word. I don't like it at the time. No, I don't like it when God's word's coming and chastening me and getting on my case. I don't like it any more than you do. But nevertheless, I know that if I will let the word of God do that, and I won't get up and go my way and brush it off like people do, just brush it off and go their way, but I let it just come on, Lord, work on me, and I submit myself to that, and I begin to walk in it, then it's not going to be too much longer that when you humble yourself under the mighty hand of God, then he will exalt you in due time. And oh, it feels good. It feels real good when God exalts you. You see, God is not against exaltation. And I want to be careful about this because we live in a time when I am, you know, you're just up to here with all this man's pride and honor me and glorify me and give me all my honor. You know, we've just had it with all that. Haven't you had it with all that stuff? You know? But God's not against being exalted. He's the one that wants to exalt you. Not you exalt yourself and not men exalt you. Because what does that mean? That doesn't mean anything to God. That means nothing. You don't get any brownie points in heaven for that. But when God exalts you, then it's different. Because when God exalts you, he knows you're ready. He knows you can take it. He knows you're going to give the glory and the honor and reflect it all on him. So God's not against you being exalted, only if you allow him to do it. The only thing is when he does it, there's no shortcuts. The way to be exalted is to be abased. Amen. But when God lifts you up, oh, then the joy. He says, then the end of that man. What did James say? He said, the end of that man, he will be blessed indeed. Or he will be truly blessed. The real blessing of God. Man can put blessings on you, but God's blessings are the real thing. And those are the blessings that I want. So there's nothing hid from God. He is able to take the word of God and differentiate between our soul and our spirit. And this is important because there are a lot of times there are things in us that we don't know. And then there are a lot of times that I believe that many Christians live their whole lives mostly out of their soul and not their spirit. Now they have a born again spirit, but I'm talking about that. Most people live out of their soul instead of their spirits, and that's why they make so many mistakes. That's why they have so many poor choices, because they're impetuous, because the soul is impetuous, impulsive, capricious. The soul is carried about by emotions, and the barometer of how things are is how you feel. The soul is always reacting. You know, the knee-jerk thing. That's how the soul lives his whole life. Knee-jerk reactions. There are some people that you could come to them and you could tell them something about somebody and you could get them so stirred up and so mad at that person by you just telling them a few things. They're ready to go out, go find that person and sock it to them. They haven't checked out the story. They don't know the other side of the argument. They don't know how much of it's true. They don't know how much you're exaggerating. Are you putting your own twist on it? Are you making your voice inflect something? They said, you know, they could say they said something in one tone of voice. You could say the same exact words in another tone of voice and get a whole nother picture. But some people are so quick out of their emotions, they react. And that's why they're always in trouble. You know what they say? He pushed my buttons. He pushed my buttons. That's because you're always living out of your soul. And you're always pushing the buttons of the soul. How many say amen? Instead of living out of the spirit. Now let's digress for a moment. Before you got saved, when you were a sinner, your spirit was dead. How many, I'm not going to go read all the verses because you know them. How many know that Paul said in Ephesians, the second chapter, we were dead in trespasses and sin. He said in Colossians, you were dead in your trespasses and sin. That meant that as far as God was concerned, you had no fellowship with him. You were separated from God. Your spirit was dead. And therefore, you lived out of your soul, your emotions. Everything you did as a sinner was out of your soul and out of your emotions because your spirit man was dead. You didn't have communication with God. You didn't have communication with the Holy Spirit. You didn't read the Word of God. And let's say one day you got the bright idea that you were going to read the Word of God. How many times have you heard people testify, I read the Bible before they got saved? And they thought, ugh, and closed it up. And that was the end of that. It made absolutely no sense to them. They thought it was the most boring thing. They thought, who read the Bible? You know, what is wrong? Because they were dead. It would be just like me handing you a book in Chinese and telling you to read it and tell me what it says. You wouldn't get very far, would you? Because you don't know Chinese. And when you're not saved, you don't have the Holy Spirit. And the Bible says that it is the Spirit that receives the things of God. The natural man, the carnal man, receives nothing of God. He understands nothing. He can't know anything. He doesn't receive it. But the Bible says that we have the Spirit of God, that when we get saved, we get born again, and that Spirit that was dead now is quickened or made alive. Now we're in contact with God. Now we're in contact with the Holy Spirit. Now the Bible's not a closed book anymore. Now we can read the Word of God, and all of a sudden it's life, it's life, it's life. It fills us with life and joy because that spirit that once was dead now is born again, and it's alive and it's quickened. And now we have communication with God. And the Bible says we can compare spiritual things with spiritual things. That's why when you try to talk to someone who's not saved and you try to give them some deep spiritual analogy, you go over their heads and you scare them. And they don't want to talk to you no more. Because you done scared them, because they can't compare spiritual things. They're not a spiritual person. How many say amen? That we found that out when Jesus talked to Nicodemus. And what did Nicodemus say? How am I going to go back into my mother's stomach? I mean, that, and this man was a teacher of the law. But spiritually, there was nobody home. And Jesus said, if you can't understand this much, and you're supposed to be a teacher, if you can't understand this much, how am I supposed to tell you the things of the kingdom of God and the things of heaven? So we've got to realize that when we were sinners before we got saved, that we were in a position where our spiritual mind was totally dead. So we lived out of our emotions. And that is where most people continue to live. After you get saved and born again, and your spirit man comes alive, and your spirit man then begins to hunger and thirst. And when you first got saved, you just couldn't get enough. You couldn't get enough. You were in church every time the doors were open. Every opportunity that there was to go to a Bible lesson, a Bible class, whatever it was, you were just starving because your spirit man was just wanting to catch up. For all those years, you'd been dead in sin. That's why Paul said, redeem the times. He means buy back the time. All the time you lost in sin, all the years that you were dead, you didn't know anything about God. Now that you're saved, you got to redeem those times and buy them back. So your spirit is quickened and alive. But the problem is because we lived so many years out of our soul, we learned how to go with our emotions. We just flew by the seat of our pants. And wherever, anytime, anything led us, that's where we went. And we were up, we were down, we were in, out, all around. And we just learned, we had, our barometer was by how we felt emotionally. And unfortunately, a lot of people continue to live out of their soul. Now, if you were raised around a lot of negativity, if that was what you were around growing up or out in the world, then your tendency is always going to be to fall into that negative attitude. You're always going to be critical. You're always going to find fault with something. You're always going to fall into that because that's the way you lived for so many years. That was the way you lived out of your soul.
0: Amen. I hope you're being spiritually enlightened by our message, The Mirror of the Man. Proverbs 27:19 says that just as a mirror reflects a person's face, a person's heart reflects who he really is. And the book of James is the New Testament equivalent to the book of Proverbs and carries this metaphor over, stating that God's word is the perfect law of liberty, and like a mirror, it reveals the hidden man of our hearts. The problem is, James said, we're prone to get up and go our way and forget what the Word has revealed. It is only when we continue to look into the mirror of Scripture and act on it that we are justified and blessed in all our deeds. But most people, including many Christians, play the blame game. It's not my fault. And they conveniently suppress any pangs of conviction. For believers, this is very serious because the Holy Spirit convicts us not to condemn us, but to bring us to contrition and confession and conversion. Fallacious reasoning, arguing beside the point, open the door to self-deception and presumption. And many Christians are not able to differentiate between their soul and their spirit, which can lead to natural carnal remedies that will only ultimately fail when it is the spirit that is under attack and in turmoil. When people live out of their souls instead of their spirits, they learn to calibrate everything on an emotional experience level. As believers, we must make conscious discipline not to let our souls be the boss. And as born-again, spirit-led Christians, we can. If you are a believer dealing with emotional, mental, and or spiritual issues, or if you know someone who is, you need this message in its entirety. The Mirror of the Man is available on one CD for a love gift of $10 or more for the radio ministry. 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
2: If God were to explain to you His reasons, it's not something that you would stand there or sit there and say, "Oh, I get it. I get the mind of God." No, you don't. Maybe to a small degree, but the Lord says, "My thoughts aren't your thoughts, my ways aren't your ways."
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22: Hi, I'm Caleb, and welcome to Building Your House with Tim Brown, pastor of Calvary Chapel Fremont. The Bible says that unless the Lord builds the house, they labor in vain who build it. 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
23: Isaiah chapter 40, we began at verse 12 last week. We're going to pick it up at verse 27 this week and go through the end of the chapter. "Why do you say, O Jacob, and assert, O Israel, my way is hidden from the Lord, and the justice due me escapes the notice of my God? Do you not know? Have you not heard? The everlasting God, the Lord, the creator of the ends of the earth, does not become weary or tired. His understanding is inscrutable. He gives strength to the weary, and to him who lacks might, he increases power. Though youths grow weary and tired, and vigorous young men stumble badly, yet those who wait for the Lord will gain new strength. They will mount up with wings like eagles. They will run and not get tired. They will walk and not become weary." So, Heavenly Father, this morning, may we have an ear to hear what the Holy Spirit is saying to the church through this. And may we leave this place soaring and walking and running in the Spirit of God. In Jesus' name, amen. Amen. Go ahead and be seated. So just to let you know where we've been so far, in verses 12 through 26, God reveals His glory. And then in verse 27, Israel reveals her unbelief. And Israel's basic tone of voice and their attitude is, it doesn't matter how glorious God is if He doesn't care for me. Notice their complaint in verse 27, that my way is hidden from the Lord and the justice due me escapes the notice of my God. God doesn't care for me. God doesn't notice me. The justice due me is not coming to me. The good things that I should get, I'm not getting. The bad things I don't deserve, those are the things that I'm getting. If God really is good, if God really is glorious, I'd be getting everything that's coming to me. Now, Isaiah, being a prophet of the Lord, he cannot let a statement like that go unchallenged.
2: And that's what verses 28 through 31 is all about, is Isaiah responding to what Israel says there in verse 27, that my way is hidden from the Lord, and the justice due me escapes the notice of my God. I've told you before about my friend. This is 40 years ago now or so. He and his wife were living in Washington, and their baby died, SID, sudden infant death syndrome. And so I went up there to be with him, and we were walking around town there, and he was just cussing out God with all the choicest words that you can think of. And I was just walking next to him, and he stopped, and he looked at me and says, well, I was a pastor then too. And he goes, well, aren't you going to rebuke me, you know, for all this stuff I'm saying about God? And I said, no, you know, I think God's big enough, he can take it. And really, you're just blowing off steam right now. And I get it. Job says that the words of one in despair, they just belong to the wind. You don't have to respond to everything that you hear somebody say. The words of one in despair belong to the wind. But there's a difference between blowing off steam and spewing forth poison. And my friend, and Job, at least in the first part of the book, he was blowing off steam. But Israel, verse 27, that my way is hidden from the Lord and the justice due me escapes the notice of my God. That's spewing forth poison. And Isaiah cannot let a statement like that go unchallenged, because those aren't the words of fleeting despair. Those are the words of entrenched unbelief and defiance. These aren't words that belong to the wind. They're words that get lodged in the soul. And I bet there's some of you out there who right now have that same, you know, complaint of Israel in verse 27. That's lodged in your soul. That's stuck in you. That God doesn't care for me. God doesn't see me. Everyone's getting blessed to the left of me, to the right of me. This person has a better testimony than me, and that person has a better testimony than me, and they're getting delivered faster and quicker than me, and all those kinds of things. What am I, God? Am I chopped liver? And you can get a real toxic attitude lodged in your soul. With my friend in Washington, those were just fleeting emotions. Had they become fixed attitudes, I would have addressed them. But here with Israel, this is a fixed attitude. And so Isaiah, being the prophet that he is, he has to respond to these. He has to challenge. And so Isaiah's responsibility here, or his challenge here, is to lift Israel out of their unbelief, as expressed in verse 27, and get them to verse 31, where they're soaring like eagles and running through their problems and walking and not growing weary. Because that's where God wants every one of us. In verse 31, hopefully, here's a new phrase. You're a Isaiah 40, 31 Christian. Who's going to mean that? That's lame. What does that mean? But you know what it means now, because you're soaring and you're running and you're walking without becoming faint. And so my job, or my task this morning, is to get those of you that are stuck in verse 27 and take you, hopefully by the Spirit of God, to verse 31. And so Isaiah, to do this, he says there's some things you need to know about God. And the first thing you need to know about God is in verse 28, is that God never diminishes in power or in wisdom. God's power is unwavering. It's continuous. God is above creation, and God is before creation. Notice verse 28. He's the everlasting God. Above creation. He's before creation. He's the everlasting God. And it's the God of eternity who created time and space and matter. And I want a God, I need a God who is beyond me in strength and in power. In fact, as you read on the next few chapters in Isaiah, he takes those who trust in idols, he takes them to task. And what his point is that the idols that you serve, you create them. They're not beyond you in strength. They're not beyond you in power. You know, money is not beyond you in strength and in power. Your good looks are not beyond you in strength and in power. They'll fade away. And the idols that man makes, those things that he trusts in and believes in, they're going to be stripped from him. They're going to fade away. They're going to diminish. But the everlasting God, he never grows faint. I need a God whose strength is beyond me. You need a God whose power is beyond you. So not only is his power unwavering, his wisdom is inscrutable. I love that word, inscrutable. If you want to make someone think you're a theologian, say inscrutable. It just means unsearchable. The wisdom of God is unsearchable, which means that his understanding cannot be understood. His reasons, if God were to explain to you his reasons, it's not something that you would stand there or sit there and say, oh, I get it. I get the mind of God. No, you don't. Maybe to a small degree, but the Lord says, my thoughts aren't your thoughts, my ways aren't your ways. His wisdom is inscrutable. It's beyond searching out. It's beyond understandable to a certain point. His wisdom is unsearchable. Now, you would never say, totally, I get it, to God. It's like a little girl going to bed at night, and she would say to you, why do I have to go to bed at 8:30? No matter what you say, she will not be convinced. She doesn't care that you have her welfare in mind. She doesn't care that you're protecting her. She doesn't see the danger that you see. And she thinks that she is equipped within herself to handle whatever, you know, troubles might come her way by staying up till 10 or 11 every night. Her version of life is different from your version of life for her. Your version is a perversion as far as she is concerned. And where two wills are incompatible, two minds will never meet up. And so her mind will never meet your mind because your will is here and her will is set against you. This is why there's so many arguments that can never, ever be won. And it's not because you're not smarter or they're not smarter. It's because your wills aren't lined up. It just won't happen. She will never say, I get it, to you. And you'll never say, I get it, to God. And it's not a matter of comprehension. It's a matter of compatibility. It's because she does not want your will. And let's not fool ourselves and think we're so spiritual. We don't always want the will of God either. And where you don't want the will of someone else, you're going to resist their reason, their argumentation. You're not going to be persuaded by them. What if God had come to Joseph, you know, that young man there back in Genesis, what if God had come to Joseph and he laid out his whole life before him? In one sense, he did in a parabolic way where he gave him the dream, right? And he saw the stars and the sun and the moon bowing down to him. And the interpretation is that your mom and your dad and your brothers are going to bow down to you. Well, you know, Joseph wasn't too smart at that time, and he went and shared that with his mom and dad and his brothers. And they already didn't like him because their father liked him better, and this just kind of put the nail in the coffin. But what if God had come to Joseph and just laid out his whole life? Hey, Joseph, your brothers are going to hate you. They're going to throw you in a pit. They're going to sell you into slavery. You're going to become a slave in Egypt. The wife of that of your master, she's going to unjustly accuse you of sexual advance. You're going to be thrown into prison. You're going to be forgot there for years. Your soul's going to rot in prison. And oh, then you'll be exalted to the right hand of Pharaoh. Now, what if God had laid all that out to Joseph? Would Joseph had said, hey, cool, I get it. Go for it, God. I'm your man. I don't think he would have done that. Now, he might have liked the last part about being exalted to the right hand of Pharaoh. I think he probably would have said something like this, but you're God. Surely you can find a way to accomplish your ends without making me go through all that. Why not just send me to Egypt, open Pharaoh's eyes to that I'm your guy, and then he'll just exalt me to his right hand. Why can't you do it that way? Well, I guess God could do it that way. But I don't think God was just wanting to bring about a certain circumstance.
1: He wanted to bring about a certain man. And God could have opened Pharaoh's eyes to the wisdom that was resident within Joseph. And Joseph wouldn't have to go through all that to come to his position. But to come to the character that he had, to come to the character that was developed through all of that injustice, all of that suffering, he had to go through that. So God's just looking for a certain outcome. He's looking for a certain woman. He's looking for a certain man. And why are you going through all the stuff you're going through? Could it possibly be that God is shaping you into the man he wants you to be? God is shaping you into the woman that he wants you to be. We have our eyes set upon circumstances, and God so often has his eyes set upon character. And since we despise kind of the path that we're on because it's so painful or we don't understand it, in one sense too, we despise the character that God's developing in our lives. You see these men that God works on in the Bible: Abraham, David, Joseph, Moses. And they are so different at the end of their lives than at the beginning. You know, that video that you guys showed here, you know, the most powerful thing that I love the most is the before and after pictures. You should put a lot of those in there, you know. And, you know, and here's Moses before, like, what? I don't know. And then, whoa, I get it, you know. And I wonder what David before and after would look like, and Moses and Joseph and Abraham before and after would look like. But God is for the after. Verse 31 is the end of the chapter, and God's for the end of the chapter. He's in all of the chapter, but he's taking us to the end of the chapter. I think Joseph would have looked at what God revealed to him and said, well, hey, you know, that's really cool that I'm going to be at the right hand of Pharaoh, but can we talk about some of this other stuff here? Can we negotiate? Can we, you know, can we compromise and that kind of a thing? I think that explanation for Joseph, it wouldn't have brought peace. It would have only brought more protest on the part of Joseph. We want reasons, we want explanations, but verses 28 and 29 indicate that we're not going to get reasons and explanations. And had God revealed to Joseph what the next 25 years or so of his life would look like, Joseph would have pulled the Jonah in. I'm going the other way. And I wonder if God revealed to you your whole life 20 years ago. In 20 years ago, he would have said, in 20 years, you're going to be sitting in Calvary Chapel, Fremont, in Fremont. Oh, wow. I thought you loved me and had a wonderful plan for my life. What am I doing there? You know, I thought I'd be over there, or back there, or something like that. We probably would have pulled the Jonah and ran away. But the Lord is so. I think the Lord is like, I won't do it now, but, you know, hey, Siri, give me directions to Disneyland. Well, go out here to Osgood and turn left. That's all. He's not going to say, okay, go to Osgood and turn left, then go to Alamall, turn right, and then get on 680 south, and then 101 south, and then 152 west, and 5. I say, stop. I can only take one direction at a time. I'm not that smart. I can't retain all that stuff. And I think God just guides us one turn at a time. I want them to devise a Siri that, when you mess up, kind of builds in frustration towards you. And finally, you idiot, I told you to turn left, you know. That'd be a great social experiment, just for someone, and we find people yelling at their phones, and, oh, that's Siri, he's talking to Siri there, so. Yeah. But the Lord doesn't do that, does he? He might say, recalibrating, you know, go back and do this, and go back and do that. But the Lord is so gracious, you know, one step at a time. We want the whole thing. I don't think we can handle it. I don't think we could handle it at all. If you notice verse 29, He gives strength to the weary, and to him who lacks might, he increases power. So in verse 28, he introduces the power of God and the wisdom of God. And so if you're thinking, you might think, well, I guess he's going to give me power and wisdom. But he doesn't. He gives power. Doesn't say he imparts wisdom. And we can talk about James 1 another time. I don't have time this morning. But James chapter 1 talks about if you lack wisdom, he'll give it to you. But let's talk about that in the cafe afterwards. But here, in verse 29, wisdom is not imparted. It's just the strength. It's just the strength of God. If God doesn't give me explanations, what does he give? Verse 29, he gives strength and power. With his strength, you can always do the will of God, though you don't always understand the will of God. Because he told us his wisdom is inscrutable. It's unsearchable. You wouldn't understand it even if he told you, not imparted. It's just the strength. It's just the strength of God.

And then if I were to try to repeat that to you, you go, what? What? Recombinant enzymes and potassiums and this and that and forward and back. And I could hear it and maybe get a skeletal understanding of it. But if you were to ask me right now, and I've read a lot and I've heard a lot about mRNA. Tim, can you give me one coherent sentence about mRNA. Yes, it's this. I do not understand mRNA. That's a comprehensible statement right there. But so much of that stuff, for me, it's inscrutable. And to hear some of these guys talk, I'm just going, I guess, if you say so. And that's how it would be with God. I guess, if you say so. His understanding is inscrutable. It cannot be searched out. What is unsearchable is unattainable. Without the mind of God, the will of God is unacceptable. And so God shares with me His will. I do not understand totally the will of God. Why did He allow you to go from age... why did He allow, you know, the suicide of your mother and your brother and then to flip out for 12 years or however long it was? I don't know. I don't get it. I don't understand it. I do not understand so often the particular will of God. But I don't have the particular mind of God. But I do not have to trust the Lord, because I trust Him. I trust Him. I have sufficient reason to trust God, even though I don't understand His leading. Just because you don't understand His leading does not mean that you're some kind of a tool, some kind of a fool for following after God. I have sufficient reason for trusting Him. How many times have you gone to the doctor and he's told you to do X, Y, and Z? You don't understand it. You can't explain to someone why you're doing this, this, and this. But you don't have to, because you trust the person telling you the information. I don't have to completely understand the info, because I trust the person. Now, if I don't trust the person, certainly I'm not going to trust the info. But I trust the person of God. And when He leads me and when He guides me, I can follow Him, knowing that He has my best in mind. I'm not stuck in verse 27. I don't say the justice due me escapes the notice of my God. I believe God loves me, cares for me. He's leading me. But if you're stuck in verse 27, how can you trust God, who you believe now is against you and is not for you? If you only obey what you understand, you're going to remain in spiritual kindergarten. If you only obey what you understand. Okay, God, I'll obey you if you spell it all out for me. Well, you're a toddler. Even if He spelled it out, His wisdom is inscrutable. He just told you. You won't understand all of His reasonings, all of His ways. My thoughts aren't your thoughts. My ways are not your ways, says the Lord. We have to trust in the person of the Lord. We're told in verse 29 that God gives strength and power. Yours, your problem, my problem, Israel's problem, isn't that we lack answer. Rather, it's that you lack the faith leading to the strength. Look at verse 29 again. He gives strength to the weary, and to him who lacks might, He increases power. So the problem isn't that we lack a God who won't give His power and His strength to us. Our problem isn't that we lack the answers and the understanding. The problem of Israel here is that they lack the faith leading to strength. You're not weary this morning. Listen, you're not weary because of the length of the journey or the steepness of the path or the weight of the burden or the lack of understanding. You're weary this morning due to lack of faith. In verse 27, their problem isn't enlightenment. Their problem isn't that. Their problem is faith. The justice due me escapes the notice of my God. God doesn't see me. Verses 12 through 26, just talking about the glorious God and His omniscience, His omnipotence, His immensity. We looked at that last week. And this immense, omniscient, omnipotent God loves you, cares for you. And Israel says, nah, I don't think so. No. My way is hidden from the Lord, and the justice due me escapes the notice of my God. So their problem is a lack of faith in the God who loves them. They don't believe that God cares

0: for them, and those toxic words have lodged in their soul. And this isn't a word of knowledge. This is just work in the crowd this morning and the stats. There's some of you that are stuck in verse 27. And there's a toxin, there's a spiritual poison eating away at your soul, undermining your faith in Jesus Christ because you don't believe that He cares for you and loves you. The problem isn't that God hasn't explained Himself to you.
1: 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We're glad that you joined us for today's edition of Building Your House. 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
5: Let me tell you something that might surprise you. There's going to be some bad people in heaven, and there's going to be some good people in hell. I know I lost some people just then. Like, well, what are you even talking about? I thought heaven was for good people. No, heaven is not for good people. Heaven is for forgiven people, you see. Forgiven people. There could be a good person in hell, meaning that they lived a good life. They thought they were moral, but they fell short of God's standards. But there could be a bad person that makes it into heaven, because if they will admit their sin and ask Christ to forgive them, He will. Think of that man we call the thief on the cross. Remember, Jesus was crucified between two criminals, and the hardened heart of that criminal melted. And he realized that Jesus was the very Son of God. And he turned to Jesus and said, Lord, remember me when you come into your kingdom. And Jesus said, truly, truly, I say to you, today you will be with me in paradise. A bad person got into heaven. You see how it works? And God can do that for you. Because when you become a Christian, you become a different person on the inside. The Bible says, if any man be in Christ, he is an altogether different kind of person. Old things pass away. Behold, everything becomes fresh and new.
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10: But Jesus is stronger than the evil one. 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Jesus is King of Kings. Jesus is Lord of Lords. Jesus is our mighty warrior in battle.
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10: God loves to do the impossible. God loves it when in our weakness and our frailty, we approach our giants in the name of Jesus. You see, doubt robs God of his ability to deal with the situation. Faith opens the door for God to work a miracle. There is one thing that limits God's ability to deliver us from the giants we face. It's doubt and unbelief. You remember in Psalm 78, verse 41, there's a very unusual text. Can you limit the illimitable one? Can you limit the illimitable one? In describing Psalm 78, verse 41, if you have your Bible, turn to it. If not, we can look at it on the screen. Psalm 78, verse 41. Can you limit the illimitable one? Psalm 78 is the description of Israel wandering in the wilderness. And it shows how Israel's unbelief kept them from entering into the promised land. God wanted them to go into the promised land, but as the result of their unbelief, their doubt of God's power, because they saw the giants and didn't see the power of God, because they saw the formidable armies and they didn't recognize that God's angels could have delivered them, verse 41 says, yet again and again, this is Psalm 78, they tempted God and limited the Holy One of Israel. What did they do? What's that word that's so key in that text? They did what to the Holy One of Israel? They did what? Limited him. How did they limit the Holy One of Israel? They limit the Holy One of Israel by their doubt, by their unbelief. So when we face our giants, we limit what God can do by doubt and unbelief. Hebrews chapter 3, verse 19. Hebrews 3 and verse 19. For every giant that we face, God will strengthen us to face the giant. Does this mean that God is always going to miraculously heal us? No. Does this mean that God is always going to miraculously, when we need money, send a $1 million in the mail and we can win the lottery? Not at all. The health, wealth, and prosperity gospel is not the gospel at all. It is humanism. But what does it mean when Scripture says that God is going to enable us to face the giants? Here's what that means. that God is going to strengthen us for whatever problem we face, and either He is going to solve the problem or He's going to give us the courage to deal with it. Look at Hebrews chapter 3, verse 19. Doubt and unbelief rob God of what God wants to do. Faith opens the door for the miracle of God, either in our own hearts or in the circumstance. Hebrews chapter 3, verse 19. Why did they not enter the promised land? So we see that they could not enter in because of what? Unbelief. A negative mindset of doubt and unbelief limits what God wants to do for us. During those times of life, when the giant seems so large, it is well to remember that God is our giant slayer. During those times of life, when the problem seems unsolvable, it's important to remember that there's no unsolvable problems for God. No challenge is too great for God to handle. No difficulty is too difficult for Him to unravel. Matthew 19, verse 26, when we face our giants, we say with God, read it off the screen with me, Matthew 19, verse 26, reading together. With men, this is what? This is what? But with God, all things are what? Do you believe it? Is God a giant slayer? I love what it says in the book, My Life Today, page 181. My Life Today, 181. Worry is blind and cannot discern the future. But Jesus sees the end from the beginning. In every difficulty, in how many difficulties, everybody? How many difficulties? Every difficulty. He has a way prepared to bring relief. Our Heavenly Father has 1,000 ways to provide for us, of which we know nothing. Those who accept the one principle of making the service and honor of God supreme will find perplexities vanish and a plain path before their feet. How many ways does God have to solve our problems? How many ways? 1,000. 1,000 that we don't see. Let me give you a very simple illustration of this that took place when we were building this church a number of years ago, 2015, 2016. We're getting ready for our grand opening of the church. We had sent out our invitations. We needed one final inspection. So the inspector came through, looked at the church, and then he walked out in the parking lot and he walked out on the road. And he saw the light out there. A car had hit it. It was knocked down. And he said, I can't give you the permit for your grand opening because you own those lights out there. I said, wait a minute, those lights are on the road. He said, did you know that you own half the road? Because it's a private road and your church owns half the road. I thought, well, I'm going to put up a toll booth if we own half that road. We need a little extra for the church. And so anyway, that's what he said to me. He said, you own half the road. And he said, we can't give you. Now, you don't go down to Lowe's and buy a light pole that looks like this. Let me show you the light pole. Here's the light pole we need. So we need a light pole like this. You don't go down to Lowe's and say, I want a light pole. They don't have them there. You don't go down. So I'm thinking, Lord, we can't open. We got to open in 5 days. How many ways does God have to solve our problems? How many ways? 1,000. So I begin to pray. And it's good to make friends with people. So I made friends. I had made friends previously with the manager of this whole shopping center. I knew her well. I knew her by name. I knew I had her personal phone number. So I called her. I said, look, I'm in a real problem. I said, where can I purchase a light pole like that? We need a light pole. It's a giant for us. We're going to open our church. We have all these people coming. She said, Pastor Mark, something very strange happened. She said, you know that store right next to Giant over there? She said, nobody rented it, and we are using that as a storage place. And she said, I don't know why this happened, but the other day I walked in there, and there was one light pole on the floor. One light pole on the floor. And she said, Pastor Mark, here is the combination to the lock. Go down and take that light pole. It's my gift to your church. So I called the guys up that were working on the church, and I said, don't wait. I'll meet you at that store. I know the combination. We're getting that light pole. And here it is, the day we got the light pole. And now you're going to see the next picture, the day the light pole is up. Look, that was a giant for me. You may say it was a little giant, but we had this church rated open. God, it was God's illustration to me that when we face our giants, God has 1,000 ways to solve that problem. Did God know that that light pole was in that store all the time? Did God know that? Did we know that that light pole was there? I had no, absolutely no clue that that light pole was there. But God knew that light pole was there. Do you know the solution to the problems you face? You don't know them. But we can trust God in every possible situation because God knows the end from the beginning. Why did God wait to the last minute to reveal where that light pole was? Because God wanted us to trust him by faith. God is bigger than any giant you face. God often doesn't answer our prayers immediately because he wants us to develop faith. And when we doubt and we have unbelief, it limits what God can do. Here's the fourth lesson from the story. When you face your giant, remember how God has delivered you from some giant in the past. When you face your giant, I want you to take your Bible and turn to 1 Samuel 17. Some of you may be facing giants right now. Some of you are going to face giants this week that you don't know anything about. 1 Samuel chapter 17, verse 30 to 37. Why was it that David could face Goliath? Why could he do that? David could face Goliath because he had already tackled a bear and he already tackled a lion. And he saw God's deliverance in the past. 1 Samuel chapter 17, verse 30 to 37. Eliab tries to insinuate doubt. Come back and work with the sheep. The king tries to insinuate doubt. You're a little boy. Go back there. The Goliath taunts him. But what does David say? Then he turned from him toward another, and he said the same thing. So they're all taunting him. And when the words which David spoke were heard, they reported him to Saul and sent for him. David says to Saul, "Let no man's heart fail because of him, that giant. Your servant's going to go and fight this Philistine." And Saul said to David, "You're not able to go him. You're just a boy, a youth." Verse 34, David says to him, "Your servant used to keep his father's sheep. And when a lion and a bear came and took a lamb out of the flock, I went after it and struck it and delivered the lamb from its mouth. And when it rose against me, I caught it by its beard and struck it and killed it. Your servant killed both the lion and the bear, and this uncircumcised one will be like one of them, seeing he has defied the armies of the living God." Moreover, David said, "The Lord who delivered me," now get this, don't miss it, "the Lord who delivered me from the paw of the lion and from the paw of the bear, he will deliver me from the hand of the Philistine." Saul says to David, "Go and the Lord be with you."
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10: What does David say? Does David say, "I can go in my own strength"? David said, "Look, I know God. I know God. God delivered me from the bear. God delivered me from the lion. I have confidence in this God." When you are faced with a giant, remember three things. First, remember how God delivered you in the past. Secondly, review God's past working in your life. Thirdly, rehearse God's goodness in his past dealings with you. God has been working in your life, and he has not forsaken you, and this God is a good God. Psalm 27, verse 13. The greatest evidence that God is going to deliver you from your giant is what God has done for you in the past. God will not forsake you when you face your giants. Psalm 27, verse 13. Scripture says, "I would have lost heart." What's that mean? I would have lost heart. I would have become discouraged, disappointed. I would have lost heart unless I had believed that I would see the goodness of God in the land of the living. David says, God's led me in the past, and I'm going to see God's goodness when I face my giant. Psalm 31, verse 19. Psalm 31, verse 19. Oh, how great is your goodness, which you have laid up for those who fear you, that's who trust you, which you have prepared for those who trust you in the presence of the sons of men. The goodness of God. Psalm 52, verse 1. David, through the Psalms, in spite of the challenges that he faced, in spite of the difficulties that loomed before him, in spite of the giants that he confronted, David in the Psalms continually speaks of the goodness of God. Psalm 52, verse 1. Why do you boast in evil, O mighty man? The goodness of God endures continually. When you are facing your giant, maybe your giant is a health problem. Maybe your giant is a family problem. Maybe your giant is a financial problem. Maybe your giant is a relationship problem. Maybe your giant is an attitude of despair or discouragement. What's your giant? When you're facing your giant, remember the goodness of God. Amen. Rehearse how God has led you in the past. Recognize that the God of heaven is a good God. Focus on God's goodness. The more we focus on the giants, the larger the giants become. Fear grows as you feed it. Fear grows as you feed it. The more we focus on God's goodness, the more we sense His goodness, the more our faith grows. Do you remember the story? Some of you may have read it. Paul Bunyan's Pilgrim's Progress. Paul Bunyan wrote that in Bedford. My wife and I lived in England for a number of years, and we went up to Bedford to go through the museum of Paul Bunyan, where he wrote Pilgrim's Progress. And in that story, he tells the story of Pilgrim and Hopeful. And they're traveling, you know, to the celestial city. That's the whole point of it, to get from Earth to the celestial city. And as they're traveling, they come to Doubting Castle. Doubting Castle. And they get to Doubting Castle, and the giant is in Doubting Castle. And he grabs Hopeful, he grabs Christian, and he throws them in the dungeon of despair. And so they're in the dungeon of despair. And Christian is complaining. You know, we're in the dungeon of despair. The giant's going to eat us up. You know, we're in the dungeon of despair. The giant's going to kill us. And Hopeful is trying to encourage him. He's trying to encourage him. But all day, all night, Christian is, you know, he's complaining. They're in the dungeon of despair. All we see is the giant. But then as they pray through the night, and as they're praying, Christian remembers that he has the key of promise in his sack. And he takes out the key of promise, which represents the word of God and confidence in God's word. And he opens the prison doors, and Hopeful and Christian walk out on their journey to the celestial city. Are you in Doubting Castle? Are you in Doubting Castle? Do you see the giant right before you? Here's the incredible good news. You've got the key of promise. The promises of God's word. And in those promises of God's word, they free us from the Doubting Castle and put us again on the pathway to Celestial City. The key that unlocks our doubts and demolishes our fears is faith in the promises of God. Now, there is a fifth lesson from the story. David began where he was, and he used what he had. And the only place to begin is where you are. Begin with the faith that God has placed in your heart already. You might say, Pastor, my faith is pretty weak. Take your Bible and turn to Romans chapter 12. Romans chapter 12. I'm speaking to somebody here this morning who is facing a great giant, but you're feeling that your faith is quite weak. Faith is a gift that God puts in our heart, not something that we work up in our human strength. And in Romans chapter 12, verse 3, it says, "For I say, through the grace given to me, to everyone who's among you, not to think of himself more highly than he ought to think, but to think soberly," and it's the last part of the verse I'm interested in, "as God has dealt to each one a measure of faith." God has dealt to each one a measure of what? Faith. Where do we get faith? Where does that faith come from? God. When we come to Christ as a Christian, God places within our heart a measure of faith. As we exercise that faith grows. And Jesus said, if you have faith as a grain of mustard seed, and you say to this mountain, this giant, to move, it's going to move. So as you exercise the faith that God has given you, and do not live in the dungeon of despair with a heart filled with doubt, but as you believe that Jesus is a giant slayer, your faith is going to grow and grow and grow. Begin where you are. Now notice, here are the five smooth stones that God has given us in his word to slay the giant every time. Here they are. First, prayer. Psalm 46, verse 10. God is our refuge and strength, a very present help in time of what? Trouble. Therefore will not we fear, though the earth be removed and the mountains carried into the midst of the sea, though the waters swell thereof. Look at verse 10 in 46. Be still and know that I am God. Psalm 46, verse 10. What does God do? When you are facing a giant that you cannot handle, facing a giant that is bigger than you, facing a giant that terrifies you, God calls us to find strength and power in prayer. Psalm 46, verse 10, he says, don't be frustrated. Don't let your stomach be in a whirl. Don't let your head be in headache fashion. Be still and know that I am God. I will be exalted among the nations. I'll be exalted in the earth. The Lord of hosts is with us. The God of Jacob is our refuge. Find in God our strength. Find in God our power. The second smooth stone is the word of God. Acts 20, verse 32, the word of God. The word of God builds us up when we feel weak. The word of God strengthens us when we feel frail. The word of God enables us to face the power of the evil one. Acts 20, verse 32. Paul says, "Now, brethren, I commend you to God and the word of his grace, which is able to build you up and give you an inheritance among all those that are sanctified." Look, when you are facing a giant in your life, God is bigger than the giant. Come to God in prayer. Be still and know that I am God. When you're feeling weak, know the word of God will build you up. Reach out not in doubt, but in faith. Hebrews 11, verse 5. Hebrews 11, verse 5. The five smooth stones to slay any giant that you face. Hebrews 11, verse 5. Notice what it says. He that comes to God must believe that he is, and that he is a rewarder of those that diligently seek him. So we come to God in faith. We pray. We spend those still moments seeking God's strength. We come to the word of God and we are built up. We come by faith and believing that he is a rewarder to those that diligently seek him. We claim the promises of God. 2 Peter chapter 1. 2 Peter chapter 1. You see, the devil wants to terrorize us. The devil wants to intimidate us. But in the face of prayer, in the face of the word of God, in the face of faith, God is indeed a giant slayer. 2 Peter chapter 1, we come armed with the promises of God's word. Notice, speaking of those promises, 2 Peter 1 verse 4, by which have been given to us exceeding great and precious promises, that by these you might be partakers of the divine nature, having escaped. We escape the giant of fear. We escape the giant of worry. We escape the giants of problems before us, having escaped the corruption that is in the world through lust. And how do we do that? By claiming the promises of God. And lastly, what's that fifth smooth stone? Look at Psalm 50, verse 23. Psalm 50, verse 23, church. When the giant stands before us, we kneel before God in prayer. When the giant boasts of his victory, we boast of the word of God. When the giant insinuates doubt, we speak faith. When the giant claims what he's going to do, we quote the promises of God. When the giant tries, says, I'm going to defy you, what do? Psalm 50, verse 23. Whoever offers praise glorifies me. And to him who orders his conduct aright, I will show the salvation of God. We praise God and we see his salvation.
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10: Now, one thing that the devil wants us to do is this: run from our problems. And here's a principle. 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We confront the enemy with the word of God. We confront the enemy with faith. We confront the enemy with the promises of God's word. David assails the giant. Jesus assails the giants we face.
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23: Watch this now. I want to show you something. Christianity is not just a religion, saints of God. It's actually a relationship. I said Christianity is not just a religion, saints of God. It's really a relationship. Are you with me, somebody? So go to 1 Corinthians chapter 2. And pick me up at verse, I hope you're hungry this morning because I've got plenty of food for you. And I don't mean after the service, I mean I'm feeding you right now. Are you with me, somebody? We're eating the word of God. Go to 1 Corinthians chapter 2 and pick it up at verse 4. Amen. 1 Corinthians chapter 2 and verse 4. And when you have it, say amen. Watch this now. Watch this. Paul in his amen discourse, he says in verse 4, and my speech and my preaching was not with enticing words of man's wisdom. Enticing words, verse 4, it actually means persuasive words. In other words, Paul says, I'm not trying to persuade you about anything. He says, not enticing words of man's wisdom. He says, but in demonstration of the Spirit, and the capital S means the Holy Spirit, Spirit and of power. Watch this. He says that your faith should not stand in the wisdom of men, but in the power of God. Saints of God, we in the church, we've been standing in the power of the wisdom of men, and I want you to know that stuff's not working. Are you with me, somebody? It's time for us to stand in the power of God. Are you with me? Now watch verse 6. Watch verse 6. He says, howbeit we, underline the word we, howbeit we, who? Howbeit we speak, some of you can't talk. Who? Thank you, that's better. Howbeit we speak wisdom among them that are perfect. Underline that word perfect. Interesting word. It doesn't mean what you think. It doesn't mean I'm so perfect, I'm without sin, I'm so holy, amen, and I'm holier than everybody else. It doesn't mean that. What it means is translated mature. In other words, I'm not a baby Christian anymore. You can't come and talk to me about baby stuff. I'm not drinking milk anymore. I'm eating meat. Are you with me, somebody? I'm a meat eater. Are you with me, somebody? And so they are baby Christians, amen, and they don't understand what I'm talking about this morning. But then there are meat eaters who really understand about revelation knowledge. It's more than just being religious, but it means that I show that I have a relationship with the Lord Jesus Christ. When I call him, he answers me. When I pray, he answers my prayer. When I cast out devils, they've got to go in the name of Jesus. When I lay hands on the sick, they've got to recover in the name of Jesus. I'm not religious, I'm relational. And so, where am I? Get excited. Okay, pick me back at 6. Thanks, Junior. They go back to verse 6. Watch this now. He says, howbeit I speak wisdom among them that are perfect, mature. In other words, I'm not talking to baby Christians. I'm not talking to, he hit me, he's talking about me, he's talking about my, oh, be quiet and take your bottle. Matter of fact, here's a pacifier for you. I'm speaking to mature Christians this morning, Paul says. He says, yet not the wisdom of this world, nor of the princes, underline the word princes, I mean rulers, amen. He's talking about demonic spirits. Demonic spirits, principalities, powers, and spiritual wickedness, amen, are in high places, and I believe they're hovering over the city of Oakland. I said they're hovering over the city of Oakland. It's no way all this mess is going on in this city and demons are not behind it. Are you with me, somebody? It's no way that all this murdering is going on and demons are not behind it. But saints of God, I want you to know we have authority over demons in the name of Jesus, but we got to come together, amen, and fight the good fight of faith. Did you see that? He says, nor of the princes, the rulers, the demons of this world, watch this now, he says, that come to nothing. That word naught means they are coming to nothing. In other words, it's not possible for them to win. It's only possible if saints don't know who they are and who he is, our Lord Jesus. Look at verse 7. He said, but we speak the wisdom of God in a mystery. He said, even the hidden wisdom, which God ordained before the world unto our glory. In other words, this is some hidden mystery, amen, some hidden knowledge, amen, that the world don't have. We have access to, amen, by the Holy Spirit. God is going to reveal to us and is revealing to us, amen, the mystery or the hidden secrets that's behind what's going on in the world, and he's going to do it by his Holy Spirit. Are you with me, somebody? I look around all the time. I saw our poor chief, police chief, on the news, and he was so pitiful to how he was just, you could see how defeated he was by saying the homicides, and he was so broken about the homicides. Really touched my heart, almost made me cry. He was so sad about what the condition of the city. And you know, when the police is sad about the condition of the city, you better know we're in big trouble, saints of God. We're in big trouble. But I want you to know that trouble is not supposed to be going on when the churches of God in Christ is in this city. Amen. In the name of Jesus, we are supposed to stand up, come out of these four walls and get into the hedges and highways and compel men and women to come. Will you sign up today? Will you sign up? Look at verse 8. Watch this now. Watch this. He says, watch this now. Which none of the princes or the demons or the rulers of this world knew. I love that. Underline that in your Bible. Which none of the princes of this world knew. Watch this. For had they known it, they would not have crucified the Lord of glory. What did he just say? He said, had the devils knew that when they crucified the Lord Jesus Christ on that cross at Calvary 2,000 years ago, that it was their demise when they did it. Are you with me, somebody? It was their defeat when they did it. Amen. Because the devil had been holding murder and holding death over every man and woman that ever lived. But when he did, he thought, I would just kill Jesus the way I killed the rest of these prophets and the rest of these people. But when he killed Jesus, glory to God, I said, when he crucified the Lord Jesus, he didn't know that on the third day he was going to get back up from the dead, and he's alive today, saints of God. Hallelujah. So you don't need to be afraid of no COVID and afraid of no gun shooters and no dope smokers. You have the power and the authority in the name of Jesus to cast the devils out. I listened to somebody the other day. They said, we want to legalize gun carrying. Let me tell you something. Even if you had a gun, you wouldn't have time to draw it. When somebody come up on you with a gun or something, you would, by the time you reach for it, you'd already be shot. But oh, if that weapon is in your mouth, hallelujah, and you know you have authority to speak the name of Jesus, all you got to do is say, Lord Jesus, and that devil got to get out of your face. Come on, somebody. Teach your children. Teach your children. You're not, you have authority to use the name of Jesus. We just don't use it. Open your mouth and say, Lord Jesus. Come on. I see 50% of you said it, and another 50% sitting there with your mouth shut. And you know what? When the devil roll up on you, you'll be looking stupid. Come on, somebody. When you're armed and here you got a weapon to defend yourself with, and you don't even bother to get it. And then, come on, open your mouth and say, Lord Jesus, you're going to need the weapon. Teach your children that. Teach your children. Teach your wives. Teach your family that you have a weapon in the name of the Lord Jesus Christ, and you have to learn to use your weapon. Devils are afraid of that name. They will run when you mention Lord Jesus. Let me calm down. You have to forgive me. I'm fresh. Just got off the ship. I'm fresh. He said, now go back to 8 because I want you to see something. I want you to see something. I want you to see something. Let me tell you something. Do you know the devil didn't know that you'd be sitting in this church this Sunday morning listening to the word of God, giving God the praise? If he knew that you would be sitting in the church this morning with your Bible, giving God praise and giving God glory, he would have killed you when he had you in his domain. But thanks be to God, the grace of God didn't allow him to kill you. And now you're alive in the Lord Jesus Christ. Now he can't kill you. You ought to give him the praise and give him the glory. Hallelujah. And you know what I want to tell you? He didn't know that God was going to save you. He didn't know that God was going to heal you. He didn't know that God was going to deliver you. He didn't know that God was going to raise you up for his glory and honor. He didn't know that God was going to make you the head and not the tail. He didn't know it. Had he known it, he would have killed you. Some of y'all sitting there going, he didn't know it. Well, he certainly would have killed Dirty Red out there on that motorcycle. Had opportunity to do it, but grace, mercy, wouldn't allow him to kill me because God had a future for me. God had a day for me to be raised up for his glory and honor. And I'm here today to give him the glory and give him the praise. I'm talking to a bunch of folks, you don't even understand fat meat's greasy. Let me go back to 8. I want you to see it one more time. See it one more time. Watch this. The devil is so stupid. I know you think he's smart, but the devil is so stupid. Let me show you what it is. Verse 8, pick it up. Which none of the princes or the demons or the rulers of this world, demonic spirits, none of them knew the plan that God had in our Lord Jesus Christ to save all of us. He says, for had they known it, had those demons known it, watch this now. They would not have crucified. In other words, you wouldn't be walking around with a chain around your neck with Jesus hanging on the cross, because they never would have crucified him had they known that when they killed him, it only gave birth to millions more. It gave birth to millions more in the name of Jesus. He said they would never have crucified. He'd be walking around on the earth right now, 2,000 years later. The devil wouldn't have touched him. They said, no, no, no, don't touch him. Don't kill him. Don't kill him. Because if you kill him, Bob Jackson's going to get saved. If you kill him, Acts 4 Gospel is going to be born. If you kill him, don't kill him. Don't kill him. And the devil said, yes, I'm going to kill him. I'm going to kill him. And as soon as he killed him, 3 days later, he rose again. And then he said, all power is given unto me. All power is given unto me in heaven and in earth and under the earth. All power is in his name. All power is in his name. And if you've received him in your heart, guess where all that power is right now, saints of God? That power is in you this morning. Come on, somebody, give God the praise. Now watch this, watch this, watch this, watch this, watch this. Here he comes now. He really shows you something. He says in verse 9, he says, but as it is written. In other words, the word of God already supports everything he's getting ready to say. He says, watch this now, watch this. I hath not seen. Now, tell the truth. Before you got saved, could you see yourself on Sunday morning sitting up in church with a Bible, opening your mouth and giving God praise and giving him glory, especially as filthy as your mouth was? On Sunday morning, you'd be so hungover, and then you'd look in your bed and see some leftovers. Hello, somebody. Where'd he come from? Don't make me laugh. He said, watch this now, verse 9. He said, but as it is written, he says, your eye haven't seen, watch this now, your ears haven't heard. Listen to this, watch this. Neither have entered into the heart of man, watch this, the things which God hath prepared for them that love him. God said, I've got stuff for you. He said, I've got things for you. How dare you want to go back into Satan's camp and get the stuff that he stole from you? If the devil stole it from you, let the devil keep it. Are you with me, somebody? God's got some new things for you. He's got some blessed things for you. He got things that you don't even know about. Just continue to praise him and give him the glory. He said, you have never seen what I have for you. Some of you right now, you've never seen the day that you would have your own house. You've lived in somebody else's house all your life, but thanks be to God you got your own house today. Amen. In the name of Jesus. Got your name on the title deed. Come on, somebody. That's God's doing. He said, your eye has not seen, your ears have not heard, neither have entered into the heart of man the things which God hath prepared for them that love him. Now watch the next verse, because people stop right there. But he's not finished. Pick up verse 10. Watch what he says. He says, but God. But who? He said, but God hath revealed, but God hath revealed them. He did what? He said, but God hath revealed them unto us. Unto who? Us. Who's talking about the church? He's talking about you and I. But God hath revealed, on the line of the word, revealed them unto us. How? By his spirit. In other words, God said, I'll show you in the spirit, amen, everything that I have for you as you continue to praise me and give me the glory. I'll reveal things to you that you won't believe. I'll let you see things that you've never seen. I'll let you hear things that you've never heard. And they're all by revelation knowledge. He says, I'll reveal them to you by my spirit. You see that? Now watch what he says. For the spirit searcheth all things. How many? He says, yea, the deep things of God. So the Holy Spirit now is responsible for revealing those things that you've never seen, those things that you've never heard. God says his spirit will reveal them to you and I. As long as we continue to praise him and give him the glory, he's going to reveal things to you you've never seen, things to you you've never heard, and make you the head and not the tail. Are you with me, somebody? You might be wagging, I'm telling you, saints of God, but it's not a tail that's behind you in Jesus' name. And so in verse 11, let me calm down. He says, for what man knoweth things of a man? I love this. I love to teach this. He says, save the spirit of man which is in him. I like to teach that because when I was a teenager growing up, I thought I was pretty cool. Even with smoking cools. Anybody? Anybody smoke cools? Anyway. And I would go over to somebody's house, one of the girls, can I see me? Bye. Okay, I'll be by your house, Shirley. I'm not gonna. Her daddy answered the door. He looking around. Then he looking down. What you want, boy? That's the way they talked in my day. What you want, boy? I Shirley home. He said, yeah, she home. What do you want with her? I said, I want to talk to her. She told me I could come by her house. Boy, let me tell you something. If you don't get away from my house, I'm going to get me a horse whip and just horse whip you all the way down this block. You understand that? And you better stay away from my daughter. You understand that? And I said, man, that old man is crazy. That old man is crazy. But you know, I left Shirley alone. Ignacio de la Fuente, I left Shirley alone. I said, and then the next day, Shirley said, I thought you said you came over to my house, Bob. And I said, I did come over to your house. He said, what happened? I said, your daddy answered the door. She said, then what happened? I said, he scared me to death. He threatened to kill me if I come back around there. You better listen to what he say, because he mean. I said, bye, Shirley. Tore her number up. We don't have fathers like that in our homes anymore. And these young men can come in and say anything to our daughters and lead them on the street to sell their bodies. It's a shame before the Lord. But where are the fathers? Where are the men? So in the 11th verse, God says something about that. He says, for what man knoweth the things of a man? That's why I tell the sisters, you get ready to get married in this church. Please bring the man and you come make an appointment and sit down before me and let's have a talk. Because I want you to have counseling before you jump up and marry that man. Because he might look good on the outside, but he might be full of dead men's bones on the inside. Now, you're not able to see him, but another man can pick him up just like another woman could pick up another woman. If you want to marry a woman and you're not sure about the woman, take her to your mother. Your mother can have five words with her and tell her, she's not the one. Oh, she said, yeah, that's the one. That's the one, son. We don't get parental permission anymore from fathers and mothers, mainly because fathers are not there. And mothers are so busy being father and mother that men come in and our poor daughters and granddaughters and their families. He said, for what man knoweth the things of a man? And that word save there means accept. Except the spirit, notice the small s, it means the spirit of man. Except the spirit of man which is in him. That's how you know. And a man can tell another man right off the bat. A man can't fool another man, he just can't fool him. That man tell me, oh man, shut up, man, you lying, you know you lying. But a woman, he's not lying, he's telling the truth. He's telling, no, honey, he's lying. He's telling the truth, Brother Bob. That's because you want him to, you want to believe he's telling the truth. You want to believe. They telling you he's a liar. How did I get over there? Is marriage clinic today? Oh, next Sunday. See the Tollivers for marriage clinic. Is that all right? So now, watch this now. Say the spirit of man which is in him. So women, before you get tied up and twisted up with a man, take him to your pastor or take him to the marriage clinic, amen, and talk to the Tollivers, amen, because they have great counseling on successful marriages in Christ Jesus. So even so, he said the things of God. Watch this now. He flips the script on you. He said, even so, the things of God knoweth no man. How many? Knoweth no man but the Spirit of God. So in other words, if you want to know God and really know him, you have to know him by his Spirit or through his Spirit. Did you see that? Not a textbook, not a manual, not a seminary, not a class, but you have to know him by his Spirit. Did you see that? Of God. Watch this now. He flips the script on you. He said, even so, the things of God know.

we might know the things that are freely given to us of God. God has some things, saints of God, already with your name on it. He's ready to freely give it to you, but you have to praise him and give him the glory. Watch verse 13. I got to go. Watch this now. Watch this. He says, and I'm going to come to 13. He says, which things also we speak. He said, not in the words which man's wisdom teacheth. He said, but which the Holy Ghost teacheth. So the Holy Spirit, the Holy Ghost, Holy Spirit, same Spirit. The Holy Ghost or the Holy Spirit can teach you, saints of God, things and teach you the wisdom of God better than any man, any woman on the face of the earth. You want to sit under some real teaching? Sit under Holy Ghost teaching. Are you with me, somebody? He said the Holy Ghost teaches, and that word is teaching. Amen. Watch this, comparing spiritual things with spiritual. So in other words, so the things that God is saying in his Bible, in his word, the Holy Spirit will reveal it to you so you'll understand spiritually what he's talking about. Because the, watch this, because the next verse tells you why. Verse 14, he said, but the natural man, that's the person that's not saved, not born again, not filled with the Holy Spirit. And we have a lot of them in the church. They love God. They love the good old music. They love all of that. But they're not born again. And they're still natural men and women. And so Paul is saying, but the natural man, the woman that's not really saved, don't really understand the Lord Jesus, haven't received his Holy Spirit. The natural man, he says, watch this, receive it or is receiving not the things of the Spirit of God. In other words, if you're sitting up here today and you're natural, you're carnal, you're scratching your head, say, what in the world is he talking about? The natural man, the natural woman just can't get it. Because, you know, he's going to tell you why in a minute, but you can't understand what I'm teaching. He says, receiveth not the things of the Spirit of God. He says, for they are foolishness unto him. Pay some tithe and I need money. Somebody slap me on my cheek, turn the other one and let him slap that too. Are you crazy? That's stupid. That doesn't make sense to me. Yeah, but God doesn't make sense. Amen. How many know he makes truth? Are you with me, somebody? In the name of Jesus. So the natural man, natural woman can't understand it and can't receive it because the Holy Spirit has to be the one who reveals it to you. He says, and watch this next second part. He says, for they are foolishness unto him. That's just foolish to pay tithes. You need money and you giving them church money. That's just foolish. That's stupid. He says, it's foolishness unto him. He said, neither can he know them, watch this, because they are spiritually discerned. In other words, they're spiritually seen. They're spiritually understood. And that spiritually understanding comes from the Holy Spirit teaching you, amen, and revealing to you those things that your natural self could never get. Are you with me? So I was praying about the violence in the city, and it was revealed to me by the Holy Spirit that the people committing these crimes, watch this now, somewhere in their life they got hurt. And then the hurt led them into fear. They got hurt, so they got fearful. And then the fear, after they were afraid for so long, they got angry. And the anger is what turned into the violence. So the violence went one of two ways. It either went inward on the person where they just OD'd on drugs and just got full of drugs and all of that, or it went outward, the violence, on other people. So while people are trying to figure out why all the violence is coming from all the people that's been hurt in their life, especially these young people, they've been so hurt, so disappointed, so bruised, misused, and they got full of fear that it was going to happen again and again and again. So finally, after being fearful for so long, they got angry, and the anger turned into violence. And the violence either went against themselves, where they start not taking the bath, not brushing their teeth, not caring about anything, picking up a gun, picking up a needle, and begin to just get high and stay high, a perpetual high shop. Or they picked up a gun and start killing and shooting other people. I don't think murderers are born. I think they're made. So God, through our Lord Jesus Christ, is the only one that can heal hurts, that can take away fears, and can cause you to have a new life, which is the way you get the violence out of that person. You get the violence out of the person, and then you'll get the violence out of the people.

0: 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Until next time, remember, when you turn to the Lord Jesus, everything changes.
1: This is Bishop Bob Jackson. I'd just like to give somebody an opportunity to make Jesus Christ the Lord of your life. If you're ready right now, I'd like for you to repeat this prayer after me. Lord Jesus, forgive me for all of my sins. I believe that you died on the cross and you were buried. And on the third day, God the Father raised you from the dead. And right now, Lord Jesus, I open the door to my heart and I receive you into my heart as my Lord and my Savior. Thank you, Lord Jesus.
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0: such a time as now. This is a big question. And Jesus said to them, strive to enter the narrow gate. Now, that word strive is interesting. It's where we get our word agonize from. I believe it's agoniso. There's a flesh doesn't want me to submit. The flesh is fighting me. My pride gets in the way. Did you know your pride will destroy you? Pride is damning. It is deadly. And so there's a fighting. Oh, I can't. Oh, I've got to come into submission to the Lord. And there's an agonizing and there's a striving. It's not works-based. It's fighting the opposition of the flesh.
1: 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Today on Regaining Lost Ground, we hear the third and final part of a sobering message from Pastor Shane titled, What Does Empty Mean to Me? Charles Spurgeon once said, if we empty our hearts of self, God will fill them with His love. 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And now, from Westside Christian Fellowship in Leona Valley, California, here's Pastor Shane Eidelman.
0: Now, God might be using something to wake you up. Can't say, well, you know, yeah, my sin caused this, but God's sovereignty. No, God's sovereignty is you repent of that sin and let Him begin to rebuild and fix that area of your life. So we can't just throw that in there wherever it's cute and fits. But as a personal confession, that's been my challenge with God's sovereignty, is it seems like all hell is breaking loose. Luke 24:38. And He said to them, Jesus said, why are you troubled? Why are you troubled? And why do doubts arise in your hearts? Don't you feel that way as well? Shane, why are you troubled? Why are there doubts in your heart? And you need to be encouraged this morning, because that is part of the old man. The Bible calls it the old man, the Adamic nature, the sinful flesh, the carnal mind is at enmity with God, and there's a war inside of us. And so as I begin to seek God, sometimes we'll struggle with doubts and fears. Sometimes that's someone's stronghold. And that's why I think we really need to be gentle with others, because just because you don't struggle with what they're struggling with, let's go down your laundry list, sir. You're controlling. You're dominating, you're full of fear, and you're going to put down the person who, this? See, we all have that challenge inside of us of the old man pulling us down, pulling us away from God. But Shane, I thought I had victory. I thought I had victory in this. I thought I was crucified with Christ. It was no longer Christ. But sin isn't supposed to live in me. And yes, there's victory over death and the penalty of sin, but that little stinker is still trying to pull me down. Is he not? Who can say like Paul, oh, wretched man that I am. Oh, wretched. He wrote the Bible, most of the Bible. Paul, come on now. I want to hear about this perfect Paul. Oh, wretched man that I am, who will deliver me from this body of sin and death? For with the mind I serve the law of God, but with the flesh the law of sin. There's a war within me. It's constantly pulling me away from God. I've got a fight. I've got a war. It's spiritual battling. And if we give people the truth, I think you set them up for failure. I mean, for success, not failure. Tell them, yeah, it's a battle. And sometimes people don't like my advice in certain areas because I say, you might have to struggle with that a while. But can't God just take it away like He did my friend Jack? He can, and if I would understand that part of God's sovereignty, I would be a better preacher. But for now, all I know is sometimes He'll take it away, praise God, and sometimes there's a struggle, and I haven't figured out why yet. Why are you troubled, and why do doubts arise in your heart? Behold, what He's saying here is, look at my hands, look at my feet. So there must have been some type of marking, maybe the healing that took place, or maybe it was completely healed. but there's probably marks there that showed, and it was more of in his wrist and feet. And he said, look at me. If you have fear, if you have doubt, and that's a good message for us. If you're troubled, Jesus says, come and look at me, handle me and see, for a spirit does not have flesh and bones as you see I have. In other words, he's saying, taste and see that the Lord is good. Jesus is saying, yes, if you're troubled, yes, if you're weary, come to me, all are weak and heavy laden, and I will give you rest. You won't find the rest and all these other things you're searching for, and buying this new thing and going shopping and doing this. I'm getting personal now, I know, but isn't it true? You're not going to find wholeness in all of these other things, but taste and see that the Lord is good. Test me, try me in this. Just do a search in the Bible where God says, test me, try me in this. And once, when I spoke at the college a few years back with, I think it was the atheist, I don't know if it's the atheist debate or some other, but the title was Test God. Let's put God to the test. Now, that's not good in one sense if you're testing him the wrong way. Oh, yeah, let me see. I'm going to test your word, test your will, and be disobedient. But God says, test me, try me in this. One of the famous passages is dealing with finances. Get your heart right, and will I not pour out a blessing that you don't have room enough to receive? Now, we don't want to use that to manipulate people, but there's a truth to that. Because many times we don't give because I don't trust. I know, God, you say this, but I don't think you got me. I don't think you got my back in this area. Test me in this. Try me in this. And since it's Resurrection Sunday, I do want to say this. You'll notice we don't do an offering plate. We don't make money a big deal at all. And I'm convicted a lot of times that I don't talk about enough to really help people because of this view of the church. Oh, they just want my money. Actually, we don't. God's got our back. The office just showed me a huge check that came in today. It'll cover all of the month. See, we don't worry about your check or your giving. It's a test of the heart. Is it not? Because when things get tough, did I think about backing off tithe a little? Oh yeah, absolutely. But who am I trusting? Test me in this. And so my point in saying all that was, we don't push giving on you. We don't want people to feel that the church needs any of their money. We're not here because of the money. But there's a wonderful biblical principle that talks about sowing and reaping. It talks about the real God of this world and the true God, and how you have to sometimes bring that God of this world into submission under the true God and give what hurts the most. I will not give God that which costs me nothing. When we moved up to this facility, I told the office, hey, listen, this is not the drop-off place anymore. We had like old couches, a big screen TV. It's people that they don't want. Pastor, I got this 50-inch TV. I'd love for the church to have it. And for, oh, wow, cool, okay, when you can drop it off? Pretty soon. And it's, well, and that's like 18 years old. What are we supposed to, you just have to fix this and get a guy, okay. And then I've got this wonderful love set or love seat and couch and table, and it'll be bless the family. Okay, great. And then you're like, holy smokes. I'm not giving that to anybody. But is that not true? I will not give God that which costs me nothing. So it's gotta cost a little bit. It's gotta hurt a little bit. That's the whole point. And we do this, you know, me and my wife do it every couple times a year, and we just think we're so special. We are so biblical, and we're just, I went through my closet and cleaned out 45 shirts recently. I gave them to the homeless ministry. Man, I'm so, should I post that on Facebook? Was any one of those new? A couple were, because I put, God, come on. But see, this is where the rubber meets the road. This is, it's a challenge of the heart. And so, and this is not in any of my notes whatsoever. My mind was not even on this. But maybe some of you need to hear that. Could it be that you're in a financial crisis because you're not trusting God? Well, absolutely, biblically speaking, absolutely. And when we trust God, he begins to pour out things that we didn't even know possible. Luke 24, 46 and 47. Then he said, thus it is written, and thus it was necessary. It was necessary for the Christ to suffer and to rise from the dead on the third day. And it's interesting, he didn't say go and preach love. And I want to be careful because God is love and we need to love people. And it's the love of God in my heart that really is the, you know, I know I get bold in my messages, but praise God, a lot of people see the love. They know I'm not just some angry preacher, you sinner, how dare you step into this place? Because if that were the case, I would not be here. So with the boldness comes a lot of love. I try hard to make sure, not perfect, but I want people to know I love them enough to tell them the truth. But he didn't go and say, preach God is love. Jesus sent them out saying, preach repentance. Repentance is to turn from your sin and turn to God. Repentance is the wrath of God abides on the unbeliever. You need to let them. Can you imagine if we started telling people that on all these popular podcasts and all these pastors that have 100,000 viewers? And can you imagine if they start saying, hey, by the way, you know, the wrath of God abides on you if you're an unbeliever? Whoa! Their Facebook likes will go, I just lost 30,000 people. Yeah, but you gained the heart of God. How many did you help? How many did you help? See, sometimes we can be so worried by who we offend that we really don't help those who need the help. It happens all the time. I don't want to say that. I don't want to go there. I don't want to be that bold. I don't want to offend people. Okay, well, then you're not going to help an array of other people. Let God's word be true. That's what I love about God's word. If I need to be gentle on Sunday and loving, I will. If I need to pull out the hammer and preach God's word with power, I will. Let the Holy Spirit, he knows what he's doing better than I do. He knows who needs to be comforted and who needs to be convicted. My goodness, just like Spurgeon said, you don't have to defend the word of God just like you don't have to defend a lion. Just open the cage and let it out. The power of God's word. This is not the Easter message I planned, but God had other plans. It's necessary for Christ to suffer and to rise again the third day, and then go and preach repentance. Also, for the remission of sin, basically the removal of sin. So when we're telling people the truth, we have to tell them, hey, listen, to remit sin, you have to know that you're under the judgment of God. The wages of sin is death. You're under that condemnation. You're under that judgment of God. I don't like to say it. I know it's going to upset you, but it's the truth. And so how do you have the remission? How do you come out of that sin as a cancer? How do you go into remission? You repent and believe in Jesus that he saved you and set you free. That's what we're supposed to preach. And so a lot of these guys out there, I say their names sometimes, I don't want, but they don't even preach the gospel. It's a feel-good, seeker-sensitive message that is designed to make you feel good when it's supposed to be designed to make you look at your heart. Look at your heart. Remission through repentance. Empty proves that the gospel is true. Empty provides the way of salvation, and empty purifies the soul. Now close here, Luke 24. Here's a good test, by the way. I just thought of this. If when I said I'm going to close here, you said, praise God, I got to get out of here, you need to hear everything I'm saying. Is that not the gospel truth? Yep. But then you have others that you could have kept going, right? What's the difference? The hunger. The truth is feeding them versus the truth is convicting them. Big, big difference. You are witnesses of these things. Behold, I send the promise of my Father. I'd love to do a whole sermon on this. Behold, I send the promise of my Father. Now, I don't want to get too technical, but I want you to see this. Jesus said this. That's why Jesus said, I must go. It's better for you that I leave. What in the world? What? No, I would not, like, I would not even understand that. Jesus, you're here with me. Do not leave. How can that be better? Because if I don't leave, the Father's not going to send the Comforter. And the Comforter is not outside you. Peter denied Jesus when Jesus was right next to him. But when the Holy Spirit resided in Peter with no Jesus anywhere, he preached fire down from heaven. That's the difference, the upon. So Jesus said this, the promise of my Father is not going to be with you, although the Holy Spirit, the Paraclete, is Paracletus to come alongside of you, but he's saying the Holy Spirit is going to come upon you. The Holy Spirit is going to come upon you. And in your case, this is not necessarily true in our case, and I'll explain this in a minute because I think it's important. He said, go and wait in Jerusalem until you are endued with power from on high. Now, people have, you know, upper room revival services, and, you know, let's go wait upon God for 10 days. And there's no magic formula, like, okay, if you just wait for God for 10 days. And I received the endowment of the Spirit, the power of the Spirit on my face, on my knees, on a floor in Quartz Hill, California, in a home I built that I was going to have to sell, that I repented and turned my life back to God, and the Holy Spirit came up. I didn't go wait for 10 days. However, there's nothing wrong with going and seeing. And there's so many stories I can tell you, from Oswald Chambers to John Bunyan, Amy Carmichael, Adoniah Judson, Hudson Taylor, John Wesley, where there would be a season of waiting on God and waiting on God and fasting and waiting upon God and waiting upon God. And then the Spirit came upon them in a powerful and profound way. And I believe it's because the Spirit moves however he wants. And God was waiting for me in that moment of history to fully surrender. And that's why I talk about fully surrender a lot. Because without fully surrendering, if God only has this much of you, how much do you think he's going to use you? If God's got this much of you, how much of the Bible do you think you're going to want to read every day? But if he's an overflowing spring, a well within inside of you, I've got this river of life flowing out of me. Remember that song? Now I'm dating myself, really, back in the old time churches. And those saints, especially when I go to the black churches, they'd say, oh my goodness, they could bring down heaven. And I just couldn't, because I just don't have that rhythm. But, you know, it's just like, But that song is so profound and powerful. I've got a river of life flowing out of me. Makes the lame walk and the blind to see, the power of the Holy Spirit upon our lives, the power of those who want to be revived and renewed. Listen, God isn't just a convenient thought on Sunday. He's an all-consuming fire Monday through Sunday. There's a difference. There's a distinction. Now, I don't walk around on fire for God all the time. I did not want to come to church this morning. Sometimes I struggle just like you. It's hard sometimes. I know it's difficult, but when you commit and you listen to the worship and you open your heart and you repent, the fire of God can fall upon your life. When you open the Word again afresh and say, God, speak to me. I don't want to hear about Netflix. I don't want to hear about Fox News or CNN. I want to hear from you. Watch the fire fall upon your life. So I wanted to leave you with this thought. Empty to be filled, empty to be full, empty to be fueled. Many of you need to fully surrender your life and be filled afresh with the power of the Holy Spirit. Well, how do you know? Because you're just as dead as a doornail during worship. You have no desire for God. You might come in a month from now. You have no desire for morning worship. You're not going to pray again until you have to. You might listen to some Christian music on your way home, but you're never going to set time aside for God and worship. It's very simple. Where's your hunger lie? Oh, you're convicting me. That's my job. Do you know that's what I'm supposed to do? Woe be to the pastor who doesn't convict. My goodness. And then finally, John 11, when Lazarus died, Jesus said, your brother will rise again, Martha. And Martha said, I know that he will rise again in the resurrection at the last day. I know, but he's dead now. Jesus said to her, I am the resurrection and the life. I am the resurrection and life. He who believes in me, though he may die, he shall live. Do you believe this? Empty tomb means nothing if you don't believe it. Empty tomb means nothing if you don't believe it. And she said, "Yes, Lord, I believe that you are the Christ, the Son of God, who has come into the world." Luke 13, someone said to him, "Lord, are there," this is an incredible question. Can you imagine going to Jesus and saying, "Are there few who are saved? Are there few?" Because this is a big question. And Jesus said to them, "Strive to enter," what? The broad? "Strive to enter the narrow gate." Now that word strive is interesting. It's where we get our word agonize from. I believe it's agoniso. There's a flesh doesn't want me to submit. The flesh is fighting me. My pride gets in the way. Did you know your pride will destroy you? Pride is damning. It is deadly. And so there's a fighting. Oh, I can't. Oh, I've got to come into submission to the Lord. And there's an agonizing and there's a striving. It's not works-based. It's fighting the opposition of the flesh. And then he said something interesting. Many will seek and they will not be able to enter the kingdom of God. Well, now that doesn't make any sense. Unless, of course, you look up the word in your Greek dictionary, and it makes perfect sense. It says, many will ponder, they will contemplate, they will think about, but they will never make a decision. They will die in their sins. Do we not have that today? How many people ponder, think about? And that's why a lot of times when I preach, in the back of my mind, I realize that I will not see a lot of these, many of you again. Maybe some of you never again. Maybe some of you months from now. This is my one shot. What would I say? Are you seeking the right way? Because the Bible does say, if you seek him, you'll find him. That's a Hebrew word, though. And that means like you lost something of value and you have to find it. Nothing else matters. So that kind of seek is very good. But think about this. Are you seeking and not striving? Are you seeking and not striving? When you surrender to the flesh, you are truly imprisoned. But when you surrender to Jesus, there is true freedom. Think about that. We think surrendering to Jesus, now I'm going to be bound. No, you're actually bound when you submit to the flesh. Amen? Anybody? I don't even have to take a survey. I know there's people, a wide variety of people in here, bound right now to sin. And it's got its shackles on you. And you're doing all you can to keep your head up out of the water. Surrender. Surrender this morning. In the Old Testament, they would put the blood on the doorpost before the death angel passed over. So in the Old Testament, they would put the blood on the side of that doorpost. And then they also put the blood on the top. They called it the lintel, the top of the door, and then they would put the blood on the other side as well. And that's where we get the word Passover from. God said, when I see the blood, I will pass over. That's rich in application because we could see the same thing on the cross. When you put the blood on it, the death angel, the sentence of death, will pass over you. And we see Jesus on there as well. You have to put the blood on it. I don't fully understand it. I probably wouldn't have chose that way. I don't fully comprehend hell. All I know is the Bible to be true. And without the shedding of blood, there is no remission of sin. You've got to put the blood on it. You've got to repent and believe in the only name that saves.

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And for all the latest on what God is doing with His ministry here, please be sure to follow us on most social media platforms. 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
3: Let me tell you something that might surprise you. There's going to be some bad people in heaven, and there's going to be some good people in hell. I know I lost some people just then. Like, what are you even talking about? I thought heaven was for good people. No, heaven is not for good people. Heaven is for forgiven people, you see. Forgiven people. There could be a good person in hell, meaning that they lived a good life. They thought they were moral, but they fell short of God's standards. But there could be a bad person that makes it into heaven, because if they will admit their sin and ask Christ to forgive them, he will. Think of that man we call the thief on the cross. Remember, Jesus was crucified between two criminals, and the hardened heart of that criminal melted. And he realized that Jesus was the very Son of God. And he turned to Jesus and said, Lord, remember me when you come into your kingdom. And Jesus said, truly, truly, I say to you, today you will be with me in paradise. A bad person got into heaven. You see how it works? And God can do that for you. Because when you become a Christian, you become a different person on the inside. The Bible says, if any man be in Christ, he is an altogether different kind of person. Old things pass away. Behold, everything becomes fresh and new.
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8: How can you and I be encouraged in the midst of what we see today all around us, this wholesale departure from the faith? How can you and I be strong when our circumstances sometimes ready to crush us? And the answer comes to us screaming from the words of the scripture, "For I am with you," declared the Lord. That is the secret of courage. That is the source of encouragement.
12: Welcome to Leading the Way. This is where you'll always hear Dr. Michael Youssef passionately proclaim uncompromising truth. Many today perceive that the Bible is kind of disconnected from real life. But when you approach it with an expectant heart, God will faithfully reveal relevant truth through the Bible for each new day. That'll be especially clear today as Dr. Youssef takes you into the pages of the Old Testament book of Haggai on Leading the Way. Here now, Dr. Michael Youssef, beginning a challenging message in his series that's called Know Where You Stand.
8: In the last message, I told you that you should never underestimate Satan's power of discouragement. It is his most effective tool against the believer. By the same token, don't underestimate the power of encouragement. While Satan is the one who discourages us, God is the one who encourages us. Encouragement strengthens the weak. Encouragement uplifts the faint-hearted. Encouragement gives hope to the hopeless. Encouragement buoys up the falling. And that is why in the scripture, hundreds of times you read again and again, be of good courage, be encouraged. Whenever you see the word of the Lord to somebody saying, be of good courage, be encouraged, have courage. Whenever you see that in the scripture, you can be absolutely sure that most times, if not all times, it is because that person being discouraged. And that person is desperately in need of encouragement. And as we come to this concluding message from that magnificent book of Haggai, we see how the Lord himself encourages his faithful people. He encourages the remnant. Even though they were discouraged, even though they were tempted to give up the work, even though they were going through a tough time, but the Lord did not rebuke them, he encouraged them. And this is a word from the Lord for us today. It's a word of encouragement for everyone here who's discouraged. And so turn with me, please, to chapter 2 of the book of Haggai. In verse 4 particularly, here's the word of encouragement. He said, be strong, O Zerubbabel, who's the king, or the governor, declares the Lord Almighty. Be strong, O Joshua, the high priest, declares the Lord Almighty. Be strong, all you people of the land, declares the Lord. How can they be strong when they're already discouraged and gave up the work? How can you and I be encouraged in the midst of what we see today all around us, this wholesale departure from the faith? How can we be strong and encouraged in the midst of compromise and defection from the truth? How can you and I be strong when our circumstances sometimes ready to crush us? And the answer comes to us screaming from the words of the scripture, and is found in verse 4, for I am with you, declared the Lord. That is the secret of courage. That is the source of encouragement. The one thing that Satan, he would do, is that he would whisper in your ear, you are all alone. You are all alone. You're the only one. Nobody believes like you do. Nobody's holding on to biblical truth like you do. God has moved on since the days of the Bible. The Bible does not meant to be taken literally. God does not answer prayer like he answered in the Bible. Just go along and do some good and hope for the best. But God's promise, beloved, is God's promise. Amen? It never changes. He said, I am with you, and therefore you should be encouraged. I have promised never to leave you nor forsake you. And I'm as good as my promise. Keep on trusting me. I promise to honor those who honor me. Hold on. Your honor is on its way. Your honor is coming your way. Hold on. I'm your strong tower in the days of battle. I'm your strong tower in the days of battle. And the battle is not over yet. Keep on being strong. Keep on holding on to me. Keep on being anchored in me. I promise in the world you will have tribulation, but be of good cheer. Be of courage, for I have overcome the world. Amen belongs here. While the promise of God for them to be courageous because he's with them is enough, but God goes on to say other things. Whenever we're going through discouragement, we kind of wistfully think back of the good old days. Have you been there? Rightly or wrongly, we become nostalgic in the midst of our discouragement. And in the time of Haggai, the God's people looked at where they are and the very discouraging condition of the temple, and they began to weep. They were weeping. They said to themselves, we can't bring those glorious days back. It's impossible. We will never be able to bring back the good old days when this temple was in all with its glorious majesty. And I wonder if you are like me, when you look around and you see how church and pastors and church leaders are defecting from the truth of the Word of God every single day, albeit so slowly. And when you see how some Christian leaders, because they're being bullied and they're being intimidated, they gave up and they have surrendered the white flag and they have given up the battle. When you see all of this happening, we can get nostalgic. Even if we didn't see some good old days, we read it in the history and we see how in days gone by, when the God's Spirit moved with power in days of revival and great awakenings, and how people were coming to these meetings of George Whitefield and others, and they begin to weep over their sin before they even heard a sermon preached. We look back in days that we read about when God's power was moving in his church. Days even when secular people respected Christian symbols. Days when school students began their day with prayer. It is easy to fall back in the past. It's easy to fall back into nostalgia. I know that because I've been there. But when you begin to do that and look back nostalgically to the past, you're going to be paralyzed in the present. And that's where they were. That's where they were. And God knew that. God saw that. They were paralyzed in the presence. And when people are looking around and saying, well, what can one person do? What can one family do? What can one church do? The answer comes to us because God has a word for us, for this generation, for you and for me today. God has a word because the answer comes straight to us from the Word of God. The God who encourages us makes it very clear. I know where you are. God knows how you feel. God knows what you need. God knows. And he doesn't gloss over them. He doesn't gloss over where you are. He doesn't try to cover it up and move on. He did not even try to rebuke them in their discouragement. No. In fact, he said to them, don't get down on yourself. That's what that means. Don't get down on yourself. Don't put yourself down so much. Don't look back too much. Don't let the nostalgia of the past paralyze you today. But instead, he said, be strong. Today be courageous, because I am what? Don't be afraid. Don't give up the fight. Don't give it up. Don't surrender. How many of you needed a word of encouragement from the Lord? He's giving it to you today. Not from Michael Youssef, it's from the Lord. In fact, you see that happens again and again and again in Deuteronomy chapter 31, verse 6. He gives that word of encouragement to Moses. in the book of Joshua, chapter 1, three times, 6, 7, and 9, he gives that word of encouragement to Joshua because he needed it. In fact, in Chronicles, 1 Chronicles 28, 20, David gives that word of encouragement to his son Solomon because he knew that he needed it as he begins to build the temple. The Apostle Paul, when he was discouraged in the prison, the Lord himself showed up and said to him, "Be of good courage, Paul." And then Paul began to encourage others, as he does in Ephesians chapter 6, verse 10. He said, "Be strong in the Lord and in his mighty power." And God was doing the same thing here in the book of Haggai, as he's doing it today to you. He's doing the same thing here for these folks, this remnant, these faithful people. And so he speaks to them. "Be strong, O Zerubbabel. Be strong, O Joshua. Be strong, all you people of the land." How? By remembering the presence of the Lord. How easy it is for us to forget the presence of the Lord. You know, when you're in the muddle, when you're in that prison cell of your own making, when you are in the dark place, it's easy to forget the presence of the Lord. In the New Testament, where believers are indwelt of the Holy Spirit, this word is even more poignant to us than it was in the Old Testament. But the Word of God does something else that is so powerful. I don't want you to miss it. He's not only telling them not to look back with nostalgia, but he tells them to look forward to the future. Looking forward to the future always will encourage you. Looking back will paralyze you. Looking forward will encourage you. And so God is saying to them, the reason you are down in the dumps is because you are looking back. And look at verses 6 all the way to 9. He's saying to them, look forward to the future. Let me read them to you. "This is what the Lord God Almighty says, in a little while, I will once more shake the heavens and the earth, and the sea and the dry land. I will shake all nations." Now, if you look historically at this prophecy, it was physically fulfilled, literally. Persia and the Persian Empire, that was so mighty and powerful and dominated the world, got shaken to its knees by the Greeks, and then followed by the Romans, who paved the way for the coming of the Messiah, built all the roads in the Roman Empire and the places that it occupied. And so that the Messiah came at the right time, at the appointed time, so that the apostles and the disciples can take the gospel to the ends of the earth as they knew it back then. What is this nation's desiring? The desired one. The desired one is the Messiah, Jesus. How can the nation desire him? The nations revile him. The nations hate him. Ah, what he's saying here is that the believers from every nation is the ones who desire him. The faithful Christians from every nation today are desiring the return of Jesus. This is a prophecy of the returning of our glorious King Jesus. For in that great day of judgment, God is going to shake the nations of the earth. The proud and the arrogant kings and rulers and heads of states are going to bow to him. Even now, the little announcements he keeps sending about his coming, earthquakes and floods and tsunamis and rumblings are taking place. These are mere announcements that God is sending. I'm coming. And when I come, it's not going to be little announcements like this. It's going to be a complete shaking. These are gentle reminders that I'm coming. These are gentle reminders that the world is coming to an end. These are gentle reminders that I'm in charge. These are gentle reminders that he's around the corner, and he may be even closer than we think. For on that day, the mountains are going to fall into the sea. On that day, the elements, Peter said, will melt. The earth will shake like a leaf. The heavens will thunder with power. The mighty will be terrified. The arrogant hearts will melt like butter. The powerful will bow down in fear. those who persecuted Christian believers now, today, will tremble. Those who hate God's people and God's Messiah, they're going to weep blood. Those who curse God's anointed will try to run, but they won't be able to hide. Those who mocked him, those who reviled him, those who hated him, those who sold their birthrights, those who have rejected his truth, those who took pride in denying Jesus, those who have sought to modify his words, those who watered down his words, those who compromised his words, they will be shaking like leaf. That's the word of God. That's the promise of God. I'm going to shake everything that's been shaken. The earth will shake. The heavens will shake. Look at verse 9. You have to ask, what does that mean in the light of the New Testament? Listen very carefully. We don't have temples, and God does not dwell in places and buildings. He dwells in the believers. You are the temple of God. He dwells in you. God will never be satisfied again with animal blood. When the purest blood of all, his son Jesus Christ, was shed on Calvary, that end all animal sacrifices. God's temple are the people of God. We are the true temple of Jesus Christ. And that is a prophecy about these days. It's not going to be a mere physical glory. It's going to be a spiritual one. Don't miss this. Please don't miss this. This is important. It's a word from the Lord to every one of us. Because this glorious picture has been shown to us by John the Revelator when he was privileged to look into, peer through history and see that last day, see that end time. And John the Revelator looks in there and he sees all these people, millions of them, worshiping the Lamb from every tribe, from every nation, from every tongue, gathered together, praising the Lord. That's where the glory of his temple, the believers, is going to take place, far greater than the greatest days of Solomon and his temple. But then, in the second half of the chapter, after God reminds us of the future and how that future should encourage us to keep on going, to keep on trusting, to keep on serving, to keep on standing up, even if we stand up alone, he gets back to the present. He's back to the question, what can I do now? What can I do today? It's well and good to be encouraged about the day that is coming in which we reign and rule with him. It's wonderful. It's great to look forward to those glorious days. But what do I do now? What do I do in the meanwhile? We're still living in one of the most discouraging times. We're still living in the grind of today. We're still facing ferocious enemy today. Again, God does not gloss over that. He speaks to us here and now, this moment, wherever you are, whatever your circumstances. They may be crushing you, they may be discouraging you, they may be taking you through your own Gethsemane, but God is saying, be encouraged today. Beginning at verse 10, this is a dramatic way of God saying to the faithful ones, the remnant, the right people in the right place are doing the right thing at the right time. He's saying to them, because you did get discouraged and because you have your priorities got inverted, because you became lukewarm toward me and my work and my kingdom, because of that, you have become contaminated by the world. Ah, but listen, this is the greatest news. But from this day forward, what day is that? The day of which they repented. The day in which they reconsecrated themselves for the service of God. From this day on, the 24th day of the ninth month, from this day onward, what I'm going to do is that I'm going to bless you. I'm going to bless you. Do you receive it? From this day forward, I'm going to bless you. Verses 15 to 19, he says something important. He said, consider. Here's that word again I've been talking about in the last two messages. Consider, or give very careful examination to where you are now. do a big audit of your life now, of your time, of your talent, of your treasure. How do you use it? Give careful thought now, which they did. Praise God. These folks did. And the last words of the prophet Haggai are directed to the governor, Zerubbabel. Listen to me, beloved. Everything hinges on leadership. Leadership can make or break an institution. Time, of your talent, of your treasure, how do you use it? Give

0: Leadership can make or break a church. Leadership is of vital importance. It is so important to God that he saved his last words to the governor Zerubbabel. He gives him a specific word because God values leadership. God understands the importance of leadership. God knows that. That is why he saved those words to him. Tell Zerubbabel, the governor, I will take you and I will make you like a signet ring. What is that? What does it mean? A signet ring, it was a very precious object for a king or a ruler, so much so that he either places it on his finger or he puts it on a cord around his neck. That's how important that signet ring was. And so God is saying to this godly leader, maybe discouraged, but he's saying to him that God is going to guard him so that the remnant will remain strong. Isn't that amazing? Isn't that amazing? So what is God saying? Listen to me. Here's what he's saying. Even in the midst of your discouragement, even in the midst of your disappointment, even in the midst of disheartening circumstances, I am sovereign. I'm in control. I stand behind all of my promises. No matter how bleak it may look, no matter how dark it may appear, no matter how difficult it is, no matter how foreboding the circumstances, I am the Lord. Amen.
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10: 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Tell me what You want me to do and where You want me to go." That's right.

0: Pastor Greg Laurie, with great insight today from our studies of the events of the first century in the book of Acts. And there's more to come as this message continues here on A New Beginning. You know, the key question in that story is the one the jailer asked, "Sirs, what must I do to be saved?" The answer holds the key to being able to spend eternal life in heaven in the presence of God. Pastor Greg, it's easy to come to the Lord and make that a reality, isn't it?
1: That's right. The Bible says whoever will call upon the name of the Lord will be saved. So think of it this way. Maybe you're out in a riptide in the ocean and you can't get your footing and you're in trouble and you see a lifeguard. Call out for help and the lifeguard will rescue you. The same is true spiritually. You're drowning in your sin. You need help. Jesus will save you. He will rescue you, but you must call out to him. And you know how you do that? You do it in prayer. So let me just lead you in a simple prayer, and you can pray this prayer after me. You can pray it out loud if you like, and this is where you are calling out to Jesus to save you. Just pray this: Lord Jesus, I know I'm a sinner, and I know you are the Savior who died on the cross for my sin and rose again from the dead. Now, Lord, I turn from my sin, and I put my faith in you. Be my Savior, my Lord, be my God and my friend. I choose to follow you from this moment forward. In Jesus' name I pray. Amen. Hey, if you just prayed that prayer, I want you to know that Christ himself has come to live inside of you. And I have a resource I want to send you. It's called the New Believer's Bible. So the New Believer's Bible is the New Testament in the New Living Translation with hundreds of notes that I wrote that will encourage you in this commitment you are making to follow Christ. There's some other materials included as well in what we call the New Believer's Growth Pack, but let me get this New Believer's Bible into your hands as quickly as possible. Here's Dave to tell you more.
0: 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Now, you may have missed a word or two during the past half hour. Well, those insights aren't gone forever, fortunately. 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Well, Pastor Greg, we heard about an aging family member of ours who made some macaroni salad one day. And she hadn't made it for years. Well, she called her sister and told her she made some macaroni salad, but it didn't yield very much, maybe one serving, if that. And the sister asked her, "Did you remember the macaroni?" Oh, my goodness, that's what's wrong. You know, when we live the Christian life, we need to remember all the ingredients, don't we?
1: Yes.
0: If we don't have all the ingredients, we're not doing it right. And you have a new book that gives us sort of the recipe. Don't you?
1: Yeah, I think of a related story of a friend of mine whose mother made the best coconut cake you've ever had in your life. But then as time began to pass, she started forgetting things. And one time she put salt in instead of sugar. So different experience.
0: Oh,
1: so
0: man.
1: Ingredients matter, balance matters. And so that is also true of the Christian life. There needs to be a consistency in what we do. Let me illustrate. Every growing Christian needs to open the Bible each and every day and read it. They should also memorize it. They need to internalize it. They need to meditate on it. You know, someone says, happy is the man or the woman that meditates in God's word day and night. And the word meditate means to ponder, think about, contemplate. You know, in Eastern meditation, one seeks to empty their mind. But in biblical meditation, using that word contextually, one fills their mind with the word of God. Well, you never outgrow this. But a lot of Christians don't have this discipline in their life, and they wonder why they're deficient spiritually. Well, I would illustrate it this way. Let's say you're feeling lethargic and tired and even sick, and the next day you're feeling worse, my question is, when did you eat last? You have to keep a regular diet of the right kind of food, because you can eat the wrong kind of food too, can't you? So the Word of God, you know, if you have a diet of social media and you don't take time for the Word of God, this is going to have a damaging effect on your life. So this is just one of the things we talk about in this new book called What Every Growing Christian Needs to Know. I think you're going to read things in this book you've heard before. I think you're going to read things you've never read before. And I hope that you'll start applying these principles. And we want to send you this book for your gift of any size. Now, what that means is whatever you send, we'll send you this book. But what we're asking is please be generous and give what you can. Some can only give a little. They'll get a copy. Others can give more. That enables us to reach more people. But ultimately, this helps to support our mission, our work here at Harvest Ministries in this radio broadcast, A New Beginning, to reach people with the teaching of the Bible and with the proclamation of the gospel. So get your copy of What Every Growing Christian Needs to Know right now. Dave, tell them how to get a copy.
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15: Group choice. There's no group choice involved in that decision. It's all about one by one, which is the term that God uses, one by one, in Isaiah 27:12. You shall be gathered one by one, O you children of Israel. When a person makes his own individual choice to reverse his individual choice of verse 6 to turn his own way in life, then Christ unites that individual who made his own personal choice to be linked to Christ. And Christ links that person with others who also made their own personal choice to be linked to Christ. That's what the true church is. The group of persons, the church is a group of persons who have each made their own personal choices to be linked to Christ and are then linked to each other. That's the church. Each person has linked themselves individually to Christ, and Christ has linked those persons to each other. That's the true church. To describe the church in any other terms than this biblical definition of individuals who are linked to Christ and therefore linked as a group to each other, any other description of the church destroys the Bible's definition of a church. That's why it's so wrong to talk about a Baptist church. It's so wrong to talk about a Presbyterian church. It's so wrong to talk about a local church, because these terms destroy the Bible's definition of church. As far as God is concerned, the Bible's clear. There's no such thing as a Baptist church. There's no such thing as a Presbyterian church. There's no such thing as a local church. The Bible only talks about the church as persons who have individually linked themselves to Christ. And because of that, they are linked to each other as a group, and that group is the church. The Bible's definition of a local church are those individuals which in a local radius are linked individually to Christ and as a group to each other. And those individuals may be going to a place called Baptist. They may be going to a place called Pentecostal. They may be going to a place called Presbyterian. But from a biblical definition, those individuals within those places have individually linked themselves to Christ and are linked to each other. That is the local church. The language in verse 6, we have turned everyone to his own way, describes selfishness. That's selfishness. Verse 6 is telling us that sin is selfish. It's selfish to only live for pleasures. It's selfish to only live to make self happy. Sin makes a person selfish. Sin makes a person to be antisocial. To be so selfish is antisocial. Sin destroys any sense of community. When a person turns from sin to Christ, that person now only lives to make Christ happy. And the choice to follow Christ makes a person social. It makes a person make a choice for community. Now, the words in verse 6, everyone to his own way, specifically these words, his own way, that's telling us how each one of us made our own choice as to which sin we would follow. For some, it was drugs. That reminds me of last Thursday when I was on a boat and I was being pulled off the boat ramp. I was in the marina in Laredo, just on the trailer, and I was just sitting there, and one of the drug addicts, kind of a friend, came up to me, and he says, give me 200 pesos. It's about $12. And I knew it was for drugs. And I said, for what do you need the 200 pesos? I said, por qué? You know, for what? Por qué? And he responded, por favor. He says, for a favor, give me 200 pesos, you know. Everyone has their own sins. For some, it might be drugs. For others, it might be lusting after another, a woman. For others, it might be angry thoughts. The devil is a tailor. He will custom fit your sin clothes to fit every person. But just like a tailor, he presents it. And each person has to make the decision. I'm going to put that on. And that's what's meant in verse 6, everyone to his own way. Now we see what God did. So far, verse 6 describes a pretty horrible situation of individuals choosing to leave God, go away from God into the world unprotected and vulnerable. That reminds me of the interview that Larry King had with Ruth Graham Lott, the daughter of Billy Graham. And Larry King asked her, so where was God on 9/11 when the terrorists brought down the World Trade Center and killed thousands? That was Larry King's question. Where was God on 9/11? And Ruth Graham Lott responded immediately, oh, on 9/11, God was exactly where we asked him to be. We asked God to leave our schools. We asked God to leave our government. We asked God to leave our courts. And that's what he did. Essentially, we as a country asked God to leave. And he left us as we asked him to do. And that left us unprotected, vulnerable to the attack of terrorists to crash into the World Trade Center. Now in verse 6, we have the same situation of all of us acting like stupid sheep and leaving God and turning to our own way. And when we did that, we asked God to leave us alone, leave us unprotected and unvulnerable. And when we ran into danger, that's when God turned back, and thank God that he did, and he decided to take us, even though we were spiritually adulterers, even though we did rebel against God, God took us back. But that left our sins that had to be dealt with, and we had to be healed from our sins. Something had to be done. And that's where God again steps in and provided the healing of verse six, and the Lord hath laid on him the iniquity of us all. Now, the word translated laid on is the word paga. Paga has nothing to do with Spanish and payment. It's Hebrew. Paga. And again, we'll let the Bible, as we love to do, give us the definition for biblical words. We're not going to turn to a Bible dictionary. We're going to see other places where the word is used to get an idea what it means. Here, Exodus 5:3. And they said, the God of the Hebrews hath met with us. Let us go, we pray thee, 3 days' journey into the desert and sacrifice unto the Lord our God, lest he fall upon, paga, us with pestilence or with the sword. In this passage, Moses is explaining to Pharaoh why it's so important for to let the Jewish people go out and offer sacrifices to God. And Moses has told Pharaoh that if you don't make sacrifices to God, then maybe God's going to fall on us, paga, with pestilence and with a sword. So what we see from this Exodus 5:3 use is that paga has the meaning of some kind of a terrible judgment that quickly falls. Paga has the meaning of judgment rapidly. Now we see paga used in another place, which is 1 Samuel 22:18. Then the king said to Doeg, turn thou and fall upon the priests. And Doeg the Edomite turned and he fell upon the priests and slew on that day 85 persons that did wear the linen ephod. Fall upon is translated paga. In this history, we have King Saul, who acted wickedly by believing this wicked person, Doeg the Edomite, who accused the priests of God of being disloyal to King Saul. King Saul is so angry that King Saul turns to Doeg and tells him, kill these 85 priests. And we can imagine that scene as Doeg swinging his razor-sharp sword left and right, slaughters 85 men, blood all over the place. And that is described in 1 Samuel 22:18 as he fell upon paga, the priest. So again, we have this meaning of a judgment that's done very fast. You can imagine those priests trying to run and get away, but he's very rapid and he kills them all. Paga means a quickly rushing, horrible judgment. So when we read in verse 6, the Lord laid on paga, him, the iniquity of us all, don't think that all of our sins, all of our iniquities came on Jesus slowly and in a measured sense. It was a paga, quickly rushing judgment that came with the paga, overwhelming fall on Jesus. Paga in verse 6 means that Jesus was overwhelmed with the crash of all of our sins that fell on him at once. When the word paga is used for laid on him, think of an enormous rogue wave of all of our sins, 100-foot-tall wave, come crashing down on Jesus at one time. You all remember the last scene of the perfect storm, that giant rogue wave. And paga has the idea of there is Jesus on the cross, and all of a sudden, Jesus is overwhelmed with the enormity of all of our sins on him, and he dies under the load of all of our sins, paga, being laid on him. Paga has the sense of Christ sinking under the weight of making an atonement for all of our sins, for the sins of the world. Now, the words in verse 6, and the Lord hath laid on him the iniquity of us all, look back to a practice in Leviticus 4, I'm going to read it for you, Leviticus 4:14. When the sin which they have sinned against it is known, then the congregation shall offer a young bullock for the sin and bring him before the tabernacle of the congregation. And the elders of the congregation shall lay their hands upon the head of the bullock before the Lord, and the bullock shall be killed before the Lord. This is the practice of how sin was removed. First, there was the placing of the hands on the head of a young bull. Second, with hands on the head of the animal, there was the confession of sin. And third, still the hands on the animal was killed. Very, very traumatic, very disturbing. Sometimes our goats had to be put down. One time, I took a goat and held it in my lap and injected it with the poison that killed it. And that was the first, and that's the last time I will ever do that. I will never do that again. It is so disturbing to feel that life come out of the animal. That's what these people did, had their hand on the animal. This is the picture that God provided for Israel to understand verse 6. The Lord hath laid on him the iniquity of us all. First meaning, the laying on of hands on a young bull. That's the time to confess sin. The animal is called a sin offering. It's a sacrifice because a person or a people have sinned. Second meaning of that sacrifice was that the sin transferred from the man or the people onto the young bull, and the bull was killed instead of the man or the people. The bull was a substitution for the man. That we have the wonderful picture of with Isaac and Abraham. God called Abraham, sacrifice your son Isaac. But just before Abraham plunges that sharp knife into the heart of his son Abraham, God stops Abraham, and Abraham sees a ram that he offers instead of Isaac. Genesis 22:13. Abraham lifted up his eyes and looked, and behold, behind him, a ram caught in a thicket by his horns. And Abraham went and took the ram and offered him up for a burnt offering in the stead of his son. This is the instead of sacrifice. The ram was offered instead of, in the place of Isaac. When Christ was judged and died for our sins, Christ died instead of us, as the hymn so well puts it. Not all the blood of beasts on Jewish altars slain could give the guilty conscience peace or wash away the stain. But Christ, the heavenly Lamb, takes all our sins away, sacrifice of nobler name and richer blood than they. My faith would lay her hand on the dear head of thine, while like a penitent I stand and there confess my sin. My soul looks back to thee, the burden thou didst bear when hanging on the cursed tree. I know my guilt was there. Believing, we rejoice to see the curse removed. We bless the Lamb with cheerful voice and sing his bleeding love. Picture yourself. Picture yourself standing in front of a man with a whip in his hands. Are you ready to strip the clothes off of your shoulders and to receive those stripes for your sins? You don't have to, because verse 6 says, and the Lord hath laid on him the iniquity of us all. Now picture yourself standing in front of a priest, and the priest has a very sharp knife in his hand. Are you ready to have all your sins remain on your head and have that knife plunged into your heart and be killed for all your sins? Verse 6 says, you don't have to, because the Lord hath laid on him the iniquity of us all. Now picture yourself in front of that priest with that sharp knife in his hand, and picture a lamb in between you. And the priest asks you, are you willing to have all of your sins transferred to this lamb? And if you said yes, then you put your hand on the head of that lamb. You feel the warmth, you feel the life of that lamb in your hand. And then with your hand still on the head of that lamb, watch as the priest plunges his sharp knife into the heart of that lamb. See and feel in your hand that lamb lose its life and die for your sins. Now picture Jesus Christ in verse 6, how, and the Lord hath laid on him the iniquity of us all. That's the impact of this verse. What we see in verse 6, and the Lord hath laid on him the iniquity of us all, is the law of transfer, where all of our sins were transferred from us onto Christ. Those were our sins that we had. And when the Lord laid on Jesus all our sins were transferred from us to Christ. What we see in verse 6, and the Lord hath laid on him the iniquity of us all, is the law of substitution, where Jesus Christ was substituted in our place to bear and suffer for our sins. When Peter went to comment on verse 6, Peter wrote, as we saw in 1 Peter 2:24, who his own self bare our sins in his own body, that we, being dead to sins, should live unto righteousness, by whose stripes you were healed. This again is the law of instead of. It is based on verse 6, the Lord hath laid on him the iniquity of us all. That's the law of instead of, where Jesus suffered for all of our sins instead of us. So what we see in verse 6, and the Lord laid on him the iniquity of us all, is that something can only be in one place at one time unless it's God. If you are here right now in this building, then you cannot be at home right now. So it is with your sin. If your sin is on Jesus Christ, then your sin cannot be on you at the same time. This is the law of sin can only be at one place at one time. So when we read in verse 6, the Lord laid on him the iniquity of us all, we see the law of passage, where your sin has passed from you unto Jesus Christ. And that means that your sin cannot be on Christ and on you at the same time. Once your sins have passed to Jesus Christ, they don't pass back to you again. These are the laws that we see in verse 6. The Lord laid on him the iniquity of us all. The law of instead of, the law of transfer, the law of passage, the law of the sin cannot be at one place at one time. You won't find those laws in any other place because I just made them up. Now, there's a great title in Hebrew. There's a great, not title, it's a great word. There's a great word in Hebrew. It's a little word. It's the word et. Answers the question that a Jewish mother would ask, which is, what exactly are you talking about? That when the Hebrew word et appears in a statement in Hebrew, it's saying, wait, because now I want to be crystal clear so that there's no doubt in you of what I'm talking about. I want you to know this. Whenever you see the Hebrew word et, it is saying to you, wait, because now I want to remove all doubt and tell you so that you will not go away with the wrong idea. The Hebrew word et appears in verse 6, and it appears right after the statement, and the Lord hath laid on him. And then you have the Hebrew word et. And if we let the Hebrew word et speak, it would read like this. And the Lord hath laid on him. Wait, because now I want to be crystal clear as to what the Lord laid on Christ. The Hebrew word et makes verse 6 to say, and the Lord hath laid on him. Wait, because now I want to remove all doubt as to what the Lord laid on Christ. It was the iniquity of us all. Then comes the word iniquity, which is the same word as we saw in verse 5, for what bruised Christ, it's the word avon. Avon, which we saw from Leviticus, long list from Leviticus 18, 6 through 25. Leviticus 18, 6 through 25, it means sexual perversions. The Lord laid on Christ the punishment for all of our wrong sexual thoughts. And it was so simple. It was all so simple. All the sinner had to do, lay his hands on the animal, confess his sins. That was all. Nothing more. All a person has to do, confess he's a dirty, rotten sinner, take Christ to be a savior from sin. That's all. And then, as the hymn says it, 'tis done. The great transaction is done. Now, the first word in this verse, a Hebrew word in this verse, verse 6, is also the last Hebrew word in the verse 6. It's kind of interesting. There's a Hebrew word that's used to start this verse. There's a Hebrew word to end this verse. It's kind of like a sandwich. And that Hebrew word is kolenu. It's really a great word because it's two Hebrew words which are put together, kol and enu. Kol means all. Enu means us. So kolenu means all of us. I like that word. I think kolenu would be a great name for a political party. If I was going to start a political party in Israel, I would call it Kolenu, all of us. That actually has nothing to do with our study, but I just wanted to, couldn't. But it's important for us to know that Kolenu means all of us. And since Kolenu is the first word in this verse, verse 6 reads literally in the Hebrew, Kolenu katzon, all of us like sheep. And that's what we find, Romans 3:22. For all have sinned and come short of the glory of God. If that verse were translated to Hebrew, it would start with the word kolenu. All means all of us. And since kolenu is the first word in

0: does not mean that Christ became a person who sinned. Christ always stayed a spotless Lamb of God. 1 Peter 1:19. Christ as of a lamb without blemish, without spot. It means that Christ suffered as if he had been a person guilty of all the world's sexual perversions. It means that Christ suffered as if he was guilty of all the sins of everyone who is lesbian, gay, bisexual, transgender, queer, LGBTQ, pedophile, adulterer, fornicator. Verse 6 means that Christ suffered for the punishment for all those people and more listed in Leviticus 18:6-25. Leviticus 18:6-25. But the last word of this verse, again, kolenu, all of us, it means that the avon, sexual perversions, of all of us was placed on Christ. It's impossible to find stronger language than used here to express how Christ suffered for the avon, sins, for all mankind, kolenu. All of us, kolenu, have sinned, and the Lord laid on Christ the sin of all of us, kolenu. Verse 6 is all about kolenu. All of us, kolenu, sinned, and all the sins of all of us, kolenu, was laid on Christ. That's why verse 6 is a kolenu verse. This verse is an all of us verse. Kolenu, all of us went astray from God. And kolenu, the avon, sexual perversion, sins of all of us was laid on Christ. 2 weeks ago in Tijuana, Dr. Mendez worked for an hour and a half in surgery to clear all the cataracts out of my eyes and put new lenses in my eyes. I can see you all now, by the way. And as soon as he was finished, I was amazed at this new sharpness that I could now see. I was amazed, as I told him, I said, the colors are so dazzling. I was amazed the distance that now I could see. I was amazed at how everything seemed so close to me. I couldn't see. Everything seemed so close. I could see like I'd never been able to be seen before. Last week I was with my son and we were sitting there eating and he was so close to me. I said, you're drawing close like you're going to kiss me. Can you back up a little bit, you know? Because I could see like I had never been able to see before in my life. When a person sees the truth in verse 6, it's like God does cataract surgery and puts new lenses in his eyes, that all of his sin was really transferred to Christ, that it was all passed to Christ, that it all moved from him to Christ, that his sin suffered for instead of him, Christ suffered in his place. When a person sees that, it's like he's in, like I told the doctor, I said, what's it like? I said, it's like I'm a new baby and I'm seeing things for the first time, wide-eyed. That's what it's like. Verse 6, it's a new baby seeing for the first time and he's amazed at the sight that Christ died for his sins. Amazing to see for the first time the Lord hath laid on him the iniquity of us all. Let's pray. Father, thank you so much for, Lord, the all of us. Lord, you didn't turn away from us when you saw that all of us sinned, and you took the sins of all of us and you put it on your son so we could be healed. Thank you in Jesus' name. Amen.
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3: This is Calvin McCullough for townhall.com. September 11th is not a normal day on the calendar. Nearly 3,000 Americans were murdered by Islamist terrorists, yet 25 years later, retired Port Authority police officers are asking Governor Kathy Hochul and New York City Mayor Zoran Mamdani to stay away from the commemoration at Ground Zero. 37 Port Authority officers died that morning. Now their surviving brothers are pleading, please allow us

0: to remember in peace. Hochul angered the 9/11 community by illuminating One World Trade Center for Muslim American Heritage Month. Mamdani faces a petition opposing his attendance, signed by more than 96,000 people, including grieving families. Both intend to attend anyway. Ground Zero, especially on the 25th anniversary of that dark day, does not belong to politicians. It belongs to the dead and their families, the cops and firefighters who walked into hell while everyone else ran away. They do not owe elected officials a backdrop or a lesson in tolerance. One day, one place, no politics. They've earned that. Let them have it. I'm Calvin McCullough.
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